0: in that about rehab. And what is interesting is, you know, women deal with shame. And I mean, even as I say that, I'm thinking of shameful things in my own past that I'm like, ugh.
1: Do you deal with shame, or you load yourself up with it?
0: You ignore it, try to make it go away, try not think about it. I think what is even harder is women who were believers and made shameful choices and then repented and come back to a place of obedience to the Lord. I feel like that shame beats up Christian moms in a way that maybe someone who had a shameful past, came to Christ and moved forward, doesn't have to deal with that same struggle.
1: Interesting, yeah.
0: They should have known better. I was raised better. I was raised in the church. I went to Christian schools, all those things, and I still made these choices. So this chapter is about a shameful woman who God drew. And what I love about her story, the spies come in, right? She lives in Jericho. And if you don't know your Bible history, oh my goodness, read this. It's so good. The spies come in, they're checking out the land, and she lives on the wall. And you know what? She was a prostitute. And so that was like the, you know, best place for you to live, because men could come and go as they please. And so they snuck into her house and she hid them. And then the magistrates come to her house, say, hey, we heard they were here. And she lies. And she says, oh, you know, if you go now, you'll be able to catch them. And the point of that story is so many things. Number one, God had already been preparing Rahab's heart to meet him through these faithful witnesses, these spies. Because what she says, and I love it, she says to them, we already heard about your God. We heard from when you guys came out of Egypt, we heard that he parted the Red Sea. Did not our hearts tremble within us? We know the God of Israel is the God of heaven and earth. I have to stop there because I'm an evangelist at heart. And the gospel message is what sets us free from shame. It's what breaks those shameful burdens that we place on ourselves. And sometimes we meet someone like a Rahab and we think, oh, she wouldn't even want to know about Jesus. But you don't know that the Holy Spirit might have been keeping her up at night, whispering to her heart, there must be more.
1: Yeah.
0: Whispering to her heart, is there a way to break free from these choices I've made, this shame that I have? And as these spies stepped into her life, this woman, this shady woman, knew that's the hope. And then they said, okay, let us down, put a cord, all that thing. I'm skipping the story. If you haven't read it, you're going to have to go back and read it. But then she says, can my family be saved too? And in that, when someone genuinely gives their life and heart to Yahweh, to God, in salvation, repentance, the first act is to say, I'm gonna tell somebody. I think of the woman at the well. Jesus needed to go through Samaria to find her. And where was she in the heat of the day getting water at the well? Not when the other women were going early in the morning or later in the evening when it would have been more comfortable. Her shame was like, I would rather bake in the Middle Eastern sun than bake under the stairs and gossip of those women. And Jesus needed to go find her. And then when she realizes he is the Messiah, what is the first thing she does? Leaves her pots, runs back into the city, and she says, I found the Messiah. And this is what was the most important thing to her. He told me everything I've ever done, all the shameful things, and he came after me anyway. Mom, if you're listening and you have a shameful past, God's coming after you. And it's Satan wants to keep us stuck in our shame so that we don't proclaim boldly the gospel. But you have the hope and you have the word of life to someone that God just might be wanting to send you to set free from that shame.
1: And I just, Rhonda, I just want to punch the point you made that the Lord, there's nobody, we as Christians, limit what we believe the Lord can do in terms of salvation. Like, there's no way that person's coming to the Lord. Just put the application of politics over that, and you think that way. So that should kind of catch our attention that nobody is beyond the reach of God. And that story is a good reminder, to the point that it even appears in the Word of God. Then it's in the genealogy of Jesus, Rahab, that God wasn't embarrassed by her. I mean, of course, that activity is not condoned. That's not the point. But that a person's heart who changes toward God, I don't think there's much that he will not forgive you for, right? Blasphemy,
0: right. Yeah.
1: Says it's the only thing. So just a good reminder for people to press toward God.
0: Yeah, and he promises to take our sins as far as east is from the west.
1: Yeah.
0: He doesn't say north from south, because north meets south. East, you can travel all day long and it never meets west. And when God says, I take, though my sins are as scarlet, I'll wash you whiter than snow. And then Rahab, who was a Gentile woman who marries, and then later she becomes in the heritage with Boaz, who mm-hmm. ends up marrying a Moabite woman, and that's in the lineage of David. So it's just her legacy carries on.
1: You know, this isn't part of what you describe, but what's interesting with the Bible, and people need to know this, it fits right here. God's not using perfect people. Mm. There are no perfect people. Jesus was the only one. Mm-hmm. And the Bible, to your great observation, is full of people that are not perfect.
0: Right.
1: And you name a lot of them in this mom observation. Let's move to the next one. I think it's Jochebed. So what happened with Jochebed? Who is she and what was her story?
0: Jochebed was fearless. The Bible talks about she lived in a time when the Jews had moved into Egypt, and that Pharaoh that had passed away and another Pharaoh who did not know Joseph rose up, and all these Jews are taken over Egypt. So they suppress them and they become their slaves. And then there's so many of them that they're telling the midwives, kill the baby boys, and the midwives don't do it. And that Pua, and I can't remember the other one's name, those midwives, you know, they're like, oh, the Hebrew women, they just have their babies so fast. My first labor was 52 hours of labor with no pain meds. Thank
1: She's
0: you very much.
1: She's pointing to her husband in the audience.
0: And they're saying they preserve these babies. And I think of the women who are advocates for pro-life. And I just spoke at one in Sacramento, and it was the Alternatives Pregnancy Center, and it was just packed with women that are so passionate about saving the unborn. Yeah. That's what these women did. And God blessed them for that and gave them their own families. But the Bible says that Jochebed saw that Moses was a beautiful baby, and she hid him for about 3 months. Now, in that time, if she had been found out, she would have been put to death. That baby would have been put to death. She courageously, fearlessly hid that baby till she could hide him no more. And then somehow God put into her heart the plan. Like, okay, Lord, what do I do? And all of a sudden she's putting pitch in a basket and lining it so it would float in the water. And she walks down to the Nile and she puts that baby in the back. Oh, 3 months old. Smelling his little head for one more time, kissing him, praying over him for one more time, and then putting that sweet baby in the basket, and then letting go of the basket and trusting God's plan. When God did not give Jochebed charts and graphs, trust me, I got this, right? How many times as moms do we have to let go of our baby? Some moms that are listening, you may be in a marriage where the father of your child is not in the home, he's not a godly father, and you have to let that child go to visitation. The hardest thing is to drop them off and drive away and just pray for the Lord's protection. Miriam, the daughter, followed her mom, which you can only imagine, you know, she's like, Mom, what are you doing? Let's go to the basket. And then Miriam exercises the same fearless faith that she saw in her mother to stay behind and watch to see where that basket ends up and to watch and see Pharaoh's daughter. And she comes out. I picture her coming out of the reeds and saying, hey, I know somebody that could nurse that baby for you. And of course, that was God's plan all along. And so Jochebed got to nurse her very own child for however many years. They say 3 to 4 years was culturally how long. And it's interesting because that's such an important season in our children's lives to pour into them. And I can only imagine Jochebed nursing that baby, singing songs to him of deliverance, songs of Yahweh, and imprinting on him a love for her God, even in the short season she had him.
1: Hmm. You know, so often we concentrate on the, I would say, the masculine aspects of Scripture, you know, David and courage and, you know, warrior. It's really interesting to hear you talk about the women and particularly the moms of the Bible, because we don't explore that very much. But what amazing stories like the one you just shared. Why do you believe moms need to parent with urgency, which is part of what you say in the book? And I think your son, Tony, this was in part an example that you had with your son, Tony.
0: Well, there's an urgency that we all need to realize. And my kids are all grown. I have 15 grandchildren. Yes, best season of my life.
1: Go.
0: Yeah, it's so much fun. But when you're raising your kids, you're in survival mode. And I start out this book and I say, I remember going to bed at night and just saying, I'll be a better mom tomorrow.
1: Mm. Now, where was that coming from? I mean, that losing thought your temper, every day.
0: Not playing with them, not enjoying them. Just there's a lot of work involved. You're literally wiping boogers and bums all day long.
1: And then it's the guilt of that.
0: And then you feel like you're so tired and they spill something and you get irritated. And tomorrow I'm going to be that fun mom. I'm going to be a better mom tomorrow. And I know when I have a message I share that's called I'll Be a Better Mom Tomorrow, and it resonates with moms because we all want to do better and we beat ourselves up and we're going to try harder. And there is an urgency, but the urgency comes in knowing the Lord has given us a short season to live genuinely our love for Christ, not just to homeschool them. I schooled some of my kids. It's the hardest job on planet Earth, I'm pretty sure. But sometimes it's just not pounding into them all of the religiosity, but living in a way that's genuinely loving God with all of our heart, soul, mind, and strength. That is the light that draws our kids to our Savior. And that Jesus said is protos. The priority of life is to love God with all of our being. And then what flows out of that is to love our neighbor as ourselves. It's not us trying harder to love our kids better. Us loving the Lord by washing our mind with the water of the word, by memorizing scripture, by fellowshipping with others. So the urgency in Tony's story, he didn't come to our family till he was 15 years old. Steve was his youth pastor and he came to Christ. He was in a very troubled home and he just became our son. And I know you have a similar story. Steve was a youth pastor for 18 years. We meet a lot of kids that were troubled and we never took one of them into our home, but Tony was definitely supposed to be ours. And in that very short time, we wanted to show him, he had come to Christ. We wanted to discipline him in truth, but we wanted to show him what genuine faith lived out in a family looked like. So it was a very short season. But I just got back from their house. They live in Hawaii. I just got back visiting them. And I'm watching him raise his family in truth, finding a good fellowship for his kids to go to church, raising them in the nurture and admonition of the Lord. It was a very short season, but it was genuine and it was purposeful.
1: Yeah, that's a great story, Rhonda.
2: Yeah. Rhonda Stoppy is our guest today on Focus on the Family with Jim Daly. And Rhonda's sharing her perspectives and the results of her searching out the scripture for this great book, Moms of the Bible. We've got that here for you. We also have a great resource for anyone raising children. The program is designed for 0 to 18. So if you're parenting in that space or maybe you've got grandkids, sign up for our Age and Stage e-newsletter. It's going to offer you a deep dive into where your child is at and then drip irrigation throughout the year with a weekly newsletter full of great insights about where you're at in the journey of raising this child. All those resources and more are available at focusonthefamily.com/broadcast. And Rhonda, I love how you've taken a look at the whole of Scripture, and you've already shared Rahab, who we don't know much about her mothering journey. You also share some like negative examples, some people to avoid. So you said that Herodias was an example of bad mothering that we want to not follow up on.
1: Bad mama.
2: So what was her story?
0: Oh, Herodias was a flawed mom in Scripture. And why do I say that? Because if you know her story, because people are like, wait a minute, I don't remember Herodias being in the Bible. Where is she? Well, she's the woman who hated John the Baptist so much that when her daughter, Salome, danced before the King Herod, and he's applauding and everyone's cheering, and she's holding that final pose of her dance. My grandkids do ballet, and I can just see them on stage during their dance recital and holding that pose and the applause. And then the king says, that was so good. I want to bless you with anything you want, up to half my kingdom.
1: Yeah.
0: Okay.
1: Seems maybe a little irrational, but okay.
0: What a gift, right? Yeah. Instead of saying, okay, I'll take a new chariot, I want a new palace, I want some pretty dresses, instead of saying that, she decides to run to mama and say, Mom, what do you think I should ask for? What kind of a mom says, oh, ask for John the Baptist's head on a platter?
1: Yeah.
0: Her daughter had this wonderful opportunity, and because of Herodias' anger, bitterness, resentment toward John the Baptist, who had questioned her integrity, Herodias' integrity, because she had left Philip to marry Philip's brother, Herod, she was looking for a way to get him killed. And Herod didn't want to kill him because he was afraid of the people. But in public, in front of everyone, he had to keep his promise.

0: a problem, right?
1: Yeah.
0: And so some of us have been raised with Herodias. Some of us have had those flawed mom experiences. And so this whole chapter talks about what do we do in the story in this chapter. I was speaking at a woman's conference and I was talking about forgiveness. And I was talking about the power of forgiveness, how we can be set free from even a mom who has not been the best mom in our lives. And a woman came up to me afterward and she wanted to talk and she shared her story. And basically the story, I won't tell the whole thing, it's in the book, but she said, my mom made me get an abortion when I was 15. And it went badly. She no longer could have children ever. They did a full hysterectomy. Mm. She was so angry and resentful toward her mother for ruining her life. And her mother was long dead and gone. And she said, how can I forgive someone who's dead? And I was able to explain to her that this woman, even from the grave, has a hold on you because love and hatred both tie us to a person. And so her unforgiveness was still tying herself to a Herodias type mother. So this whole chapter is talking about the freedom that we can have when we can forgive a flawed mother, or even if we ourselves have been a flawed mom. Maybe you've been a mom who has asked your daughter to have an abortion and now you regret it. There's freedom in the forgiveness in Christ.
1: Yeah, oh, it's powerful.
2: Well, that's a really profound application from, as you put it, a very flawed mom. Another one of the bad moms that you identified, Rhonda, is the wife of Lot. And many of us know that story from the Old Testament. But what's the story and what was her negative example, if you will?
0: Oh, boy, Lot. Abram was his uncle, and he journeyed with Abram and became, you know, he was his nephew, but he was like a son to him. And he ends up moving to the city of Sodom, where there is all kinds of awful things going on. And he marries a woman who basically is an idolater, who basically loves the treasures of this life more than anything. The angels come and they say, we're going to destroy this city. Get out. And they have to literally snatch them by the arm to say, let's go. We had the fires in California. Everything was burning around our ranch. Everything was burning. It burned right up to our house. We had to, that fast, decide what was important, get it, and get out. And they didn't want to go. And when they finally left, God said, don't look back. And of course, Mrs. Lot looked back. I got to say, I would have looked back. Her sons-in-law were there. Either her daughters who were married to those sons-in-law were there, or some historians believe that the daughters were only engaged and those were the daughters that fled with them. Either way, her affections were behind her. But this is the point of that. Looking back is not what made her an idolater. It revealed her heart. Remember, God requires undivided devotion. He wants us to treasure him more than all the treasures of this life. And in her moment of looking back, it reflected her idolatry. That story is a flawed mom who raised her daughters in this culture, and so much so that when they were out, they decided to have incestuous relationships with their dad so that they could reproduce with their dad. That's how distorted the thinking was of their children. And for all of us, we all are raised in this kind of a culture right now. I mean, I'm raising my kids in California, so I get it. We have to be intentional to love God more than the treasures of this life and live with an urgency that the King of Kings is coming. And the urgency, why do we bring that up? Because Jesus brought it up when he said, I'm coming back. He talked about in the days of Sodom, how they were eating and drinking. The urgency is the king is coming, and we want to live in light of that urgency.
1: You know, Rhonda, that whole story is interesting because they're living in a culture in Sodom and Gomorrah that's very anti-biblical, very anti-God. How do you help your children understand the environment we're in, how to live in this world but not become part of this world?
0: Yeah.
1: But how do we as Christian parents show loving kindness and maybe not allow our kids to do things all their friends are doing?
0: Yeah, that's a good question. Very carefully.
1: Yeah.
0: We were
1: without alienating your children.
0: Right.
1: You know, because you're the worst mom.
0: Yeah.
1: You're horrible.
0: And we can be so fear driven.
1: Yep.
0: That we want to put them in a safe bubble. But we're not trying to raise perfect kids. We're trying to raise kids who know how to recover from their mistakes.
1: Right.
0: We want to raise children who know you are going to fall. and this is how you repent. It's two steps forward, one step back. It's the normal Christian life, and it's exhausting, but so worth it.
1: Yeah. Right here at the end, let me ask you about Esther, because

0: You included Esther, and we're going to continue tomorrow if you can hang with us, and we'll go through some more moms of the Bible. Esther wasn't a mom as far as we know, but you included Esther. Maybe she's the mother of the nation. Of course, she kind of was forced into being part of, I think it was King Xerxes' harem of wives, and she was picked as the most beautiful of the women. But explain why you included Esther and what was her story.
1: Well, first of all, I love Esther. And when I was 10 years old at a youth camp, the youth, if you think your youth ministry, your children's ministry doesn't impact lives, it does. I heard him every night at the campfire tell the story of Esther, and I was like, that's a normal woman. I want to be her. Mm. I needed someone to relate to in scripture, a hero of the faith for my female heart. And Esther, if I die, I die. And what I love about Esther's story is here she is married to Xerxes, who was not an amazing guy. He was horrible. If you study him historically,
0: pagan.
1: He was just murderous. He was an awful king. So Esther was encouraged by Mordecai to go back to the king. Maybe you're there for such a time as this. Mm-hmm. Older mentors are so important. The name of my podcast is Old Ladies Know Stuff, because I know old ladies poured into my life, and that's my heart for this season of my life in my senior years. But the point of her story is this. Who was watching all of that? Well, Artaxerxes, the son of Xerxes, was raised in the same palace. He would have known Esther's story. She was his stepmom. If you're a stepmom, listen up. Those kids that are yelling in your face, you're not my mom, I don't have to do my homework. You live out your faith. You love Jesus. You love them with Christ's love. And Artaxerxes one day was so influenced by his stepmom that he had a heart to let Nehemiah go back and build the wall and let them go back into the land. Stepmomming is a difficult season, and it is a unique calling, but it can have an influence far beyond anything you can imagine.
0: Mm-hmm. That is so good. And again, what a great perspective to think of moms of the Bible, or stepmoms in this case, of the Bible, and what they can teach us. I hope you've enjoyed this. Let's come back next time, Rhonda, and keep the discussion going, because there's more moms to talk about, and what a great legacy of motherhood you've shared with us today. I think moms everywhere will benefit from this wonderful book, Moms of the Bible, Life-Changing Lessons from the Fearless, Flawed, and Faithful. 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
8: Because God doesn't leave us love notes in the sky, and since we can't see His caring hands, and because we pray to an invisible God, sometimes we're tempted to question His sovereign control. Today on Insight for Living, Chuck Swindoll traces the ordained footsteps of an Old Testament favorite. Chuck's series is called Esther, A Woman of Strength and Dignity. And in today's study, we're reminded that God is like a fresh breeze, always in motion and working His will, though invisible to the human eye.
9: Winston Churchill had an appointment with destiny. It was on the morning of May 10, 1939. The German army had invaded Holland and Belgium, and France was next. The King of England summoned Churchill and asked him to mobilize the government against Hitler and the Nazis. Churchill's journal records his feelings that fateful evening. I quote from that journal: "I felt as if I were walking with destiny, and that all my past life had been but a preparation for this hour and for this trial." Quite likely, Esther must have felt in a similar way when she heard Mordecai's words. "For if you remain silent at this time," he told her, "relief and deliverance will arise for the Jews from another place, and you and your father's house will perish. And who knows whether you have not attained royalty for such a time as this?" We find those immortal words in Esther 4, verse 14. We could call that Esther's appointment with destiny. As the book of Esther opens, we sense God's hand moving events toward the moment when she would step forward and keep that appointment with destiny. I want to read a few verses from Esther 1 and then chapter 2. If you have your Bible, please turn to the first chapter of Esther. I'll begin with verse 1, reading from the New American Standard Bible. "Now it took place in the days of Ahasuerus," the Ahasuerus who reigned from India to Ethiopia over 127 provinces. "In those days, as King Ahasuerus sat on his royal throne, which was at the citadel in Susa, in the third year of his reign, he gave a banquet for all his princes and attendants, the army officers of Persia and Media, the nobles and the princes of his provinces being in his presence." Verse 10. "On the seventh day, when the heart of the king was merry with wine, he commanded 7 eunuchs who served in the presence of King Ahasuerus to bring Queen Vashti before the king with her royal crown in order to display her beauty to the people and the princes, for she was beautiful. But Queen Vashti refused to come at the king's command, delivered by the eunuchs. Then the king became very angry, and his wrath burned within him." Now please drop down with me to verse 19, where we read what the king's advisor counseled him to do. "If it pleases the king, let a royal edict be issued by him, and let it be written in the laws of Persia and Media, so that it cannot be repealed, that Vashti may no longer come into the presence of King Ahasuerus. And let the king give her royal position to another who is more worthy than she." Now on to chapter 2, verse 1. After these things, when the anger of King Ahasuerus had subsided, he remembered Vashti and what she had done, and what had been decreed against her. Then the king's attendants who served him said, "Let beautiful young virgins be sought for the king. Let the king appoint overseers in all the provinces of his kingdom, that they may gather every beautiful young virgin to the citadel of Susa, to the harem, into the custody of Haggai, the king's eunuch, who is in charge of the women, and let their cosmetics be given them. Then let the young lady who pleases the king be queen in place of Vashti." And the matter pleased the king, and he did accordingly.
8: 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Chuck titled today's message, "There She Goes, Miss Persia."
10: God is a specialist in turning the mundane into the meaningful. However, most of our days began rather predictably. We could probably enter into our diary the same three words day after day: no big deal. Days don't begin with divine skywriting. We aren't catapulted into the hours of the morning by some great movement of God where we can sense His presence or audibly hear His voice. However, some days that began rather uneventful lead into things unbelievable, indescribable. In fact, so different and unexpected, they change our whole lives. I heard this past week so many stories that emerged from that vast storm that swept across the Caribbean and on into the southeast section of our country. I heard about a young man who was living in New York, and his plans that day didn't seem that significant. He was to pack for a trip, which we have all done, and that's certainly not very eventful. However, that particular day, he was to fly down to what was later to become the center of the storm. He didn't know it at the time he made his plans. And it wasn't just your basic trip. He was going to meet his bride because they were going to get married within a few days. To his surprise, his bride's parents' home, where they were to meet, was completely destroyed in the meantime. Also, he got on the plane at LaGuardia Airport and wound up in the East River. It was the plane that never got airborne. And while he was not injured, was able to get off, it was, of course, an incredible experience for him, which caused him to be asked to be interviewed on this particular television talk show. He did make the trip, by the way, and in his own words, the limousine was 30 minutes late, which I think was absolutely predictable, knowing limousines as they are. And their plans were to honeymoon in the Virgin Islands, which I'm sure were changed. Now, stop and think about that fellow. He started the day expecting just your basic trip to meet a lovely young woman he was to marry, to be involved in a honeymoon that would be absolutely delightful, only to find all those plans changed. Most of us begin our days with the same song, second verse, and the next day, same song, third verse, and the next same song, fourth verse, kind of mentality, when in fact God moves in and brings about a remarkable series of events we would have never guessed or been able to predict. God not only moves in unusual ways, He also moves, I'm convinced, on uneventful days. I think He is just as involved in the mundane events as He is in the miraculous. I believe His hand is in it all. To quote that great theologian, Howie Stevenson, God moves among the casseroles. I love that line. Just the basic events of life. Let me show you a case in point. Let me illustrate from the scriptures a perfect example of an unknown young woman whose life had nothing to do with the events we're going to spend our time looking at for the next number of minutes. And yet in God's tapestry, he was weaving together an unknown orphaned young woman into the life of the most powerful man in the Persian Empire. And he began in one of those same song, fourth verse kind of days, so familiar to a king, and yet life-changing for this young woman. My Bible is open to one of the most least read sections of the scriptures, the book of Esther. Turn, if you will, to this first chapter as we continue our study of this wonderful woman's life, which I say again, begins in an uneventful manner. You could almost read it like you're reading a fairy tale to your children or grandchildren. Once upon a time, or maybe you would expect it to say something like, there once lived a great king in the land of Persia whose life was soon to touch an unknown orphan. While you're looking at this early part of Esther, let's do a quick little review from both Old and New Testament on days that seemed uneventful but became unbelievable. How about the day Christ was born? I'm convinced in my heart there wasn't one citizen in Judea who expected a life-changing event like that. Certainly not in this little town of Bethlehem. And yet before that day had ended, life, in fact, history was being reshaped. And if you like that one, how about the morning he was raised from the dead? Nobody expected that. Nobody, not even his 12. He had been placed in a grave as a corpse. The grave had been sealed with a Roman seal. A guard had been set on duty 24 hours a day. And yet when they arrived, that morning was the beginning of an unbelievable series of events that still haven't stopped occurring. I'll tell you another one. It's mentioned often in the New Testament, but it hasn't happened yet. It's the day Christ will return. School children will have their lunches packed and they'll be off to school. Traffic will choke the freeways. Merchants will be opening their doors to customers. The stock market will be abuzz with excitement and interest and activity. And suddenly, he will split the sky. And the dead in Christ will be raised first. And there will be that incredible reunion that will leave this planet like it has never been before. No one will know the morning. It could be tomorrow. As a matter of fact, this very day could have been rather uneventful for you. Sort of another ho-hum, same old, no big deal kind of day. But before you go to bed tonight, he could come back. Over in the Old Testament, we have many days like this. How about that morning before the great waters covered the earth? And only Noah and his family found safety in a little ark. How about that morning that the bush began to burn and it wouldn't go out? And that shepherd, 80-year-old shepherd, who was convinced he would never again hear the voice of God, to say nothing of being commissioned to a big task, would be told he was to lead an exodus. How about the morning that Judean hillside when a Jewish teenager was watching his father's sheep and he finally heard before sundown his father's call, David, Samuel is here to speak to you. And he learned before dark he would be the next king of Israel. F.B. Meyer has said it so well. Fit yourself for God's service. Be faithful, he writes. He will presently appoint thee in some unlikely quarter, in a shepherd's hut or in an artisan's cottage. God has his prepared and appointed instrument. As yet the shaft is hidden in his quiver. in the shadow of his hand, but at the precise moment at which it will tell with the greatest effect, it will be produced and launched on the air. One of these mornings, God will step into your child's life and say, "This is the day I launch you." Some of us need to hear that today, don't we? One of these days, God will step on the earth scene and say, "This is your last day on earth, and we will die." But that day, like all other days, will begin with sort of a yawn, like the story begins, "Now it took place in the days of Ahasuerus, the same one who reigned from India to Ethiopia over 127 provinces." Here in this mundane historical account that would catch no one's attention. In fact, the New International Version says it this way: "This is what happened during the time of Xerxes, another king, another kingdom, another day, another year." If you have a pen in hand, mark something you wouldn't normally mark in the third year of his reign. Verse 3. "He is at his royal throne, which is located at the capital of Persia." Some versions of the Bible read Shushan. Ours reads Susa. He was at the capital, which was sort of the Washington, D.C. of the world. He was in the third year of his reign. I want you to put that on the back burner of your mind. I'll come back to it before I'm through and point out the significance of it. It makes sense later on. "He gave a banquet." Now, there's nothing new about banquets in nobility. That's common, standard operating procedure. "He gave a banquet, however, that was like no other banquet." Observe the size of it. "It was for all his princes and attendants, army officers of Persia," so there was military brass as well as nobility, "the nobles and the princes of his provinces being in his presence. When he displayed the riches of his royal glory and the splendor of his great majesty for many days." Now look, 180 days. We're talking 6 months of banqueting. Yeah, you should laugh. I mean, this was enough to make Forbes' birthday party look like a stingy potluck. This is 6 months of majesty and glory of the king. There are parades, there's celebration, there's music, there's dancing, there's eating, there's drinking, there's sleeping, there's relaxing, there's celebrating. It is like no other banquet. 180 days of it. "When they all heard the praises of the king." By the way, inscriptions have been unearthed in which the king himself refers to himself in these terms, and I quote, "The great king, the king of kings, the king of the lands occupied by many races, the king of this great earth." I mean, he didn't suffer from modesty, let's say that. "He invited, however, another group and a larger group to a second banquet on the heels of the first. When those days were completed," we read in verse 5, "the same king gave another banquet, and it lasted 7 days. It was for all the people who were present in Susa, the capital, from the greatest to the least in the court of the garden of the king's palace." So now he opens the doors and lets anybody in. "From the least to the greatest, and they must have come by the hundreds, maybe by the thousands." Think of that place. 7 days. "Whoever wrote this was there. There were hangings of fine white and violet linen held by cords of fine purple linen on silver rings and marble columns." It sounds like an interior designer wrote this, doesn't it? "There were couches of gold and silver on a mosaic pavement. There was marble, there was mother of pearl, there were precious stones. It was something to behold. And along with this, there was plenty of drinking. Drinks were served in golden vessels of various kind, and the royal wine was plentiful according to the king's bounty. Hold nothing back. Bring it on. Let them have all they want for 7 days. This went on. The drinking was done according to the law. There was no compulsion, for so the king had given orders to each official of his household that he should do according to the desires of each person. If you wanted to drink, great. If you wanted to drink a lot, great. If you didn't want to drink at all, that's fine. If you wanted to drink a little bit, it's all up to you. It's up to you. There's no compulsion. So there was freedom, there was banqueting, there was revelry, there was beauty, there was incredible display of majesty and power and riches. It was one of those heady kind of look how great we are type of settings. No one night black tie affair. This was a banquet to be remembered. The queen wasn't there. Apparently in the king's orders, there would not be the presence of Queen Vashti and her friends. So verse 9 tells us she gave a banquet for the women in the palace which belonged to King Ahasuerus. So in another part of this palace, she held her banquet. On the seventh day, when the heart of the king was merry with wine, the guy was soused. He was drunk. And while he was in this drunken, unrestrained mental state, he makes a command to his wise men, that are at least listed here, the 7 eunuchs who served in his presence. And this is what he commanded. They were to bring Queen Vashti before the king, her royal crown, the original says turban, whatever, she was to wear her royal headpiece in order to display her beauty to the people and the princes, for she was beautiful. You can count on this. When Scripture says she's beautiful, it really means it. It isn't trying to show favor toward her because she's a queen. If she was ugly, it would probably say she was ugly. But when it says she's beautiful, it means she was a knockout. And she was to come wearing her royal headdress, and she was to display her beauty for all of his half-drunk friends to see. Now, some Jewish scholars wrestle with what this means. Some suggest it simply meant she was to come unveiled, which would have been scandal enough in a Persian court. Others suggest that she was to come wearing only her crown, which would have been another kind of scandal. She said no. Queen Vashti, verse 12, refused to come at the king's command. Alexander White, a writer of Old Testament and New Testament characters, does a masterful job with the book of Esther. Lifting a little section from what he has written. Whatever the royal order that came to her out of the banqueting hall exactly was, the brave queen refused to obey it. Her beauty was her own and her husband's. It was not for open show among hundreds of half-drunk men. I shall leave this part of the unsavory story veiled up in all the restrained and dignified language of the sacred writer. Doesn't that sound like something written in the 19th century? Isn't that beautiful? I won't let my imaginations run wild. Well, not being Alexander White, I did. And I'll tell you what, I admire Vashti. I admire Queen Vashti. Since when does submission mean that the wife is a sexual pawn in the carnal desires of her husband, no matter what they may be? It was never God's design that a wife submit to whatever extreme whims a husband may entertain. To carry out evil desires from his mind is to rob a woman of her dignity. And to display her before a public that would have nothing in mind but lust is not submission, it's slavery. And it's still slavery. And it isn't right. and I applaud Vashti for her courageous decision. Marriage does not give a husband the right or the license to fulfill his basest fantasies by using his wife as a thing.
8: 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It operates just as powerfully in the mundane, the messy, and the morally complicated. Chuck Swindoll says there's much more to discover in the pages ahead. 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
3: 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Attitudes Answers, a healthy lifestyle from a Christian perspective, with individual marriage and family counselor, Olin Baker.
13: After being discharged from the Air Force, I enrolled at a Christian college to pursue a degree I believe was God's plan and purpose for me. The student leadership included those who encouraged others to strive for excellence in their walk with Christ. Defining excellence as perfection in thinking, beliefs, and action was an appropriate objective for the student leaders, but was difficult to grasp for the student body. Seeking spiritual excellence implies the pursuit of maturity that impacts accountability in all areas of life. Listen to the Apostle Paul's struggle with yearning to be accountable to Christ. I want to know Christ and the power of his resurrection and the fellowship of sharing in his suffering, becoming like him in his death. Try to grasp the depths of his desire. Accountability depends on the desire to grow and mature as a believer in the Lord Jesus Christ. I'm Olin Baker.
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14: It's 77 and cloudy. Wind is from the north-northeast at 10 to 15 miles per hour. Tonight, mostly cloudy with a low in the upper 60s. Then tomorrow, thunderstorms with a high in the upper 70s. A few showers tomorrow night with a low in the low 70s. It's 77 and cloudy.

How do you do? In the time of his deepest anguish, Job cried, "Where is God, my Maker, who giveth songs in the night?" The dramatic true story you are about to hear is of a young man who grew up in the big band era. As the leader of his own dance orchestra, he too produced songs in the night. Instead of giving him satisfaction, however, his music left him empty until the time when his mind and heart and life were unshackled.

0: Well, now, I've heard about the ill wind that blows nobody good, but I didn't realize the saxophone should be included.
1: I just got it today, Dad, with money from my paper route.
2: We must get him a teacher.
0: I prefer football coaches to music teachers.
1: I'm going to have my own orchestra someday, Dad.
0: Is that so? Well, remember what I've told you, Maury. 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
3: 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Many commendable organizations reach out to street people in our major cities. The old lighthouse differs from them by adding a special service, namely meeting people at every point of their greatest need, the need for spiritual counsel and direction. Inside the open doors of Pacific Garden Mission, doors never closed for more than a century, needy people find shelter, nutritious food, clean clothes, dental and medical care, and all without cost or obligation. Plus, ears and hearts open to human needs, sharing the good news of a God who loves them so much that he sent his Son to qualify them for enduring eternal light and life. And now for broadcast around the world, here is program number 2451 in the series Unshackled, the program that makes you face yourself and think.
2: That lady from the church was back again. They have some program coming up Sunday, and she wants us all to come. Maybe this one time.
0: No, Ma, unless there's a wedding or funeral, I don't expect I'll be going to any church. Sunday's the only day I take my shoes off.
4: Although Dad was a Swedish immigrant, he never darkened the door of a church, though he was not irreligious. He occasionally took the Bible off the shelf and taught my brother, sister, and me the Ten Commandments. But his greatest desire for me was to become a great football star. My football coach was not too enthusiastic.
5: Hit it, Carlson! Hit that dummy! Hit it! Hit it! Look, Carlson, why don't you just put your arms around that dummy and kiss it, huh? Perhaps you should consider trying out for the ballet.
0: Well, son, how was football practice?
1: Lousy. I'd be lucky if I made third string by my senior year. I feel like quitting.
0: Now, remember what Henry Ford said. It's always too soon to quit.
2: Maury's doing real good with his saxophone lessons. He's gonna try out for the band, dear.
1: It isn't that I'd be out of sports, Dad. There's a marching band, you know.
4: My dad wasn't too disappointed when I was elected drum major of the Muskegon Heights award-winning marching band. Touchdowns, well, they can swell a father's heart with pride, but no quarterback ever threw passes with more finesse than the way I led those 76 trombones, trumpets, and sundry instruments across the football field. Several of the band members and I organized a dance orchestra and quickly booked a calendar full of lucrative engagements. After graduation, I organized a dance band that was an immediate success. We were booked every weekend and often during the week, and as my dream for greater opportunities were being realized, so was my brother's jealousy.
0: You actually earned money playing the saxophone?
1: More than double what I earned from jobs.
0: Well, now.
6: Yeah, you should rename your band Mr. Big Shot and his gang of hotshots.
1: You're the hotshot, or you think you are.
6: Oh, come on, more...
2: Boys, not at the table.
0: This roast is delicious, hon.
2: Thank you, dear. That lady from the church stopped by again today.
0: Never gives up, does she?
1: She and Henry Ford.
2: No, it wouldn't hurt our family to attend church.
1: Oh, hold it, Ma, hold it.
6: Yeah, Maury needs Sunday to sleep off all those Saturday night beers.
2: Maury, you know that we strictly object to liquor.
1: Beer isn't liquor, Ma.
0: Now settle down, everybody. Don't spoil a fine meal.
1: Sorry.
6: Say, wouldn't that be something? Maury plays a burlesque show Saturday night, then goes to church.
1: Shut up, bud.
2: A burlesque show, you
1: yeah.
2: say?
1: Why don't you just do that? Go to church next Sunday and sing a couple of extra hallelujahs for your black sheep son.
2: I don't like that one bit, a burlesque. I thought he played for nice dances.
6: Ma, you should see what goes on at some of those nice dances.
0: Careful, bud. Don't make accusations you can't back up.
1: Yeah?
0: It's me, son.
1: Come in, Dad.
0: Maury, you know I'm no preacher, but your mother and I are a little disturbed about this burlesque business. Will there be nude girls?
1: How should I know? I'll be facing my band, not watching the show.
0: Well, could you cancel the engagement?
1: Cancel it?
0: For your mother and me.
4: I didn't cancel the engagement, but throughout the entire evening, my conscience gave me fits. I smoked half a pack of cigarettes, drank heavily, and returned home with blaring headache. When I awakened the next afternoon, I did some serious thinking. I knew I could never give up the dance band, but since I had free time during the day, I decided to find a job that would add respectability to my image.
2: Did you see the notice in the paper, Maury?
1: What notice?
6: Yeah, I saw it. The Chronicle's advertising for a new sales rep. I thought of showing it to you, but you're not experienced.
1: Doesn't say anything about experience. It says competent.
6: Big man Maury, competent. And conceited.
4: I was hired and did extremely well at the newspaper, consistently selling up to 50% of the advertising space. My boss was elated, but also did well for himself, finding an executive job with a large distribution firm, but he couldn't handle success and soon became an alcoholic. One night, he and his best friend spent hours in a local tavern. His friend was killed while riding his motorcycle home that night, and Bud was devastated. What happened as a result made a profound effect upon my future.
0: I can hardly believe my eyes. Everybody home for dinner. What is it, Christmas, somebody's birthday?
6: If you don't mind my saying so, it is something of an occasion.
1: Pass the potatoes, will you?
6: Could you hold it a minute, Maury?
1: Hey, I get it, and I'm all for it. You're celebrating going dry the last couple of weeks. You know, I just started to notice. What'd you do, join AA or something?
6: maybe you could say a blessing for the food.
1: Blessing? You mean pray?
6: Yep. I accepted the Lord Jesus as my personal savior a couple weeks ago. That's why I'm dry.
4: The entire family was struck silent. Bud tried to explain further, but Dad suggested that religion wasn't an especially good mealtime topic. To put it mildly, religion took with Bud. He became a totally different person. Whereas he'd been jealous of me, critical, even belligerent at times, his personality was totally changed. And then at 2 o'clock one morning, as I returned from a dance date, Mother's voice greeted me.
2: Maury?
1: Huh? Oh, I'm sorry to bother you, Ma. Oh,
2: I've been waiting for you to come home. I want to tell you something.
1: Oh, it's late, Ma. Tell me in the morning.
2: I want to tell you about something wonderful that's happened.
1: Oh, okay, shoot. Lay it on me.
2: Well, when we saw the change in your brother, Dad and I were as confused as you are right now. Our family hasn't been very interested in religion.
1: What you getting at, Ma?
2: What your brother has isn't religion. It's a new life. He explained it wasn't a matter of rejecting the church or preachers. It's Jesus we rejected. Maury, we've accepted Jesus as our savior, too.
1: Great honk. Religion. At 2 a.m.
4: Until daybreak, I tossed and turned, scarcely sleeping. And then on my way to work, turning the radio dial, I heard a familiar voice. It was Carl Borgson, another orchestra leader in the area.
7: Some of you will remember me as the director of the Playboy Dance Ensemble. Well, I don't lead the band anymore. I've found something much more important. I've accepted Christ as my Lord and Savior. Let me tell you...
1: That's enough of you, Borgson.
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4: I didn't like what was happening to me over the next few days. In my mind, and even more distressingly, in my heart, I thought of finding another place to live. And then one afternoon, as I returned home, the aroma of oatmeal cookies, my favorite since childhood, greeted me as I stepped inside the door. Mother came with a plate full of the irresistible delicacies.
1: How many can I take, Ma?
2: Take the whole plate up to your room if you like. Maury, before you go, I want to ask you something.
4: I should have remembered how often you've made cookies when you wanted me to do something for you.
2: Special meetings are being held at our church all this week and next week, too. The speaker is wonderful, Maury. How about coming with us tonight?
4: I'd love to, Ma, but I've got band practice. Dancing engagement coming up in Grand Rapids right through the weekend.
2: Are you busy Monday night, too?
4: No. Nothing I can think of. Hey, Ma, look, if I go this one time, will you promise never to ask me again? Promise?
2: I promise.
4: I could have bitten my tongue, but there was nothing I could do. Even though I'd been only inside a church for a couple of funerals and a music concert, I agreed to attend. I knew my family was praying for me, but I didn't know they based their prayers on promises in the Bible. Isaiah chapter 30, verse 19, for example. He will be very gracious unto thee at the voice of thy cry when he shall hear it. He will answer thee. And John 14, 14. If ye shall ask anything in my name, I will do it. I struggled through that weekend. I had a sense of emptiness and unfulfillment such as I have never experienced before. That Monday night, I sat in the back pew and listened attentively as the preacher preached.
8: Without Jesus, we would be on a collision course with eternal damnation.
9: Amen.
8: The Bible tells us in Romans chapter 3, verse 23, that all have sinned and come short of the glory of God. The whole world is guilty before God, and we all need a Savior. Jesus Christ made us acceptable to God through His blood when He died on the cross for the sin of the world. Because of the sin of Adam, we were all born under the curse and with a sin nature. God's judgment for that sin was that death would pass upon all mankind. But Jesus came to pay God's requirement for sin, and He offers that to all who will call upon Him for salvation.
9: Hallelujah.
8: The scripture says in Romans chapter 6, verse 23, that the wages of sin is death, but the gift of God is eternal life through Jesus Christ our Lord.
9: Amen.
10: Amen.
8: He's offering new hope and new life to you right now.
9: Yes.
8: What is your response to Him?
4: That night, I experienced what I later learned was new birth. I realized that I was eternally separated from God and that I had no power to change the acts of sin that had taken hold of my life. I needed the change in my life that I saw in my parents and my brother. And when I prayed the prayer for salvation, I began to experience that change right away. And the next night, I went to rehearsal and told the guys in the band about the decision that had transformed my life. I also shared my faith with my clients and fellow employees. My boss took notice and wasn't especially pleased.
0: I thought maybe you were adding stand-up comedy to your dance routines, Maury. But you're serious about this religious stuff.
4: Well, sir,
0: just remember something. In my book, religion and advertising don't mix. You're my employee representing my views to business clients. Don't forget that.
4: I tried being more tactful, but when three of the band members in my orchestra were saved, it fueled my zeal. My boss might have called me on the carpet a second time, but Muskegon was observing its 100th anniversary, and I experienced a heyday selling advertising space. Many advertisers, of course, wanted to include a photograph of the Centennial's Belle of the Timberland, a young lady by the name of Dorothy Paulson. She was exceptionally attractive, but I took no special notice of her. And then began a series of events which could never have happened apart from the sovereign hand of Almighty God. After the centennial celebration, Dorothy and her sister Millie sat talking together.
2: Why so glum, sis?
9: Oh, I've got the letdowns, I guess. I feel all hollow inside.
2: You can fill that emptiness, you know.
9: Oh, Millie, not now. Don't preach at me.
2: Pardon me if it sounds like preaching, sis, but again and again, as I watched you during the centennial, I kept thinking what a beautiful Christian you would make.
9: I'd make a better atheist.
2: Oh, you could never be an atheist. You're too smart.
9: Well, who do you know like my type who's a Christian?
2: Maury Carlson.
9: The dance band leader is a Christian?
2: Yes. In fact, Maury's a recent convert. He's given up his dance music. I've asked him to organize an orchestra at church. He promised to come over Sunday afternoon to discuss the plans.
4: I met Dorothy that Sunday as Millie and I worked on plans to use my musical abilities to help organize an orchestra. It wasn't love at first sight, because Dorothy was a few years younger than me. She also had a deep aversion against anybody religious, even a converted dance band leader, so I waited until she was comfortable with me before asking her for a date. On our first date, we went to see a movie.
9: Like I said, my sister Millie never goes to movies. She rates them with dances, cocktails, and tobacco.
4: Is it wrong to go to movies?
9: One of my Sunday school teachers said it was wrong to whistle on Sunday.
4: Well, I lost my taste for tobacco and alcohol almost the exact minute I was saved, but other things I'm learning as I grow.
9: Oh, Christians should have a convention and decide what's sin and what's acceptable.
4: Are you a Christian, Dorothy?
9: How could I live in the Paulson house and not walk the straight and narrow?
4: I later learned that Dorothy spent a lot of time thinking about my question and her response. Then one afternoon, Millie greeted her when she came home from work and invited her to some special meetings being held at the church.
2: We've got something really exciting coming up in our church this week, Dorothy.
9: How could anything exciting happen at church?
2: The Palermos are gonna be there.
9: So, who are the Palermos?
2: Phil and Louie. They could have made it big time in the entertainment world, just like Maury Carlson.

0: guide played a skillful accordion. An amateur ventriloquist, he could send an invisible dog yapping to the back of the auditorium. Dorothy attended several nights, listening intently as Phil, with convincing seriousness, presented evangelistic messages. One night, unable to resist any longer, Dorothy made her way to the altar and prayed for salvation. I watched as this belle of Timberland marched down the aisle. On one of our dates, we parked at the beach and discussed the wonders of this new life with Christ. It's the most important decision in life that we made when we accepted Jesus as our Savior.
1: I agree. I can't understand how I could have been so blind all those years. Everyone tried to get me to see my need for the Lord, but I thought I was too smart. How dumb.
0: Would you be willing to consider another important decision?
1: Yes, I'd be willing to consider it.
0: Dorothy, will you marry me? We were married March 10th of 1939. We continued to pray for the ministry that God wanted for us. As we grew together, we faithfully witnessed of His power and grace wherever we had the opportunity. My boldness in witnessing caused some friction between fellow employees. One afternoon, the boss called me to his office.
2: Come in, Mari. Have a seat. I want to congratulate you for your excellent job.
0: Thank you, sir.
2: Now, I hear you've converted several members of our staff.
0: Well, I can't convert anybody, Mr. Bennett.
2: Forget the terminology. Now, we can't go on this way, Mari. Tell you what you do. Talk to that sweetheart of a wife you just married. We watched her during the centennial. She showed a lot of poise, lots of sense. She likes that nice paycheck you take home. And one of these days, you'll start a family. So talk with Dorothy, and I'm sure... Well, listen, Mari. You keep that little New Testament of yours in your shirt pocket or at home, and we can forget about this.
0: I don't need to talk with anybody, Mr. Bennett. The Lord has done something in my life. Keep me on if you like, and I'll do the best job I'm able to do. But the Lord is first in my life. If He needs me to witness to somebody, I'll do it. I'm not a religious big mouth, but I won't be quiet either.
2: Is that your decision?
0: Yes, sir.
2: Then you also know mine.
0: I didn't want it to happen this way, but I had to stand firm in what I believe the Lord has led me to do, no matter what the cost.
1: Mari, let's look up those verses that you read to me on our wedding night. I believed it when you had a job, and I know that God hasn't changed His mind. Look at chapter 4 of Philippians, verse 6. Be careful for nothing, but in everything by prayer and supplication with thanksgiving, let your requests be made known unto God, and the peace of God, which passeth all understanding, shall keep your hearts and minds through Christ Jesus.
0: Yeah, and in verse 12, I know both how to be abased and I know how to abound. Everywhere and in all things I am instructed both to be full and to be hungry, both to abound and to suffer need.
1: But verse 19 is the one that you read that night that I feel will encourage us throughout our lives. It says, but my God shall supply all your need according to His riches and glory by Christ Jesus. Mori, we've talked about getting into Christian work. We've asked God for guidance. It might have taken a long time for you to get up the nerve to resign from the newspaper. So the Lord did it for you.
0: Within the next few days, I received a call from a Christian manufacturer who hired me as personnel manager. My new boss encouraged me to take time for the development of Christian activities. As a result, I became co-founder of a nationwide children's radio ministry. Later, Dorothy and I organized summer camps and outreaches for delinquent boys. After several years, I was offered an executive position in Detroit, and one Sunday morning, driving to church, Dorothy and I discussed our good fortune. It's great here in Detroit. The Lord has greatly blessed our efforts. My job is excellent, and the opportunities to play my sax and give my testimony is unlimited, but...
1: But what, Maury?
0: Well... Sometimes I take a look at my big paycheck and ask myself if this is really what I want out of life.
1: Oh, I feel the same way, Mori. Look at those kids over there sitting along the curb. And

0: Those ahead, they won't be in Sunday school today, not this week or any week.
1: Why don't we develop an outreach to them?
0: Yeah, why don't we?
1: We were upper middle-aged, but I resigned from my job and forfeited employment benefits for treasures to be stored up in heaven. Dorothy and I used our savings to purchase a small piece of property. There, we established a ranch for inner-city children. As we explained our vision to welfare agencies, they quickly had a backlog of boys and girls eager to come for a week-long ranching experience. Many of these children came from neglected homes where they had suffered neglect and abuse, including rape and incest. Many were already victimized by drugs. The ministry has grown to a year-round outreach with literally hundreds of boys and girls, multitudes of whom had never attended Sunday school, coming to a personal knowledge of Christ as their Savior. An intense follow-up program nurtures these young converts, some of whom have become members of the ranch staff, many of whom enter adult life as dedicated Christian citizens. And since the day we began the ranch outreach, not one child has paid a penny for the privilege of attending.
2: Uncle Maury, as children lovingly called him, went to heaven 2 years ago. Before he died, Dorothy and their son Larry, who succeeded his father as director of the ministry, helped him establish a second ministry in Arizona, reaching hundreds more children with the same Bible truths that unshackled Maury Carlson's mind and heart and life. And friend, the Lord is waiting to do for you what he did for the Carlsons. In Romans chapter 10, verse 13, he promises that whosoever shall call upon the name of the Lord shall be saved.
3: If you desire a personal relationship with Jesus Christ, or would like to speak to someone about this most important matter, we encourage you to call 1-888-NEED-HIM. 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So we're now producing an exciting new children's show called The Clue Crew. This is a family-friendly adventure series where there's always a biblical lesson to be learned and a mystery to be solved. 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This program will feature the very words of Billy Sunday, Charles Spurgeon, Dwight L. Moody, and many more, all dramatized and delivered by our very own Unshackled actors. And then there's our daily devotionals. 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And our address? Pacific Garden Mission, 1458 South Canal Street, Chicago, Illinois, 60607. So until next time, unless our Lord returns before then, the doors to Pacific Garden Mission are open night and day. 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

0: Last time on Through the Bible, Dr. J. Vernon McGee told us the Tower of Babel was a rallying point of defiance and rebellion against God. Well, in this study, we're going to hear what happens when man rejects God and focuses all his attention on himself. I'm Steve Schwetz, welcoming you aboard the Bible bus for another great adventure in God's Word. Now, before we begin in Genesis chapter 11, I want to ask you to join us in honoring America's National Day of Prayer. Philippians 4, 6, and 7 says, "Be anxious for nothing, but in everything by prayer and supplication with thanksgiving. Let your requests be made known to God, and the peace of God, which surpasses all understanding, will guard your hearts and minds through Christ Jesus." And 1 Timothy 2 says, "Prayer for our nations is good and acceptable in the sight of God our Savior, who desires all men to be saved and to come to the knowledge of the truth." So as you know, we got a lot to pray about for our country, don't we? And really, not much has changed since the stories we're hearing about in Genesis. Dr. McGee often commented on this subject, so let's listen to a few of those thoughts now.
1: We have seen that God has given to mankind generally a morality, even before the Ten Commandments were given. But then he spelled it out in great detail. That morality is the morality on which he judged the world twice, by a flood and then again at the Tower of Babel. And today we are seeing the breakdown of that morality. That's the morality that this nation was founded upon, Bible morality. We've heard about the all-American boy. Well, he was raised on this kind of a morality. May I say to you, we hear a great deal today about atheism and about those that have rejected the morality of God and they don't want to hear anything about it. May I say that there's nothing quite as un-American as that. For our nation was founded on this morality. And the warning is that God judges nations that reject this morality.
0: Let's pray. Heavenly Father, thank you for your word that guides and directs us. Would you open our eyes and our minds so that we can hear from you, and then help us to take to heart what we discover to be true so that we can live each day for your glory. In Jesus' name, amen. Here's Dr. J. Vernon McGee with our study of Genesis 11 on Through the Bible.
1: Now, friends, last time I only got down through the third verse of the 11th chapter of Genesis. And if you have your Bible, we'll pick up at the fourth verse. Now, I did read verse 4 last time, but I want to begin there today. And this is the Tower of Babel that man built. It was built, as we saw, of brick and slime, not of stone and mortar. To begin with, it wasn't down in that valley. And I read now verse 4. "And they said, Go to, let us build us a city and a tower whose top may reach unto heaven, and let us make us a name, lest we be scattered abroad upon the face of the whole earth." Now, the emphasis here is upon us. Let us. Let us. You notice, a bad case, as we said last time, of perpendicular itis. But apparently, it was Nimrod that led in this movement. He was the builder of Babel and evidently the Tower of Babel. And it was to be a place for him to rear a world empire that is opposed to God. And in order to realize his ambition and make his dream come true, there are two factors and features that are essential. He needed a center of unity, a sort of headquarters, as it were, a capital, a place to assemble, a place to look to, as it were, and that was the city of Babel. And then there had to be a rallying point, not just geographical, but psychological, that which gives motive, a reason, a spark, an inspiration, sort of like rally around the flag, boys, or a song, or a battle cry. Remember the Maine, remember Pearl Harbor. There must be some impelling and compelling motivation, must be a monument. Lenin's tomb is where communism meets, and in that day it's the Tower of Babel. And the Tower of Babel, let us make us, is defiance and rebellion against God. Let us make us a name, overweening ambition. Now, let's see what the Tower of Babel was not. It was not a place for man to go in time of high water. He wasn't building above the flood stage. That's a very trivial and, I think, puerile interpretation. After all, Lenin's tomb is not a place to go when the Volga River overflows. This tower revealed the arrogant, defiant, and rebellious attitude of man against God. God said to man, scatter over the earth and replenish the earth. Man said, nothing doing. We're not going to scatter. We're going to get together. We're through with you. And the Tower of Babel was against God. Now, it's not just a symbol. It's not non-religious. It was religious. It's a ziggurat. All through that valley, as we've indicated, the ruins remain today. As I told you, I have a picture of the ruins of the ziggurat that was at Ur of the Chaldees. And this was the place where they worshiped the creature rather than the creator. They worshiped the sun, moon, and stars. There was a runway on the outside of it. It was more or less solid. Some were round, some were square. But this runway led to the top, and on top, they worshiped the sun, moon, and stars. After all, when you could see the sun, moon, and stars, you're not going to have a flood. And God had been pretty mean to send a flood, according to them. Now, will you notice God's reaction? And the Lord came down to see the city and the tower, which the children of men builded. And the Lord said, behold, the people is one, and they have all one language, and this they begin to do, and now nothing will be restrained from them which they had imagined to do. Now, this is a tremendous statement. You see, language has been a tremendous barrier, and they are now going to attempt to build a tower and get together. They're all one language, and you find here fallen nature in spite of the flood. Man's totally depraved, and that question is now, God cannot ignore this rebellion, and this is rebellion against God. And so God's going to put up a protective wall. He's going to throw up a wall, and he has to do it for several reasons. One reason is man is a very capable creature. He can go to the moon. He can fly in a jet plane. I'm amazed, sitting 5 miles in the air in a jet plane being served a delicious dinner. I just can't get over it myself. I'll be honest with you, seems unbelievable. Man's done that, friends. Man's a very competent creature. Now you can see what he would do with one language if they all came together against God. So God put up a barrier, and so notice what he did. He says in verse 7, go to, let us go down. Man said, let us. Well, God says, let us go down, and there confound their language, that they may not understand one another's speech. So the Lord scattered them abroad from thence upon the face of all the earth, and they left off to build the city. Therefore the name of it is called Babel, confusion, because the Lord did there confound the language of all the earth, and from thence did the Lord scatter them abroad upon the face of all the earth. Now man is scattered over the face of the earth. And he's scattered now because here they are building the Tower of Babel. They can get together, and now they can't understand one another. You know, language barrier is a barrier and a wall that's higher than the wall of China. It's higher than the Berlin Wall, more effective. It is that which separates people, and it's stronger than any national border or any ocean, the language barrier, where there's no communication. Now, the question has always been raised, and in fact, a great many try to say, well, this took place gradually. Well, it says that God confounded their language, so right there as they were building, they couldn't understand each other, and they went in every direction. Now, you have here this tremendous thing that takes place. Here's a speaking in tongues, and they couldn't understand each other. Also, it's a miracle of hearing as well as speaking, because you have a miracle of tongues, our ears here. They spoke a different language, and the ear couldn't hear what the other one was saying. Now, frankly, this is something that God did, and the question arises, and I'd like to ask you the question. Was this a blessing in disguise, or was it a curse upon man? Well, for God's purposes, it was a blessing. For man's development away from God, it was definitely a judgment. And it's been a great hindrance, as you well know, down through the centuries. Man has been kept separate. And one of the things that's happening today through this matter of radio and TV and the jet plane is the walls are being broken down. And the walls of Jericho are certainly come tumbling down today. And that is the reason that I believe that God's coming down again in judgment is because of that. But I'd like to put over against this tongues movement the day of Pentecost. That was another great tongues movement. And at that time, why we find the gospel is given in all the languages that were understood that. It wasn't given in an unknown tongue. That never was the tongues movement to begin with. And you find on the day of Pentecost, God's giving his answer to the Tower of Babel. God is saying to mankind now, I have a gospel and a message for you, and I'm coming to you with the gospel in your language. And that is the thing that God has done. And today the Bible has probably gone into more languages. Well, not probably, it has, than any other book. It's gone into more languages than any other book. And today it's being translated, and the gospel is being brought to literally hundreds of tribes throughout the world today. You see, the gospel is for all mankind. And the reason and the purpose for the talking in tongues is to let the human race know that God had answered the Tower of Babel, and he had a redemption for man now. The mission has been accomplished. No longer necessary today for man to try to work out his salvation. He is now to turn to God and listen to God's message. And the gospel, therefore, is for you, whoever you are today, and whatever tongue you speak, it's for you. It's for the nations of the world. And we're told that finally in the book of Revelation, they gathered there in his presence out of all the tribes of the earth. Now that brings us to the end of the Tower of Babel. And frankly, I think that's about as far as we care to go with that. There are many other things that we'd like to see. Now you'll notice that we're going to take up the line of Shem, because it's the line of Shem that we're going to follow. Verse 10, these are the generations of Shem. Shem was 100 years old. And then when you follow down through this, why, you have his genealogy given, and you come way down to verse 24, and we read, and Nahor lived 29 years and begat Terah. And Nahor lived after he begat Terah 119 years, and he begat sons and daughters. But you see, we're following Terah. Why Terah? Well, verse 26, and Terah lived 70 years and begat Abram, Nahor, and Haran. Now, we're going to follow Abram's line. You see, we're following the line of Shem, and we're going actually right through the Bible following this line. In other words, the Word of God is going to begin now and go directly to the cross of Christ. That's exactly. God has put down all of this as preliminary. And you see that God now has demonstrated to man that he's in sin. There at Cain and Abel, we find that Cain would not acknowledge that he was a sinner. You have pride of life there. And then at the flood, you see the sin of the flesh. They were given over to the sins of the flesh. They were indulging in violence, and every thought and imagination was evil. And they were blind to the need of the person of Christ. They were deaf to his claim, dead to God, dead in trespasses and sins. And God gave an invitation through Noah. Those are the sins of the flesh at the flood. And then here at the Tower of Babel, it's the sin of the will. May I say, it's rebellion against God. This is the Tower of Babel. And do you have a Tower of Babel? your own little Tower of Babel that you built away from God, and are you in rebellion against him? Well, it's natural for human nature to be in rebellion against God. A little boy, he was really very cantankerous one evening. It was a rainy evening, and he was really cutting up. And his mother was having a great deal of trouble with him. And finally, she just had to get her little boy, little Willie, and she put him in the corner and sat him down with his face to the corner and told him to sit there. And she left him in the room, and she went out into the living room with the rest of the family. And after a while, why, she heard a noise in there, and she said to him, "Willie, are you standing up?" And he says, "No, Mom, I'm sitting down, but I'm standing up on the inside of me." Well, believe me, friends, there are a lot of men today and women standing up on the inside of them against God, their own little Tower of Babel. Now, we are following this line that's going to lead to Christ. Verse 27, these are the generations of Tira. You see, we're following the families. These are the families of Tira. Tira begat Abram, Nahor, and Haran. And Haran begat Lot. And Haran died before his father, Tira, in the land of his nativity in Ur of the Chaldees. And Abram and Nahor took them wives. The name of Abram's wife was Sarah. The name of Nahor's wife, Milcah, the daughter of Haran, the father of Milcah and the father of Iscah. But Sarah was barren. She had no child. And Terah took Abram his son, and Lot the son of Haran, his son's son, and Sarah his daughter-in-law, his son Abram's wife, and they went forth with them from Ur the Chaldees to go into the land of Canaan, and they came unto Haran and dwelt there. Haran means delay. And the days of Terah were 205 years, and Terah died in Haran. Now, that is given to us to let us know that we're going to follow Abraham, and his story will begin now in the next chapter. And that will tell to us the story now, and the book of Genesis, and for that matter, the Bible now, takes a turn. Now, you'll recall, at the very beginning, we said that there is a great Grand Canyon that goes right down through the book of Genesis. The first 11 chapters are on one side. And then from Genesis 12 all the way through the 50th chapter is on the other side. In these first 11 chapters, we cover 2,000 years plus, as much as the rest of the Bible put together. And it's put over against just 350 years from Genesis 12 to Genesis 50. Now you have in these first 11 chapters, creation, Genesis 1 and 2, and the fall in Genesis 3 and 4, the flood in Genesis 5 and 9, the Tower of Babel, Genesis 10 and 11. And we have seen these four great events, and this has covered a great deal of territory, and it's the reason we've spent so much time here. Now at chapter 12, we go to the other side of the Grand Canyon. The atmosphere is altogether different now because we are going to slow down to a walk, just as we are in this five-year program. But not only that, the emphasis is from events, stupendous events, to great personalities, or shall I say important personalities, because some of them can't quite be called great. We have four here in Genesis, and of course there'll be more to follow in the other books of the Bible. Abraham is the man of faith, Genesis 12 through 23. Then we're going to have after that Isaac, the beloved son, and then Jacob, the chosen and chastened son, and then Joseph, suffering in glory, the one who's more like Christ in his life and the events of his life than any man who ever lived. And yet he's never mentioned as a type of Christ anywhere in the Bible. Now, I just want to introduce us here to chapter 12 today. That'll be coming up next time. We have here in chapter 12, and we probably ought to say this, we're halfway through the Bible, friends, chronologically, and the five-year program just getting underway. And we're halfway between creation and the cross. And now God has turned from the nations to a man through whom God will make a nation, and in turn from that nation will bring the Savior of the world. Now, Abraham, by any person's measuring rod, though, is a great man. He's one of the greatest men who's ever lived on this earth. And how do you measure great men even today? Well, to begin with, a man has to be famous. And Abraham certainly measures up to that. I think that he's probably the world's most famous man. Did you know that probably more people have heard of Abraham than have heard of anyone else, than the President of the United States, or any movie star, or any athlete? More have heard of Abraham. May I add to that, that the three great religions of the world go back to Abraham, and I'm having to put Christianity in that now. We have, first of all, Judaism, and then we have Islam, and then we have Christianity. They all go back to Abraham. Abraham is very important. Literally, there are millions of people in Asia and Africa today that have heard of Abraham, but they never heard of the ones that make the headlines in our country today. That's one of the marks of a great man. Abraham was a great man. What is another mark of a great man? Well, he must be a generous man, a noble character. Well, can you imagine anyone that's more generous than Abraham? I doubt whether there's a man living today would have done what he did. When he and his nephew came back into that land, he told Lot to choose any portion he wanted, and he'd take what was left. You think any man would do that today in a business deal? I don't think so. They don't even do it in the church today, friends, let alone in a hard-boiled business world today. But Abraham was a generous man. And have you ever noticed how generous he was with the kings of Sodom and Gomorrah? He told them, I won't take the booty. I won't even take a shoestring from you or a piece of thread. God is the one he was looking to. And then a third thing, a great man must live in a momentous time. He must be, as Napoleon said, a man of destiny. The man and the right time must meet at the crossroads of life. That was certainly true of Abraham. And then the fourth thing, I believe the world would agree with me up through the first three I've mentioned, but maybe not on this one. He must be a man of faith. And you'll notice that all great men, even when they're not Christian, have something that they believe in. Now, Abraham has been called a Columbus of faith. I doubt whether that's true. But we are going to see he had seven great visions and four backslidings, and each time brought him closer to God. And it's said of Abraham, the greatest thing that's said about him in the Bible is that he believed God. Abraham believed God, was counted to him for righteousness. I mention all of this so that you will know next time when we take up Abraham in the 12th chapter, we're taking up one of the great men of all time, and the great man of either secular or sacred history. No one quite measures up to him who is just altogether human. And we'll be looking at him next time and spending some time talking about the man that's probably mentioned more than any other in the Word of God. So until next time, my beloved, may God richly bless you.
0: 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This little bit of information is a huge help as we follow God's lead in taking His whole word to the whole world. 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Well, the Bible bus rolls along through the entire Word of God next time. I'm Steve Schwetz, and I'll save a seat just for you.

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2: There's a difference between guilt and shame. Guilt says, I did something bad. 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Guilt can lead to repentance and change, but shame leads to hiding, lying, and despair. 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Maybe it's shame from something you did or was done to you. Maybe it's shame about who you are or how you look. 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But Romans 8:1 declares, therefore, there is now no condemnation for those who are in Christ Jesus. 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
3: 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My name is Maureen Burr, and I'm the business administrator here at KHCB. My first childhood pet was a kitten named Tiger. A kid on my kindergarten bus was trying to take her to school for show and tell, but our bus driver, Rita, refused to let them get on, as the kitten had an open wound from a dog bite. I recall turning to my mom, who was a nurse, and asked her to please care for the kitten. My mom had planned to let the cat go on her merry way once my bus had turned the corner. However, Tiger was smart enough to follow Mom home for some tuna and to clean and dress her wound. This Mother's Day and always, I'm thankful for my mother's care for me and all the strays. Happy Mother's Day from KHCB.
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4: It's 77 and cloudy. Wind is from the east-northeast at 5 to 10 miles per hour. Tonight, mostly cloudy with a low in the upper 60s. Then tomorrow, thunderstorms with a high in the upper 70s. A few showers tomorrow night with a low in the low 70s. It's 77 and cloudy.

0: Let me give you something you need to know. The first half of your life, women, you make an investment, the dividends of which you will reap the second half. It flips over. This woman would raise her children, and when her children were old enough to be on their own, they would spend the rest of their life blessing the woman who gave her life to them. That's God's design.
1: Welcome to Grace to You with John MacArthur on the KHCB Network. Today's culture encourages women to aspire to leadership, perhaps in a business setting or in the academic world. But what happens when pursuing goals like those removes a wife and mother from where her giftedness is most needed and best used, in the home? Still, what if she has the energy to manage her home, care for her kids, and take an outside job? Can a woman work outside the home and please God? What if her outside work is ministry-oriented, maybe serving her local church? Today on Grace to You, John MacArthur will give you principles for discovering God's design for a successful woman. Get practical answers you need, and if you're a husband or a husband-to-be, you need to hear John's message too. So follow along now in Proverbs 31.
0: To depreciate the role of a homemaker is pretty foolish. The breadth of the role of homemaker is amazing. To be able to be an economist, a steward of funds and resources, to be able to analyze all the products available, to be strong enough and well-planned enough to make the right moves at the right time to acquire the right things, to be fully a wife to your husband and a tender and loving mother to all of your children, to apportion all the responsibilities to everybody who was a part of the labor force, that takes some woman. People say, well, you know, women have administrative skills. Why should they get locked up in a house? They don't understand. It can be the fullest and most wonderful expression of womanhood. Verse 16 takes us even further into the enterprising woman. She considers a field and buys it. From her earnings, she plants a vineyard. There's a field, perhaps adjacent to the property that the family owns. She feels it's at a right price and would be beneficial to the family. She buys it. There's a certain amount of independence in that. It doesn't say her husband bought it, she bought it. She made the decision that it was wise. She pursued that option. You say, well, now wait a minute, she bought it, and she also from her earnings bought it and planted a vineyard in it. That's right. Well, where did she get the money? Did she have a job on the side? Look at verse 24. She makes linen garments and sells them and supplies belts or girdles, cloth cummerbunds that were used to wrap up the robes worn by folks in those days, and she sold them to the tradesmen. The word tradesmen literally is Canaanites, i.e. the Phoenicians, the sailors of the ancient world who carried the goods all around. She had a little cottage industry going. She made things with her hands, made a little money. She never let that extra money get into the operational cash flow. She kept it set apart, and when she saw a judicious moment to purchase a field to the benefit of the family, she purchased it, planted the vineyard. She did that on her own. Wise steward, careful money manager, good analyst. This is some woman. Some woman. She makes wise investments to assist her husband. She labors in the home to help. She takes the money that she has earned on her own, making those things, and invests that in a long-term investment for the benefit of her family and her children and her grandchildren. She buys land and plants a vineyard. Wise woman. Verse 17 says, she girds herself with strength and makes her arms strong. The first statement, she girds herself with strength, expresses the energy or the force of this woman of force. It could be translated, strength is wrapped around her. She's a strong woman, strongly disciplined, strong in terms of commitment to the family, strong in love to her husband. I mean, she's a strong woman. And then even her arms are strong, not because she goes to the gym. Her arms are strong because of the effort exerted in the daily tasks. Her strength is a result of effort. Her strength is a result of becoming a blessing to her family. Totally selfless. This is what comes pouring through this passage. Her humility, her selflessness, her love, the joy and delight of everything she does because she's lost in the love of her household. In verse 18, says, she senses that her gain is good. In other words, when she gets the field and she plants the vineyard and the family prospers, she senses that it's good. In other words, as the Septuagint says, she makes a good profit. She sees that it's good for the family. She sees that it's beneficial. It has welfare provision for them. It's for their well-being. And so that motivates her. She's motivated by benefiting others. This is the woman of God's design. She is not motivated by self-fulfillment, self-esteem, self-glory, self-adulation. She is totally motivated by seeing others benefited. That's the godly woman. Spurned on, not by ego, but by the fact that she sees what she does bringing good to others. So as a result, verse 18 says, her lamp does not go out at night. She is so fulfilled in the benefit that's coming to others that it spurs her to work harder and harder and harder. What a woman. What a woman. And verse 19 says, in those nights, perhaps when the lamp didn't go out, she stretches out her hands to the distaff and her hands grasp the spindle. Elements of spinning, the distaff and the spindle, turning the wool and the flax into thread, and then taking the thread and turning it into cloth, then taking the cloth and cutting it into pattern, then sewing it into garments to clothe the family. Spinning the wool, spinning the flax, making the scarlet, making the linen, making the purple garments, and all of it for someone else to be blessed and encouraged. Verse 21 follows then, skipping over verse 20 for a moment. She's not afraid of the snow for her household. Did you know it snows in Jerusalem? Maybe 3 out of 5 years? It snows there. And even when it doesn't snow in the winter, it can be very, very cold because it's so high. Read 2 Samuel 23 around verse 20. It talks about the snow. But she's planned for that. You know, they didn't have heaters in their homes. The way they heated a room was with a pan of hot coals. They would take that pan of hot coals and sit it on the floor. And then they would huddle together in the warmth of the blankets. But they needed not only warm blankets for sleep, but warm garments because it was cold sometimes during the day. Often that cold season could last a long time. But she had no fear for that. She wasn't afraid of the snow for her household. Look at this. For all her household are clothed with scarlet. Why doesn't it say they were clothed with wool? Well, we assume it was wool because that's the thing that would keep them warm. The scarlet is added to show you that this woman has a touch of class. Normally, the wool wouldn't need to be colored or dyed, but she dyed it. She dyed it deep red in color because that was the color of elegance, still is. Because it was beautiful. It was still dark, and dark clothes tend to keep the heat in better. But it was scarlet because there was something more beautiful, more dignified in the warmth and the beauty of that color. So she made them not just functional, but she made them lovely as well. And she planned far enough ahead so that she didn't worry at all when the cold came because everything was ready. Remarkable woman. Verse 22 adds something. She makes coverings for herself. Now, what that literally means is coverlets, pillows, mattresses, bedding. She made bedding. Now, remember, she has to make all this. She adorned all their beds with comfort and beauty, providing for them the comfort that they would enjoy. And again, behind the scene is this love, this devotion, this unselfishness, this humility that is at the heart of the excellent wife. You say, yeah, but I mean, this woman is up all night. This woman is taking trips all over the place to get stuff. She is working her head off, planting a vineyard. I mean, I'll bet she is a tacky looking gal. I mean, I'm sure she goes around in a terry cloth bathrobe with threads hanging everywhere and coils in her hair. I mean, this woman, I mean, it's, you know, you can see her husband coming home and saying, hey, you keep a nice house, but do you ever look seedy? I mean, can't you do something about it? Not this woman. She's appreciative of the beauty with which God has adorned her. She's appreciative of the love of her husband and wants to show him how much she cares and how much she wants to present herself to him in the beauty that God has given her. So, verse 22 says, her clothing are fine linen and purple. That's lovely. Not silk and gold and pearls and etc. Just linen, not particularly expensive, but the best, because she went to find the best flax and did the best weaving she could do. And purple, because the beauty of the color would enhance her own beauty. She takes care of herself. She adorns the beauty of her own creation. She avoids the extreme of ostentatious display and opts out for graceful simplicity. It's not overdone. She knows that a woman's true adornment, as Paul said in 1 Timothy and Peter in 1 Peter 3, a woman's true adornment is her purity, her chaste character, her virtue, her godliness, her inner beauty. She seeks to honor God, to honor her family, to honor her husband. And that does not preclude her own loveliness, for that brings delight and joy to everyone. So she manages it all, for her family, even for herself. And has enough time, verse 24 says, as we noted, to make some things to sell, to bring a little extra in, so that a field can be added to the estate, a vineyard planted, and the family enriched. What a woman. We skipped verse 20, so let's go back and note the third thing about her, her generosity as a neighbor. Verse 20 says, she extends her hand to the poor and she stretches out her hands to the needy. Of course, we would expect this, wouldn't we? This is an excellent woman. And as devoted and loving as she is toward her family, so loving is she toward those outside her family. She demonstrates not only a special devotion to her home, but compassion on all those who don't have the privilege of being in her home or a home like her home. The poor, the unfortunate. And verse 20 says, she extends her hand to the poor. We might assume that means she touches them. She's personally involved. She's intimately involved. No doubt making clothes for them and making sure they're warm and fed. But we might assume when it says she extends her hand to the poor that she's responding to those poor who come to her. The next phrase says she stretches out her hands to the needy, which implies that she reaches out to touch the ones who don't come near her. She has touched and she is touching. She'll not just touch those who come close, but she reaches out to those who stay away with the idea of feeding them and clothing them and enriching their life through her resources. She is very much the model and the example for Dorcas, who, it says in Acts 9:36, was abounding with deeds of kindness and charity, which she continually did. And you remember when she died, the widows stood beside Peter weeping and showing all the tunics and garments Dorcas used to make while she was with them. She made all these clothes for poor people and widows. And that's the godly, virtuous woman. She stretches her hands to the needy. Her generosity as a neighbor. She is engulfed in her family, but she's not myopic. That's not all she sees in the world. It's not overdone. It's not isolationism. She cares about others too. That brings us to the fourth description of her, her influence as a teacher, which comes starting in verse 25 and then in verse 26. And we start in verse 25 because teaching starts with character. Strength and dignity are her clothing. She is garmented by strength and dignity. And she smiles at the future. Strength has to do with spiritual character. Dignity has to do with class, quality. She is a woman of great character. Strong, dignified. She has a grace about her. She has a confidence about her. She has a spirituality about her that really is the foundation of her teaching. You see, you don't teach in a vacuum, not in a home. I mean, you may be a teacher in a school and show up and say anything you want, but you won't do that and be believed to people who live in a house unless you live what you teach, right? So that teaching starts with a platform of character in a home, or else you're teaching people to be hypocrites, and you sure don't want to give that lesson. When you demand your family to be what you're not, you're telling them it's really not very important that they learn this, it's only important that they try to teach it to somebody else and pass on the legacy of hypocrisy. No. The teacher in the home is the woman who has gained the right to be heard and believed, because strength and dignity are her clothing. It says, and she smiles at the future. She has no fear. She has no fear because she knows in whom she trusts. She's deeply spiritual. All things are in God's hands. She has prepared elegantly for everything. It will be well in the future for her because she's right with God. It'll be well in the future for her household because all things are in order. It will be well in the future for her children because they are properly brought along in the nurture and admonition of the Lord. It will be well in the future for her husband, for she has made provision in his case for him to be the best that he can be. It'll be well in the eternity to come for all of them because of her life. She has made a spiritual impact. And then the teaching in verse 26, out of that character base, she opens her mouth in wisdom. She guides her family daily in wisdom. I believe the father is to be a teacher in the home. I believe he is the family priest, but I do not believe for one moment that that precludes the reality that it is the mother who day in and day out, hour in and hour out, is teaching wisdom to the children. Not formal classes, but instruction in the flow of life. She's the teacher. Men, we may give the formal lessons, but day in and day out, she's the teacher. And in what attitude does her teaching come? Verse 26.

in tender, compassionate, gracious, kind words. What a teacher. The greatest teacher, because the character of life makes her so believable. Because the wisdom of God is true, and because the attitude is compassionate and gracious. No teacher like that. What a portrait. Believe me, women, this is a challenge of a lifetime. Fifthly, we note her blessedness as a mother, or her effectiveness as a mother. In verse 27, it sums up her leadership in the house by saying she looks well to the ways of her household. In other words, she exercises constant surveillance over it all. She manages the children well, all the resources well, all the household. She doesn't eat the bread of idleness. In other words, she is not eating the product of laziness. She's eating the product of effort. She worked hard at it. She has the real satisfaction that comes from a supreme effort. She surveys the household. She's got it all under control. She meets every need. And it implies that her children are in all of this because verse 28 says her children rise up and what? Bless her. They reverence her. They honor her. They hold her in high esteem. Let me give you something you need to know. The first half of your life, women, you make an investment, the dividends of which you will reap the second half. It flips over. This woman would raise her children. And when her children were old enough to be on their own, they would spend the rest of their life blessing the woman who gave her life to them. That's God's design. The compensation then for old age is the exhilarating, blessed joy of the return of the investment of youth in children. As the children become older, they have their own children. And they seek to raise their children as they were raised. And therefore, their mother is constantly before their eyes. Her tender guidance, her wise counsel, her loving discipline, her holy example, her hard work, her unselfish giving, they never cease to fill the memories of her children who try to pass them on to their children. And there's another dividend for her motherhood. Verse 28 says, her husband also, and he praises her. And he says, many daughters have done nobly, but you excel them all. There are many women of strength, women of force, women of character, but honey, you're the best. That's a woman's reward. That's a woman's reward. You invest it in your children and they'll return it. You invest it in your husband and he'll return it. But how can a woman be like this? It almost seems idyllic to be such a wife and such a homemaker and such a neighbor and such a teacher and such a mother. How can a woman be like this? That brings us to the last point, her excellence as a person. It all starts with the spiritual dimension. Please notice verse 30. Charm is deceitful. Do you know what charm means in the Hebrew? Bodily form. That's deceitful. That's deceitful. Some women spend all their time on their bodily form. That is deceitful because that's not the real you. Beauty is of no real value. It's vain. It's useless. It's empty. Form, deceitful. You think you're getting something you're not. Beauty has no real value. You want to know something? Those are the two things our world looks for. No wonder their relationships are empty and filled with deceit. That's all they look for. Fools. Absolute fools. But here's the woman you want. A woman who fears the Lord. She shall be praised. Give her the product of her hands and let her works praise her in the gates. What woman is this? She loves God. She's a true worshiper.

0: She fears the Lord. You have to live with that all your life. You live with a woman who fears God, loves God, and you are in the best environment. And by the way, she'll become more beautiful to you every passing year. This is the woman of character. Only God can produce her. Listen, this is the woman that God wants and that every man should desire and that every woman should desire to be. One who is true to her mate. One who manages well her home. One who compassionately cares for the needy. One who lives and teaches divine wisdom with kindness, compassion, and grace. One who fully fulfills the call of a mother so that her children bless her. And one who, though she seeks no praise, will receive it anyway because of the character of her life. I know we can't sell this woman to our society. I just pray we in the church can continue to focus on God's standard. It's a high standard, but it's God's standard. And my prayer is that every woman who names the name of Christ will seek to be this kind of woman by God's grace.
1: 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Now for the entire Grace to You staff, I'm Phil Johnson. Make sure you're here tomorrow when John MacArthur shows you how to protect your children from the corrupting influences that are all around. Don't miss the next 30 minutes of unleashing God's truth one verse at a time on Grace to You.
2: 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From Isaiah 26:3, Thou wilt keep in perfect peace, whose mind is stayed on thee, because he trusteth in thee.

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We're KHCB, helping you draw closer to the heart of Jesus Christ. 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

0: 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Tonight's guests are John Klupnik and Richard Metzger. 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That's 877-999-5422. 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We ask that you do not mention any denominations or personal names, because our main aim tonight is to answer questions relating to the Bible. And now, to get us started, here are our guests.
1: Welcome, thank you, and welcome to the KHCB question and answer program. And John Klupnik with you tonight, and Richard Metzger. I want to give you a chance, if you'd like to call. 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And you can also email questions, plural, at khcb.org. I've got Richard Metzger with me tonight, and we look forward to having your question. It's a chance for you to give us a question about anything in God's Word. We have also found, you know, you might have questions about other things, but you can always kind of boil it down to a biblical question. So for that reason, we don't make reference to people or individuals or denominations. We want to see if you can kind of give us a question about God's Word. And we came in tonight, and the station was very, had been cleaned, I guess, and so all our phone numbers were off the off the wall. So Richard was in.
2: It looks
1: because after how many years, 25 years of doing this, I always look to the wall there for our phone numbers. And so if I go off my memory, I do the old one from way long ago. 832-922-4444. See, I would have said 520-5202, and that's a long time ago. But we Richard, welcome back. Thanks for fetching this for us.
2: You betcha. Anytime, buddy. It's good to have your son here with us, too.
1: Yes, Andrew is here, and Andrew has not yet been persuaded that he has a radio voice yet, so he listens, and he also comes for the free candy and soda that's in the other room.
2: What grade is he graduating from?
1: Andrew, you're in what grade are you? He's in fourth grade.
2: Fourth grade.
1: No, he's in fifth.
2: Fifth grade.
1: Yeah. But he plays Little League Baseball, and he swims, but he doesn't like to talk much. But he comes here so that he can, you know, hang out with me and eat candy and soda at the radio station.
2: So, it's a lot worse places to be.
1: Well, you know, it's fun. I started coming here. I was probably a freshman or sophomore in high school when I came up here with my dad. And as time went on, this was just a fun way to spend time with my dad. And we would, you know, do the program together, and just that was special for me.
2: Yeah.
1: So
2: yeah,
1: it's kind of a fun way to keep doing this after he's with the Lord now, and hopefully he's up there correcting our answers.
2: Yeah.
1: But the first time I had to do this, he'd hurt his back, and he called and said, "We've got to do the program," and I did it by myself, and it was
2: be a challenge.
1: It was much room for improvement after that one. Anyway, we look forward to hearing from you this evening. The question and answer program on Thursday, we've got a pool of 8 or 9 guys that have different ministry expertises. We've got seminary professors and Bible college professors, and we had Christopher Banks on last night, who's got a PhD in apologetics.
2: Last week, right?
1: Last week, apologetics. And pastor of First Baptist of Needville and First Baptist of Danbury. And Chuck Cummings is a forensic accountant, and then Richard and I, two former aerospace engineers, are just here. But anyway, you'll hear a variety of different voices, and we, you know, excited to be here and excited to have your calls with us tonight. So, if you'd like, go ahead and give us a call, and we'd love to talk to you. The local number in Houston is 832-922-4444. Toll free is 877 999-5422. And we're waiting. We've got some calls waiting for you. So,
2: got some open lines. And what's the email, John?
1: Questions@khcb.org.
2: There you go.
1: And let's go ahead and take a. We've got some email ones. I've got them here. I always let you read those.
2: He's got one ready.
1: Oh, you got one?
2: No, oh, okay. I'm sorry.
1: Okay.
2: All right. Let's see. Let's look at one of these others. In Matthew 22:37, Jesus said, "Love the Lord your God with all your heart and with all your soul and with all your mind. This is the first and greatest commandment." What are examples on how one can love God with their heart, their soul, and their mind? So, first off, your heart is just the truth, your passion, your being, who you are, what you really believe in, where your intent every day, and that touches on our faith. That how you love God with all your heart is you make God your priority every day, and you have to establish in your mind first and foremost that He is God of our lives, and He directs us and He guides us. And then how about for our soul, John? What's a good example of loving God with all of our soul?
1: Well, just all of our being, and the thing that touches me is that my hope for eternity is in Christ.
2: Right.
1: And it's because of His work on the cross that I can have a relationship with Him and spend eternity with Him. The thing I was thinking about this passage in Matthew 22:37. I always remember just the example that this is talking about the vertical relationship.
2: Yeah.
1: And the next verse is love your neighbor as yourself, which is a horizontal relationship.
2: Right.
1: And so you can't spend all of your time and focus on your relationship with God. We're not to go to the mountains and just
2: be alone
1: and do that. We're to be in the world and be with people, and we're to care people. Dad used to say, they don't care how much you know. They don't care how much you know until you show them how much you care. And just love people and be Jesus with skin on. And if your relationship to people, if you're harsh to people and cruel to people and an angry person, that's not showing that the vertical is present in your life.
2: Another passage is Matthew 6:20, where Jesus says, "But store up for yourselves treasure in heaven, where neither moth nor rust destroys, and where thieves do not break in or steal. For where your treasure is, there your heart will be also." So if you want a healthy heart, you have to have the proper treasure. So if our treasure is success at work, relationship with our spouse, family, accumulation, wealth, house, car, all those things, if that's where your treasure is, our heart will not be healthy. But if Christ is our treasure, then our heart will be healthy. So Christ has to be number one in our lives. And then with our mind, of course, that's much more straightforward. What do we think about? What do we dwell on? What do we watch? The TVs, the movies? What are we thinking about during the day? Are we allowing our mind to drift into things that are sinful, things that are not healthy? Or do we stay focused on God, stay in prayer, pray without ceasing, remember Scripture, and control our mind such that we have a proper attitude towards God and towards other people and towards ourselves throughout the day? So by guiding our minds, controlling it, focusing on Christ, focusing on prayer, walking by faith, our minds will be healthy.
1: Yeah.
2: So that's a good question.
1: That's real practical. So many times we you can overdo. We just focus on being with God, but He very much wants us to be with people and minister to people and to share the hope that we have with people.
2: Exactly.
1: So, hope that helps. Thank you for your call. We'll have another call holding. Let's take it now. This is the KHCB question and answer program. You're on the air. Can we have your question, please?
3: Hello?
2: Go ahead.
3: Yes, my question is, where did the Islam nation originate from? Israeli nation originated from Jacob. Where did the Islam nation originate from?
2: Okay, well, thank you for the call. We appreciate it. We will go ahead and answer that. So, yeah, when talking about Islam, that's Muhammad, and I'm a little rusty on it. Is that 7th century? Followers
1: six,
2: of Muhammad.
1: 610.
2: So 7th century. Islam nation arose from the followers of Muhammad. And they're...
1: But originally...
2: Look it up.
1: You know, I think
2: he's talking about where they originated. Like
1: no, I know. I was thinking about, Abraham's sons.
2: Yes.
1: And way back to then.
2: Yeah. Yeah, it's the Arab... Again, we're going to be rusty on this. It's still Arab peoples are in the Near East and originate from some of the other people groups besides the Israelis that were surrounding them towards the east. Saudi Arabia and some of the other countries around there. The followers of Muhammad originated from those people groups around Israel and the nation Israel. And yeah, as far as relating it to one specific person, I know people try and do that, but that's a little more of a stretch, I think.
1: Yeah, let me try and boil it back down to, you know, our biblical focused passage, and that is this, is that every religion in the world other than Christianity focuses on how you have to make yourself acceptable to God by changing your behavior and doing things and keeping laws so that God will accept you. Christianity, the big difference here is that Jesus Christ came and died for us while we were yet sinners. And he loved us in spite of our sin. And our works are a product of our salvation, not a condition for our salvation. So it doesn't matter which of the other religions you want to talk about. You can sum them all up in basically that, is that it's people trying to earn God's favor by doing things, where Christianity teaches that Jesus died for us so that because he loved us so much. And that's what I really would rather focus on. You can Google the rest of it, I guess.
2: Yeah, they don't originate from any certain nation or people group. The idea was that it arose from all the people within that area. Yeah, good question. Thank you very much for the call. We appreciate it.
1: All right.
2: The numbers.
1: Yeah, the number in Houston, if you'd like, 832-922-4444. Toll free, 877-999-5422. We've got a couple of lines open, and we're doing email questions also. Another one here, if you like, is questions@khcb.org, and we'd love to hear from you. Let's take another one from the email bin.
2: Yeah, okay. So this emailer writes, does Psalm 6:5 say that the dead have no remembrance of God and they are in the grave and not heaven or hell? So that's Psalm 6:5. Let me read beginning of verse 2. Be gracious to me, O Lord, for I am pining away. Heal me. This is the Psalm of David. And it begins with Psalm of David, O Lord, do not rebuke me in your anger, nor chasten me in your wrath. Be gracious to me, O Lord, for I am pining away. Heal me, O Lord, for my bones are dismayed, and my soul is greatly dismayed. But you, O Lord, how long? Return, O Lord, rescue my soul, save me because of your loving kindness. For there is no mention of you in death. In Sheol, who will give you thanks? I am weary with my sighing. Every night I make my bed swim. I dissolve my couch with tears. So the passage is, for there is no mention of you in death. And Sheol, who will give you thanks?
1: So this is a Psalm of David. And servant of the Lord being reproved by the chastening rod, petitioning God for deliverance. And one of the things, you know, we know about David, he's a man after God's own heart, but he also was not a man who was perfect. And in fact, we see a couple of times where he was under God's discipline. And David here, it's almost a psalm of repentance, but also he's basically saying that there's if he were to die, he couldn't praise the Lord the same way. And there's no one praising God in Sheol, which is the underworld. And
2: yeah. I think he's just emphasizing, you know, at this time, too, Christ had not risen from the dead to usher people into heaven, and there's that place. And so he's highlighting the uniqueness of life, to where in this life we have the ability, a certain special ability to worship God. Obviously, we can get to heaven now through the death and resurrection of Christ, through faith in Christ, and so we will be in God's presence. We will be able to worship him. But at this time, he was emphasizing just how unique life is, because it does offer the opportunity to worship God, unique from the next life.
1: David was in a situation here. Was he when he was being disciplined, and he was under God's wrath because of his sin, and he was praying for God to stop chastening him in his anger, and you know, so a lot of times when we're under God's discipline, we get mad, or get mad at God, or get mad at people, and David demonstrated a submissiveness to God amidst his discipline. And a willingness to continue to praise God in spite of being disciplined by him.
2: Yeah.
1: So let's take another phone call. This is KHCB in the question and answer program. You're on the air. Could we have your question, please?
4: Yes, sir. Can you hear me?
1: Yes, hi.
4: Yes, I've been wondering about the book of Revelation. Is it a metaphor? My question is about Jesus. And it's Revelation 1:14, where it says his head and his hairs were white like wool, as white as snow. I wonder, why is it that the images of Jesus not having woolly hair, like it says in the book of Revelation? And my second question is, in Revelation 2:9, why does it say, I know the blasphemy of those that say they are Jews and are not, but are the synagogue of Satan? So why are these scriptures in the Bible if they're not true? And if they're true, why is not anybody saying anything about them?
2: Okay, well, great. We appreciate the call. Thank you very much, and we'll go ahead and answer that. So the first question, Revelation 1:14. Well, let's go ahead and read that.
1: It's a description of Christ. His head and his hair were white like white wool, his like snow. His eyes were like a flame of fire. His feet were burnished bronze when it has been made to glow in a furnace. So it's just an image of ruling.
2: No, it's a supernatural image of Christ. Yeah, his hair glowed. It was so white. It was almost like the white of wool. And again, you know, sometimes people will want to make a different sort of theology based on some of these descriptions, as if there's a certain ethnic group which is being portrayed here, and that's not what is meant whatsoever. When you come to 2:9, it says, I know your tribulation, your poverty, but you are rich in the blasphemy of those who say they are Jews and are not, but are synagogue of Satan. That gets to ethnic groups within that people. He's talking to the Ephesians there, I believe. To the angels, sorry, of Smyrna. And there were certain Jews there who probably were ethnic Jews, but they were still persecuting Christians and they were persecuting true believers. Therefore, God calls them the synagogue of Satan. Again, not because they were people who claimed to be Jews but were not, but they were Jews ethnically, but they were still limiting the work of God. And therefore, they were persecuting God's people. And for that reason, he calls them a synagogue of Satan. So again, this is not meant in any way, shape, or form to address some of the arguments today about the race and ethnicity of Jews and who is a Jew and who is not. It's very clear what the scriptures are teaching. It's the supernatural vision of God, and it's Jews who are persecuting other Jews who had become Christians, and simple as that. So thank you for the call.
1: It's a reference back to Daniel 7:9 also, and it's where the Ancient of Days is described the same way.
2: Yep.
1: His vesture is like white snow. His hair was like white, pure wool.
2: Yep.
1: His throne was ablaze with flames. Wheels like a burning fire. So not necessarily the color of his skin, but the image of brightness, like the light, like the sun. It's a contrast, and exactly. Has nothing to do with race at all.
2: Thank you for the call.
1: We appreciate it. Thanks for that call. Our number in Houston, if you'd like to call us, is 832-922-4444. Toll free is 877-999-5422. The last caller made something at the end, too. Why would these passages be there if they're not correct? And we believe that all scripture is inspired by God and profitable for teaching, correction, reproof, and righteousness. So the man of God is equipped for every good work. So we don't pick and choose which part of it we follow or which part we believe. We believe it all is all there, inerrant, and profitable for us to know and teach.
2: Yeah, but you and I have both had Bible study methods where you've got to look at the context, observation, interpretation, application. And if you miss any of those steps, you can come out with a wrong interpretation of Scripture. And if you don't look at all these things within the whole of the rest of the Scripture, you can come up with a whole different theology which goes against other portions of Scripture. So if you're building a theology, you never want to do it on one or two passages or even a misapplication of different passages. So you got to look at the whole Bible in context and what it's stating, or else you can get in a lot of trouble.
1: You know, the first class you're going to take in a Bible college or seminary context is hermeneutics.
2: Yeah.
1: And Richard and I had Prof. Howard Hendricks for that class. I had him for another one. But the first thing he would do is he'd give you a passage and say, go home and write 25 observations on it. And then you come back the next day and you go, man, I could barely find 25. And he'd go, okay, now throw that away and give me 25 more. Yeah. And the point is, sometimes we look and we kind of stick in a box what we think it means and don't really get into the context and what's really being said.
2: Right.
1: And we misinterpret because we go in with a previous agenda.
2: Right.
1: And you know, if you ever have a chance to take a Bible study methods class at the College of Biblical Studies or in your church or something, our pastor did a series just on how to study the Bible, and it's so important because it keeps you from going and getting these interpretations that are just kind of out there.
2: Yeah.
1: And not based upon Scripture.
2: Exactly.
1: So be careful. If you ever have a chance to do that, go do that. It's really great. Let's take another call. This is KHCB and the question and answer program. You're on the air. Could we have your question, please?
5: Yeah, 1 Corinthians 5:13. God will judge those on the outside, but as the Scripture says, you must remove the evil person from among you. That was fine and dandy during the Old Testament times when you could just kill somebody with a stone. Just say, hey, let's all kill him right here. But my question is, how in the New Testament time can the church elders, pastorship, leadership, presbyter, whatever you want to call it, how can they tell somebody they cannot come back into the church building?
1: Sure, we'll talk about that. Thanks for your call.
2: Thank you for the call.
1: I mean, I don't understand because I wish Pastor Klutz was here because he's had to do this in his church and had to take somebody he cared about deeply and just kind of said, hey, you know, you've been a disgrace to
2: don't come back
1: to your faith, and as long as you're living in this unrepentant state of sin, you can't fellowship with us.
2: Yeah.
1: And it's not that we don't invite them back. You know, we're welcome them back if they repent. But the whole, you know, context of 1 Corinthians here is what do you do with wickedness and evilness in the church?
2: Yeah, yeah. Jesus also talks about when someone's unrepentant, you bring him before the elders. Still unrepentant, bring him before the rest of the whole church. And if they're still unrepentant, then you tell them to leave. Paul is, in a sense, is applying this. And we know we come to 2 Corinthians when Paul makes it clear the purpose of removing somebody for the church is to bring them to a point of repentance. And then when they have repented, then you bring them back into fellowship. So it's to sort of turn them out of the church, cut them off from the fellowship that was so vital during that time and the source of worship and work within the church, to bring them to a point of repentance. And but I think maybe something the caller might be touching on today is, yeah, with such a litigious society that we live in, you have to go about it somewhat carefully. And like you said, it would have been good to have the pastor to see how he did that.
1: Yeah, well, we'll have him talk about it next time. But
2: yeah.
1: But you know, the other kind of your comment about the Old Testament, they didn't just willy nilly go and kill each other off.
2: That's not what the passage is talking about. Yeah.
1: Yeah, and that's not what happened in the Old Testament either.
2: No.
1: So,
2: no. So when it says remove the wicked man, it's just say tell him, hey, don't come in, don't come back until you get this figured out. We don't want you part of the fellowship. And the sin that he was doing was he was having sexual relations with his father's wife, I guess his stepmother. That's the context of
1: it. Yeah, it's basically talking about church discipline.
2: Yeah.
1: And it's a part of the responsibility of a church. And sometimes it's messy or difficult, and
2: yeah.
1: Different churches do it different ways.
2: Yep.
1: But it's a biblical principle, and go read through 1 Corinthians to see how how that was done.
2: And again, the point is to bring them back or send them out such that they will repent.
1: So. Yeah. Well, it's also to kind of keep the church in a pure state. If somebody's coming in and
2: it's a horrible witness to the unbelievers.
1: Yeah.
2: If the church is just sinning like that, and allowing people to sin.
1: 832-922-4444. Toll free is 877-999-5422.
2: Okay, we've got, let's see, you tell me when to stop, John.
1: Go
2: for
1: it.
2: Matthew 7:23. You got a couple minutes here. And Matthew 7:23, I'm going to it.
1: And I will declare to them, I never knew you. Depart from me, you who practice lawlessness.
2: Yeah.
1: So what was the question about that passage?
2: So the question is this the scripture that says, get away from me, I know you not. If believers think they are saved and continue to make mistakes or sin, they are not welcome. So it's kind of the question of what is the context of what Jesus
1: remember said. Too, though, Jesus at one point when Peter was saying, I think when he was washing his feet, and Peter was saying, no. Jesus told him to get behind me, Satan.
2: Yeah, when Peter said, no, you will not be, you should not go and die.
1: Yeah.
2: God forbid that you ever be crucified.
1: Yeah, so a similar comment, does that mean that...
2: you got to look at the greater...
1: I didn't see the question there, but the...
2: Yeah, so if you back it up, he's alluding to the great judgment. He says, beware of false prophets who come to you in sheep's clothing, but inwardly are ravenous wolves. You'll know them by their fruits. Grapes are not gathered from thorn bushes, nor figs from thistles, are they? So every good tree bears, and I'm sorry, I'm reading from Matthew 7. That was beginning at 16, verse 17. So every good tree bears good fruit, but the bad tree bears bad fruit. A good tree cannot produce bad fruit, nor can a bad tree produce good fruit. Every tree that does not bear good fruit is cut down, thrown into the fire. So then you will know them by their fruits. Not everyone who says to me, Lord, Lord, will enter the kingdom of heaven, but he who does the will of God, will of my Father who is in heaven, will enter. Many will say to me on that particular day, Lord, Lord, did we not prophesy in your name cast out demons, and in your name perform many miracles? And then I will declare to them, I never knew you. Depart from me, you who practice lawlessness. Therefore, everyone who hears these, a Sermon on the Mount. And so again, many people think that they are believers because of their works, because of the good things that they've done, because they've been to church. But he's going to say, depart from me, I never knew you. In other words, you did not believe in me. You did not trust me for salvation. And he says, only those who do the works of the Father, the primary work that the Father commands is to believe in his Son. And so if you don't have faith in his Son, you are not known to God. You are not a believer. You are not under his grace and forgiveness.
1: He's also talking about false teachers and
2: kind of, yeah, but the whole context is just a misunderstanding of people who think they're believers, but they're not. And so again, just if you go to church, that does not mean that you're a believer. Just because your family's Christians doesn't mean that you're a believer. Just because you've memorized a prayer doesn't mean that you're a believer. We are saved by grace through faith in Jesus Christ. We believe that his death and resurrection is the only thing that saves us.
1: Yeah, and I don't think you have to be concerned in that. I think you can be certain of your faith. I think this is just folks that maybe have chosen not to believe and think that they are.
2: Yeah.
1: We're going to take a station break in a second. This is the KHCB question and answer program. My name is John Klednick. With me, Richard Metzger. And we'll see you in just a second at the top of the hour. This is KHCB.
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7: It's 76 and cloudy. Wind is from the east-northeast at 5 to 10 miles per hour. Tonight, mostly cloudy with a low in the upper 60s. Then tomorrow, thunderstorms with a high in the upper 70s. A few showers tomorrow night with a low in the low 70s. It's 76 and cloudy.

0: Welcome back to the KHCB Question and Answer Program. This is John Klebnick with Richard Metzger. We welcome you to our program. We're glad you're here. We've got another 30 minutes for you to give us a call asking a question about God's Word. And this is first Thursday of every month is what First Responders Month of the month. And we just want to take this time to give thanks for those who have served in our military and our first responders, and also thank the Lord for KHCB. So Richard has offered to pray for us.
1: Oh, Lord God, thank you for this opportunity to study your word. Please, we ask, continue to give us wisdom to understand your word. I pray for all the listeners out there, God, that they would grow in faith, that they would stay in the word, that their minds would be steadfast on you, that you would keep them in perfect peace. And tonight we lift up all the first responders out there, the firemen, the police, all the medical teams that are out there, anybody doing protection tonight, we ask you to give them protection, be a hedge of protection around them, keep them safe, give them supernatural ability to understand what's going on, give them wisdom to see what's going on around them, give them wisdom as they go to issues that come up, give them wisdom on how to handle those things, but protect them, keep them from harm. We ask those things, Lord God. And we lift up our president, we lift up vice president, Congress, the Supreme Court. Help them to all make good decisions based on what is best for the country that are biblically based. And we ask these things in Jesus' name. Amen.
0: Amen. We did something neat the other day. We've for Kyle, my seventh grader, we've been doing this Dads and Dudes. And we get about once a month, we get all the kids together and we do something biblical, something practical, and something fun. And we had a bunch of kids over, and but we've been just talking to them about, you know, as seventh graders and as they grow older, just what it means to be a follower of Christ as a young person. And anyway, it's been kind of a fun thing at our house. And we'll put Andrew through it next year. But Dads and Dudes, yeah.
1: Is that through your church?
0: No, we put it together, and we got Cade's backup quarterback, Christian Edgar, who's at Rice now, came and brought a couple of buddies and just challenged the guys in their faith and told them about what it meant to be a D1 athlete and follower of Christ, and really enjoyed meeting these guys. So 832-922-4444, toll-free is 877-999-5422. We'll take another call now. This is KHCB, and you're on the air. Could we have your question, please?
2: Yes. First off, I just wanted to thank y'all this evening for y'all taking y'all's time out doing the Q&A.
0: Thank you.
2: Yes, sir. Just right quick, I was kind of wanting to jog y'all's memory a little bit. I've heard, I want to say it was you, Klebnick, or one of y'all. I recognize y'all's voice. Y'all brought up like some keys before, you know, y'all were discussing just sin. And basically, I know, in the Word in 1 John 1:9, the question will come out of that, you know, that if we confess our sin, that Father God, you know, He's faithful and just to forgive us our sins and to cleanse us from all unrighteousness. But anyway, I remember you had said something one time. I don't know if it was you, Brother Klebnick, or maybe been Richard there. I'm not sure. But y'all had said something like, there's just like some points with it, like sin will take you where you don't want to go. It'll keep you longer than you want to stay.
1: Yeah.
2: But what are those keys, if you don't mind? If I could jog y'all's memory, I wanted to notate it down. Just if y'all could just kind of maybe
0: We might just have to re-answer that question. And one of the things that came to my mind is that there's not a sin out there that you and I aren't possible, that you and I couldn't commit. And so we start thinking that we're immune or not going to do it, then that's that.
1: Yeah, there's some, that's a good question. You have a good memory, better than ours. a lot of preachers use that in sermons, and give us a couple minutes and we'll put that back together.
0: Yeah, but you know, the thing for believers, and this is such an important thing, is that Jesus Christ, if you're a follower of Christ and you have a relationship with Him, He has forgiven your sins, past, present, and future. Now, that doesn't mean we go and sin willfully. In fact, I think the encouragement for believers is to struggle with sin, fight the temptation, bring those things before the cross, submit to the Holy Spirit, spend time in God's Word, and you know, we don't ever call sin okay. And when we sin, this is the passage in 1 John 1:9. If we confess our sins, he's faithful and righteous to forgive us our sins and cleanse us from all unrighteousness. And sin is basically shaking your fist at God. It's a defiant heart, and it's telling God, I don't care what you say and what you want, I'm going to do what I'm going to do. And repentance is reconciliation and restoration of that, and submitting to the conviction of the Holy Spirit.
1: I can answer his question now.
0: Go ahead.
1: So, again, we appreciate you asking that question. And I looked it up, and I'd forgotten where I heard it, but it's attributed to Ravi Zacharias, which is interesting. And the quote is, sin will take you farther than you want to go, keep you longer than you want to stay, and cost you more than you want to pay. So, again, sin will take you farther than you want to go, keep you longer than you want to stay, and cost you more than you want to pay. And interesting that's attributed to Ravi Zacharias, who I grew up listening to, and I was a huge fan of his and had a lot of his tapes back in the day and his CDs. And he was an apologist and obviously a man of God, but had struggles. And if you can look it up, we won't get into it, but at the end of his life had some major sin struggles. So it's a good reminder that no matter how strong or how bulletproof a significant Christian leader looks, that everybody is still subject to the power of sin. And it's not that it's stronger than God, it's just that we are weak. And if we don't have our mind set in the right place, loving God with all heart, soul, mind, and strength, that we can drift away, kind of like Ravi did. And again, not that it's stronger, not that that sin is more powerful than God, it's who do we trust, what direction, what are we doing with our mind, what are we doing with our free time, what are we doing when nobody else is around, how are we living our life, what's dwelling in our mind. So again, one more time, sin will take you farther than you want to go, keep you longer than you want to stay, and cost you more than you want to pay.
0: So practically speaking, what we generally encourage, spend time in God's Word. Howard Hendricks' book said Living by the Book said, yeah. God's Word will keep you from sin, or sin will keep you from God's Word. Yeah. So if you find yourself not spending time in God's Word, that's a warning sign. God's people, be involved in church, be involved in a same-sex Bible study. Have some people that know what's going on, and they can challenge you. So many times, if somebody stops coming to church, I can tell you something's going on.
1: Yeah.
0: And hunt those guys down. See how they're doing. See what's going on. See if you can encourage them or lift them up.
1: I think even as we get older, I think Christian friendships are really important. Don't you agree?
0: They are.
1: Especially like men, like you said, same-sex Christian friendships. And I had lunch with two guys today that I'd known for about 30 years, hadn't seen them in a couple years. And it was just good to get together and good to fellowship. And I would encourage that, to have some good, solid Christian friends. And also, I would consider what you're looking at, not this caller, I'm just saying all of us, be careful what we're looking at on social media. If you're not married, have someone that you can show your social media to, who's able to see what you look at, for that accountability. And if you feel like it's getting out of hand, just delete it off your phone. You know, it's just get off of the Facebook, Instagram, Twitter, whatever is occupying and causing you to think about stuff you shouldn't think about. And even with the news, there's a lot of good and bad news out there these days, and we can be completely overwhelmed by moment what the headlines are on whichever news source we're looking at. So
0: I think those things can tend to, they can tend to make you lose your perspective.
1: Yeah, exactly.
0: And
1: exactly.
0: You know, I know with young girls, especially Instagram, there's so many, you know, they just go and they kind of compare themselves to each other, and do I look right, and we have a big struggle in our house about when the smartphones come, and we've tried to delay that as long as we can, and just they don't need it.
1: So you're right. You lose perspective, and we can forget that we are made in the image of God, and we're all different. And very few of us, especially as we get older, but even at young ages, have that perfect look, that perfect face, that perfect figure, perfect thing to say. A lot of that stuff, I think, on some of that social media is all air. It's not, we just call it airbrushing, but it's AI. And it's not real life. It's not reflecting real life. You might be seeing the great things about a person, But you are missing out on all the troubles that those people have because they don't share their struggles on Instagram or Twitter or Facebook. Most people just post the great thing that happens to them, and so you think that everybody else's life. But we're all made in the image of God, for better or for worse.
0: Well, there's nothing. I mean, there's just something really special about relationships with people and going to a Bible study in person, meeting a friend in person, and spending time with somebody and looking them in the face and. You know, so
1: saying what's going on in your life.
0: It's not there's anything wrong with social media, but man, be careful. It can be dangerous, and if you sense it a problem, then just take it off the phone.
1: Yeah,
0: get it out of there.
1: Yeah. Thank you for that call.
0: That's 832-922-4444 toll free 877-999-5422. And we'll take another call now. This is KHCB, and you're on the question and answer program. Could we have your question, please?
3: Yes, sir.
0: Hi.
3: Thank you so much. Good evening for all the great answers you've been providing. I just have a question relating to the two questions ago and the scripture that was read. It's one that, to me, is a little bit scary, but it's. I want you to expound on it a little bit relating to the evidence of salvation. What scares me from that scripture is that Jesus said that the people actually came back to him and said, Lord, they called Jesus Lord and said, did we not cast out devils in your name and do all these things? They felt they were saved. And Jesus gave them some evidence of salvation. Could you expound on what Jesus was referring to as the evidence of salvation?
0: Yeah, and I'll try and simplify this too, because we had a question about another faith earlier too, and that is this: is that when there's always when I learned this in Campus Crusade years ago. If you were to die today, and God would say, "Why would I let you in?" The answer is not, "I've been a good person. I've done all these things. I've cast demons out. I've gone to church. I've done the tithe. I haven't hurt anybody." Those aren't the right answer. The answer is Jesus Christ died for my sins, past, present, and future, and my hope for eternity is in him. And I don't have any merit to be in your presence without that. And if your hope for eternity is the stuff that you do, if you're thinking, you know, I'm secure because of these things that I did, and even righteous things, good things, and the list is good things there. But if that's what you're hoping for, if that's what you're counting on, and you're trying to build up this storehouse of good works, then I think that puts you in that category. Your hope for eternity is in Christ, and that's it. And that's what distinguishes believers or from Christians from every other faith. Every other faith says, I'm going to pedal fast enough and I'll keep up with God. And that according to Genesis 3, that pride is what gets you in trouble. Satan told, or the serpent told Eve and Adam that they would be like the Most High. And pride says, I will be like the Most High and I don't need him. So that's my answer.
1: Is Carl still there? Is he, no.
3: Yes.
1: Okay. Does that help, or does that sort of, what's your concerns?
3: So my concern was I think that Jesus himself was saying, hey, you need to bear fruit. And if I'm saved, if I believe that I'm saved, and on the other hand, I don't see a change in my life, I'm not bearing fruit.
0: Why do you believe you're saved, though?
3: Because I had the gospel, and I know that Jesus died for my sins, and I believe that.
0: Mm-hmm.
3: Should I be concerned if my life is still, like, not changed in the sense that I'm not?
0: I think because you're concerned about it is a sign that the Holy Spirit's in you, and you know, I can't know your heart and I can't offer you that type of assurance, but I do believe that that you can be certain of your salvation, and you don't have to always spend your whole life wondering if you've done enough good stuff to be acceptable to him.
1: And how long have you been a believer?
3: I've been a believer for over 20 years now.
1: And so you're saying that you don't see change in your life, like real evidence of faith?
3: There are struggles.
1: Everybody's got struggles, man. I mean, here's the thing. When you become a Christian, in a sense, now you're a target of Satan. So once you become a believer and get baptized, but not that baptism saves you, but baptism is a public declaration of your faith. Once that happens, you become a target of Satan. So in many ways, your life gets harder when you become a believer. It's like the highs are higher because of your faith, but the lows can be lower because it's a whole new array of challenges that you stuff before you were a believer, things that you just did because it was your nature and you enjoyed them. You can't do that anymore as a believer because now you have a conviction. Now you have the Holy Spirit living in you, which is screaming in your head, don't do that. So in a sense, the Christian life becomes a battle because you're avoiding sin. But that doesn't mean that you're not a believer. A believer's life is not easy and free of sin. A believer is still going to struggle with sin. But the fact that you're questioning it and the fact that you want to be faithful shows to me evidence that you really are a believer. And if there are areas of your life you got to clean up, you got to deal with them. Maybe that's, again, to get rid of things. Maybe it's to move on from people that are causing you problems. It's something that you should be doing in your life, putting more effort into serving God in the church, in your study. Make sure your mind is focused on Christ. There's all kinds of things you can do as a believer to grow and kind of, as Paul says, work out your salvation with fear and trembling. In a sense, not that it's a work that you earn, but you got to put effort into it and to focus your mind on the things of God and flee the things that are bad. So just because you're struggling does not mean that you're not a believer by any means.
0: I would go back to that passage. So the passage that you're referencing was the one in Matthew 7.
1: 23.
0: But read the whole thing. Go back to verse 15. It talks about beware of false prophets, those who come to you in sheep's clothing, who are inwardly ravenous wolves. That's a characteristic of somebody that's not saved. And you just read through there, and he's that's who he's talking about. Somebody that's a false prophet, somebody that's deceitful, and I don't think it's going to be somebody that like you're talking about. So
1: I hope that helps you. Thank you for the call.
0: Yeah, what I wanted to add is, I think you can have assurance of your salvation, and
1: absolutely.
0: And this talks about people that are falsely claiming to be Christians, not people that maybe don't feel it enough.
1: Yeah. Yep. Thank you very much for that call. Hang in there.
0: All righty. Let's give you our phone numbers again. Andrew, I wish you'd read the phone numbers one of these days. 832-922-4444. He'll talk up a storm at the house, but not so much here. Toll free is 877-999-5422. Or you can email, if you'd like, questions, plural, at khcb.org. And we'd love to talk to you. And they'll bring them right into us, and we'll hit it. You got an email one to talk to us about?
1: Let's do it. You ready?
0: I got another phone call coming in a second, so go ahead.
1: Okay. This emailer writes, did Jesus know the salvation status of his disciples before he was crucified? Please cite scriptures which support your answer.
0: Okay.
1: So I'm not sure where he's asking about that. The salvation status of his disciples is no one was quote-unquote saved because he hadn't died yet. He hadn't crucified. He hadn't been the all-time one sufficient sacrifice for all who come to the Father, who want to come to the Father through Christ. So they weren't saved yet. But he knew where they were faithful. He knew that Judas Iscariot, he called him a devil in John 6. He called him a thief in John 12. He knew this. Absolutely, he knew the salvation status of his apostles.
0: Yeah, the thing I would say is, he knew because he was God. That's
1: right.
0: The quote I would have.
1: Exactly.
0: But, every single disciple fled at the Mount of Olives. Every single one left him. Peter denied him three times. But the difference between Judas and Peter is Peter's heart. And just like there was a difference between Saul and David, where one had was a man after God's own heart and repented of his sin, and Saul basically went to his death defending his sin, and that's what Judas did too. Judas didn't repent; he committed suicide in shame. Whereas Jesus restored Peter because I think he knew the

0: I thought we had one. Appreciate the calls today. I'll give you our numbers. We do have a couple of 10 more minutes. If you'd like to call, we'll squeeze you in. 832-922-4444. Toll free is 877-999-5422. We thank you for listening to KHCB tonight. And we've got a call waiting, and we'll take it now. This is KHCB in the question and answer program. You're on the air. Could we have your question, please?
1: Yeah, this question is coming from 1 Corinthians 6:5. Okay. And my question is, what does that verse mean? 1 Corinthians 6:5. What?
0: All right. Thank you for your call tonight. 1 Corinthians 6:5. I say to your shame, is it so?
2: Yeah.
0: That there is not among you one wise man who will be able to decide between his brethren, but brothers go to law with brothers. Is that, I'm sorry, and that before unbelievers. Let's look at the context of that. You got that one pulled up?
3: Yeah, 1 Corinthians, just, you got to start at verse 1.
0: Yeah, okay.
3: You want to go?
0: Yeah, I got it.
3: it's talking about cases where Christians sue or bring other Christians into court.
0: The thing I've highlighted in mine is, do you not know? Do you not know? Do you not know? Does any one of you, when he has a case against his neighbor, dare to go to the law before the unrighteous and not before the saints? Or do you not know that the saints will judge the world? If the world is judged by you, and you are not competent...
3: Are you not competent?
0: Are you not competent to constitute the smallest... Sorry, my eyes are tired tonight.
3: I mean, I'll read it.
0: Go ahead.
3: Or do you not know that the saints will judge the world? If the world is judged by you, are you not competent to constitute the smallest law courts? Do you not know? Do you not know that we will judge angels? How much more matters of this life? So if you have law courts dealing with matters of this life, do you appoint them as judges who are of no account in the church? I say this to your shame. Is it so that there is not among you one wise man who will be able to decide between his brothers? But brother goes to law with brother, and that before unbelievers? Actually, then, is our a defeat for you that you have lawsuits with one another? Why not rather be wronged? Why not rather be defrauded? Okay. Yeah, so he's talking in the context of the believers taking other believers to court. So verse 5 is saying, it's to your shame. Paul is shaming him the fact that we as believers can't work out our legal problems that we have with other believers, that we have to go to unbelievers to solve problems that happen among believers. And that's where Paul is saying we fail as Christians when we do that.
0: The reason it doesn't make sense to take them to court is because if both parties follow God and adhere to God's word, you should be able to figure it out amongst each other.
3: But we still are in sin. Yeah, even though we're believers, we still struggle with sin and egos and money and bad ideas, and it happens.
0: Yeah, the thing I would say is, you know, not necessarily would you never do that. You know, I can think of some cases where that might be necessary, but it shouldn't be. You shouldn't be using the courts to solve your stuff.
3: With other believers.
0: With other believers, especially.
3: Yeah.
0: Go to them one by one. Go to take it before the church. You know, there's Christian mediators out there that can help you sort through something.
3: Yeah,
0: it's sure a lot cheaper than a bunch of lawyers.
3: Oh, man, yeah.
0: And you're gonna have a better outcome that way.
3: Yeah.
0: You know, there's times we need to need the protection of the law. I think in some cases, but that shouldn't be where you start.
3: Right,
0: it shouldn't be the first thing you pull out.
3: Exactly.
0: So let's take another call. This is Kate. You got a comment for us?
4: There's a caller who is asking you if you can clarify Isaiah chapter 55 verse 12 for her.
0: Okay, Isaiah 55:12. For you will go out with joy and be led forth with peace. The mountains and the hills will break forth into shouts of joy before you. And all the trees of the field will clap their hands. Instead of the thorn bush, the cypress will come up. And instead of the nettle, the myrtle will come up. And it will be a memorial to the Lord for an everlasting sign that will not be cut off. I have to make one comment. The nettle, we have them in our yard, a stinging nettle. If you walk barefoot, it's going to tear you up. And so it says, instead of this stinging nettle, you're going to get a crepe myrtle, a flower. Instead of the thorn bush, the cypress. So he's making some contrasts here.

0: Yeah, so you've got Isaiah that's broken into three parts, and this is the third phase of Isaiah. It begins at 55, talking, I would say, a lot of stuff about the millennium, yep, end times, and the blessings that are come from God for all who believe in him. So it's using descriptive language to talk about that even creation rejoice at what God has done. Just it's metaphors. It's not actually saying that the mountains are going to clap. Verse 12. Yep, the mountains and the hills will break forth into shouts of joy. It's just all of creation will exalt and celebrate what God has done.
1: Just from a hermeneutic standpoint, we don't expect mountains to start clapping and singing and jumping for joy. It's figurative speech.
0: Right. Exactly. Poetic language.
1: We're going to normally try to take scripture literally if you can. This is an example where it clearly is not a literal comment. It's figurative in nature.
0: Right.
1: And so that's just a hermeneutic thought. Exactly. Let's take another call. This is KHCB in the question and answer program. You're on the air. Can we have your question, please?
2: Hi there. Can you please help clarify if works without faith is dead, but our salvation is based on faith, what role does works actually play?
1: Well, works
0: that's really James. Go ahead, John.
1: Well, I was going to say, works are a product of your salvation. They're not a condition for your salvation. And so because you're saved, you want to do something. We're not going to do them in order to be saved. We do them as a response to our salvation. And because if we say that the works are a condition for my salvation, then we're basically saying that Christ didn't quite cut it. That his work on the cross was inadequate because we have to supplement it with our works. And Jesus Christ died, and his payment on the cross was 100% satisfactory. And our response to that is to respond in good works and respond by telling other people and just respond by helping his way be known.
0: Yeah. So I think what James is trying to say is sort of encapsulated in what's the best passage? I could probably where you're going, I think, is 2:26. For just as the body without the spirit is dead, so also faith without works is dead. What James is not arguing that we're saved by works. What James is arguing is there are people out there who say, I've got great faith, I'm a believer in God, I do all these things, but there's no evidence in their life. And so he's asking the question, can such a faith actually save somebody? And he's using kind of faith as sort of in quotations. You claim to have this faith, you claim to believe in God, but there's actually nothing about your life which shows that you deserve it. So he's warning against kind of a false faith, and that's sort of a summary of what he's... Great question, thank you for asking it. He's not saying that works save us. He's saying that when faith is there, works are also going to be present. Not that the works save.
1: Thanks for calling. Thanks for listening to the program tonight. This is John Klubnik and Richard Mesker from KHCB saying goodnight.
0: And your
1: thank
0: son.
1: You for listening.
0: Yeah.

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0: God's Word meets us right where we are, steady, true, and full of hope. This is KHCB's Verse of the Week from Isaiah 26:3. 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
1: Hello, friends, and welcome once again to Sincerely Yours Time. 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They write, Dear KHCB family, we are so thankful for Charles Stanley's teaching as we are getting ready for the day and Hymns of the Faith. Then, as I'm getting breakfast ready, we are listening to Chuck Swindoll. When we can, we like to tune in to Nancy and Alistair. We usually listen to David Jeremiah in the evenings and Stories of Great Christians. As much as possible, we are listening all throughout the day. We are so thankful for all of the music and teaching. We keep all of you in our prayers and thankful for the gospel going out around the world. Signed, In Christ Love. Well, thanks so much for writing to us. Great to hear from you in Texarkana. Thanks for listening to us at that 92.5 FM position on the dial. And thanks for standing with us financially. That means a lot to us. Well, it sounds like you're one of those all-day listeners. We have many of those who start their day with us and end their day with us as well. Thanks for naming a couple of your favorite programs. I know that these are favorites of many who listen in to KHCB on a regular basis. And like you, a lot of people kind of time out their day according to who they hear on the radio. I love that KHCB can be here for all of us as we move throughout the day. And maybe your routine is fairly consistent so that you can have breakfast with a certain speaker, maybe listen to a specific program as you drive to and from work, or maybe have a routine as far as some other appointment that you have. But I love the fact that KHCB is a companion for you throughout the day and that we're here to point you towards Jesus Christ. Remember, that's the purpose in all of this. A reminder of who Christ is, what he's done for us, and the power that he brings to our lives in daily living. For every season of your life, KHCB, thank you for standing with us and making this possible. We appreciate it. 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Let's take a look now at our daily financial report, a report of God's faithfulness to the ministry here at KHCB. Another $203 added to our April total. That means that our total now for the month of April has risen to $230,630. Now back to May, where we received $5,095 today, and we are grateful for that support. Our total now for the month of May, $30,625. Our budget for this month is $350,000, which means that $319,480 is still needed for the operational budget for the month of May here at KHCB. 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
2: It's 75 and cloudy. Wind is from the east at 5 to 10 miles per hour. Tonight, mostly cloudy with a low in the upper 60s. Then tomorrow, thunderstorms with a high in the upper 70s. A few showers tomorrow night with a low in the low 70s. It's 75 and cloudy.

About 40 seconds have already gone by, and I'd say it's about time to come in here and say good evening. Welcome to Night Sounds. I'm Bill Pierce. And as I often do, I sit here a few minutes before coming on the air and greeting you, just to see what direction my mind is taking me. This program is unscripted, and we get into various kinds of thought patterns and ideas and topics. Tonight, I sort of reached beyond the border. By that, I mean outside of our understanding, for instance, into space. Or questions such as, what is it like 1 minute after you die? Not to be gloomy, necessarily, but it's something that every one of us is going to have to deal with sometime or another. And as I mentioned, it does not have to be gloomy or maudlin or depressing. In fact, I was just reading an article by a very well-known pastor in Chicago, Dr. Erwin Lutzer. Maybe you're used to hearing his name on Songs in the Night. He's the narrator of that program, has been for years. He was actually writing in a very well-known magazine about what happens after death, especially to those who believe in Jesus Christ, who conquered death at the resurrection. That's why we celebrate Easter. And one of the paragraphs in here, he asked the question, what can you expect as a believer 1 minute after you die? Well, he said, while relatives sorrow on earth, you will find yourself in new surroundings, which just now are beyond our imaginations. Most probably, you will see angels who've been assigned to escort you to your destination. Just as the angels carried Lazarus to Abraham's bosom in the Gospel according to St. Luke, chapter 16, verse 22. Tonight's program is entitled, Think Ahead. Do any of you recall a sort of a funny sign that came out years ago? It was supposed to bring a message of sorts, and it had those two words, think ahead. But the printer evidently misjudged the space he had, and the last three letters were sort of crunched into each other, like they'd hit the brick wall or something. So the message was, plan ahead, think ahead, not only in the amount of letters needed in the space on a line, but the basic message was, think ahead in your life. Tonight's program is exactly that. It has to do with 1 minute after death. Who of us really knows? But the Bible does have something to say about it all. Our music tonight will be comforting, and the lyrics, even of instrumentals, have to do with thinking ahead in our life. As David said in Psalm 23, yea, though I walk through the valley of the shadow of death, I will fear no evil, for thou art with me. And even that one sentence makes all the difference in the world. Who is with us as we pass through the shadow? Tonight's program, Think Ahead. We want our music to be comforting too. That's why I've asked Phil Driscoll, master trumpeter, to play for us one of the old songs about Jesus, whom we will be with as we trust in him forever.

Beautiful orchestration there, excellent trumpet playing, Phil Driscoll and Company. One of the old songs we haven't heard for a good long time. We shall see his lovely face some bright, glorious morning. This is Night Sounds, I'm Bill Pierce. What can you expect as a believer in Jesus Christ 1 minute after you die? You are keenly aware that you have arrived in heaven, and as you enter its gates, you see Christ, who welcomes you home, since he stood to welcome Stephen into the glories of heaven in Acts chapter 7, verse 56. So it's reasonable to believe he will be on hand to bid those who love and trust him, those in his family, as they enter. We'll know who he is, and certainly he would quite obviously know who we are if we believe in him, because we're part of his family. He calls you and me by name. We can look into his eyes and see compassion, love, understanding that we never saw on earth. And Mr. Lutzer continued, though you feel altogether unworthy, you know his welcome is genuine. You see the nail prints in his hands, which trigger memories that make you fall on your face in worship. And were it not for his tender hand helping you to your feet, you'd not be able to get up. Part of this is certainly conjecture, but as understanding the Word of God, it seems to me that some people have an extra glimpse in their hearts and minds and psyches, and I'm not getting into the psychic thing here, but there are those who have sensitivities given by God to tell us about it, to comfort us by his Spirit through his Word. So much is different in heaven, to say the least. Yet you are quite the same, he said. You have entered heaven without a break in consciousness. Back on earth, your friends will bury your body, but they cannot bury you. Just before Stephen died, he said, Lord Jesus, receive my spirit. He didn't say receive my body in Acts 7:59. Our personality will continue. Dr. Erwin Lutzer, whom we're quoting tonight, said, 1 minute after we die, our minds, our memories will be clearer than ever before. And we're reminded of Jesus' story in Luke, of the rich man who went to Hades with his memory intact. He knew his family on earth, pleading, I have five brothers. Death does not change what we know. Our personalities will go on with the same information we've stored in our minds today. What about sorrow? Somebody asked if we think we would have any remorse in heaven. Revelation chapter 7, verse 17. Yes, there might be a certain amount of remorse and remembrances of the past. There will be sorrow until God wipes away every tear from our eyes. When we think of the opportunities we squandered, when we consider how imperfectly we loved Christ on earth, there probably will be a certain amount of grief and remembrance. But such sorrow will vanish, because now the reality of what could have been dawns on us. Tonight's program, Think Ahead. I'm so glad you're there. I'm going to take just a few minutes break here and let you know that Night Sounds is on the air, and we will be leaving in a few moments. But when we do, I want to make sure that you have something in your hand. So many of you write and ask for copies of certain programs. Perhaps you have loved ones who've gone on before you into the glories of heaven, and you'd like to know more about this. That's why we make available copies of programs which our announcer will tell you about at the end of our program. And prayer. Until we get there, we uphold one another in prayer. Our burdens, we're still beleaguered here by pain and sorrow and suffering and stress and friction. But there, it will be no more. However, we do continue in the reality of these moments, but with hope.
If we can pray for you and help with your concerns, we want to do this. We meet together once a week, a couple of us, and we remember not only personally but individually your prayers. We discuss them. We want to know as much about them as we can, so if you do send in prayer requests, please, if you would, let us know as much detail as possible so we can pray intelligently for you. Our mailing address is Night Sounds, Wheaton, Illinois, 60189. If you'd like more information on this outreach, the phone number is area 815-636-9350. For those of you with computers who like to use email, it's Night Sounds Radio, that's one word, at AOL.com. We play music on the program all the time. Some of it we've been privileged to produce in the past, and there are about 10 to 13 albums now. I say 10, 11, 12, 13. I'm not sure how many albums we've done, more than those. But these are available through Night Sounds. If you'd like to ask for information or send for a catalog, that'd be the better idea. It would save time. Our mailing address, once again, Night Sounds, Wheaton, Illinois, 60189. Now and then we break from the traditional and get into the contemporary music, because we do have a lot of younger listeners with us each night. Right now, I'd like to call on one of the foremost contemporary singers of our day, Stephen Curtis Chapman, as he sings about a song that he wrote with two words. It's with hope. We will all pass through the shadow of death, unless Jesus Christ comes and takes us home with him before that moment of death arrives. How are we going to face it? With hope or with futility? Let's listen. Let's look ahead with our singer as he reminds us of those moments ahead of us. This is Night Sounds presenting Stephen Curtis Chapman with music of hope and joy.

Stephen Curtis Chapman, the song With Hope. And the subtitle of our time together, Think Ahead, certainly suggesting that we consider the future. 1 minute after we die. That's the subject matter, too, that we're considering tonight. Anne Martindale wrote, "Oh, how endless seems my walk. And I wish I'd hear God say, you've walked so far and are so weary. Come on home with me today." Oh, the heartaches and the burdens that

You can see how personal this is, because it has to do with family, the family of God. Paul, the apostle of Jesus, had no illusions as to whether heaven was better than earth. He was just longing to depart and be with Christ, which he said is better by far. And even our heroic attempts to extend our lives by a few days with respirators and other high-tech equipment would seem unnecessary if we could see what awaits us. Only on this side of the curtain is death our enemy. But just beyond that curtain, the monster turns out to be our friend. The label death is still on the bottle, but the contents are life eternal. Death can be our friend because it reminds us that heaven is near. So again, the strong suggestion is that we plan ahead, think ahead, accept Jesus Christ and his provision for you and me after we die. If you've never done it before, would you accept him into your heart, your life, your mind, intellect, thoughts, spirit, everything that makes you uniquely who you are? We want to close our program tonight musically with a beautiful song of the gospel speaking of the return of Jesus. As you know, historically, the eastern gate of Jerusalem is walled up until the time that Jesus returns, when it will then be open as he passes through. There are many graves on the other side of that closed gate, because those who want to be the first to see him at that moment that he comes through have asked to be buried there. Not superstition, just anticipation. But here's a song with which the 16 singing men close our time together tonight, a beautiful number entitled The Eastern Gate. As we listen, these are moments of reflection and prayer, introspection and thinking of the future, our future personally.

word for those of you who are concerned about your future and destiny. In Jeremiah chapter 29, verse 13, God says, "You will seek me and find me when you seek me with all of your heart. I will be found by you, declares the Lord." Think about it. Plan ahead. Till we meet again, thanks so much for being there. May God bless you, give you a good day tomorrow, and until we meet once more, a peaceful good night to each and every one of you.

0: Hey, got a minute? This is Edwina Patterson with a thought for redeeming the time. 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
1: It's 74 and cloudy. Wind is from the east-northeast at 5 to 10 miles per hour. Tonight, mostly cloudy with a low in the upper 60s. Then tomorrow, thunderstorms with a high in the upper 70s. Tomorrow night, thunderstorms with a low in the low 70s. It's 74 and cloudy.

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1: When you go to your doctor for a physical, he thumps you, feels you for swelling, and otherwise pokes and prods. Like a policeman searching for a thief, he's looking for anything that can cause you trouble. And if he finds anything that seems irregular, he wants to check it out. When I had a physical a few years ago, the doctor found a tiny lump near my collarbone. He said in that not-so-comforting doctor tone, "We had better check this out." He did, too. He wanted a biopsy. A tiny bit of flesh, my flesh, of course, which could be put under a microscope and examined. He explained that he would numb the spot and use a needle to get to the heart of the problem. But when he brought out the needle, I thought, "Wow, there's nothing tiny about that, and he's going to jab me with it." He did. It wasn't all that bad, and everything was okay. But I've been thinking about the whole procedure. Sometimes looking within and taking a few moments for reflection can be very healthy. Now, David did that, and he was described in the book of Acts as a man after God's own heart. He prayed, "Search me, O God, and know my heart. Test me and know my anxious thoughts. See if there is any offensive way in me, and lead me in the way everlasting." In effect, David asked God to take a biopsy of his heart, the kind that a cardiologist can't do, and to see what dark, lurking evil might be within. A pretty bold and even scary thought, because when God diagnoses your inner thoughts, he makes no mistakes. What are some of the evils which can be detected by a spiritual biopsy? Well, here are a few possibilities. Pride, arrogance, hatred, jealousy, coldness, envy, lust, an unbridled tongue, and a host of others. Now, here's a rather personal question. If God should do a biopsy of your heart and have the angels in the laboratory of heaven put it under their microscope and prepare a report, what do you think they would say? The fact is, most of us don't need a spiritual biopsy because we know what lurks within our hearts. A pastor once preached a message on besetting sins, and a young man came to him and said, "Pastor, now I would gladly confess my besetting sins, but I just don't know where to start." The pastor replied, "When you kneel down before God, the first one that comes to your mind is where you need to start." A closing thought. God already knows what is in your heart. He knows it all. He sees it all, and he takes note of the true conditions of your life. The New Testament writer of Hebrews put it like this. He knows about everyone everywhere. Everything about us is bare and wide open to the all-seeing eyes of our living God. Nothing can be hidden from him to whom we must explain all that we have done. But David himself knew this. He began the psalm I quoted saying, "O Lord, you have searched me and you know me. You know when I sit down and when I rise up. You perceive my thoughts from afar. You discern my going out and my lying down. You are familiar with all my ways." That's Psalm 139. But instead of thinking of God as a policeman, a judge with a black book recording our failures, David thought of him as a loving father who will forgive and who will guide us into the path of righteousness. "But with you, there is forgiveness, therefore you are feared," said David. And it is still true, friend. He is a friend and a father.
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0: This is FEBC Today with Ed Cannon, the president of the Far East Broadcasting Company. Ed, as you know, today is the National Day of Prayer. We need to extend that to the world, don't we?
1: That's right. And Wayne, since the very inception of the Far East Broadcasting Company nearly 80 years ago, we have been an organization who depend entirely on prayer for guiding our organization. Mm-hmm. Our founder, Dr. Bob Bowman, was a man of prayer. And so many times I would visit him and he would be praying for the people, the staff of FEBC, praying for the outcome of our work, that many people would come to faith. And he inspired me by telling me his entire career was one dependent upon prayer. He often referred to scripture. And one of the scriptures I remember speaking with him about comes from Mark chapter 9, when a man brought his son possessed by an evil spirit and had convulsed, and he had become hopeless. What can I do with this boy? And he came to Jesus and he said, "If you can do anything, take pity and help us." And Jesus responded to him, "If you can, like he's questioning whether or not I can do this. And then Jesus said this wonderfully powerful line, "All things are possible to him who believes."
0: Yes.
1: And Dr. Bowman believed in that. And as an organization that tackled some nearly impossible assignments, taking the gospel to China, taking the gospel to Indonesia, taking the gospel to these unbelieving, unchristian nations all around the world, he believed that by placing your faith and confidence in God and doing the things that God told us to, we would accomplish his will.
0: So join us in prayer today at the Far East Broadcasting Company on this National Day of Prayer and pray for the unreached around the world. 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
2: Shalom, I'm Mitch Glazer, president of Chosen People Ministries. Doubt is something every human being on the planet faces, so it's no wonder God addressed it all throughout Scripture. He knows that when we encounter painful and shocking events, even those of us with years of salvation experience under our belts can become confused or frightened. So it's in those times of need that we should surround ourselves with gracious and merciful brothers and sisters who can keep us grounded and calm. So if someone you love is going through the flames of the refiner's fire right now, look for ways you can be a comfort to them until they come out on the other side, stronger and refined like gold.
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1: Have you ever felt like God was angry with you? Like you had messed up so badly that you were put in God's doghouse? You know, God does get angry, angry at sin and disobedience. But it is really important to note that God does not get angry when we struggle to do His will and yet fail. He gets angry when we refuse to believe His promises and willfully disobey His clear commands. Do you want to please Him, yet find yourself succumbing to anger and lust and worry and greed and selfishness? Psalm 118, verses 6 and 7 says this, "The Lord is for me, I will not fear. What can man do to me? The Lord is for me among those who help me." He's a good God who delights in His children. So come to Him, surrender to Him, believe the truth of His word, and let the truth set you free. Now that's real hope.
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2: One verse, one moment. God speaking into your day. Here's the KHCB verse of the week. From Isaiah 26:3. "Thou wilt keep in perfect peace, whose mind is stayed on Thee, because he trusteth in Thee." Carry this verse with you this week. Let it shape your steps. 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
1: Hi, I'm Johnny Erickson Tata, and I love being productive. It's a great feeling when I finish writing all my radio programs or answering all my emails. But those emails just keep coming. And I guess that's why God actually commands us to rest. I mean, you'd think resting would not be something He would have to require us to do. But sometimes, that desire to be productive can really drive us. And if we are not careful, it can distract us from what is truly important. Oswald Chambers says, "The main thing about Christianity is not the work we do, but the relationship we maintain and the atmosphere produced by that relationship." Right there, that's the key, that's the important thing. Abide in Jesus Christ, and out of that wonderful relationship, an atmosphere of love, hope, and joy can't help but blossom. And that, my friend, is really producing something wonderful in your life.
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1: It's 73 and cloudy. Wind is from the east-northeast at 5 to 10 miles per hour. Today, thunderstorms with a high in the upper 70s. Tonight, thunderstorms with a low in the low 70s. Then tomorrow, thunderstorms with a high in the mid-80s. A few showers tomorrow night with a low in the low 70s. It's 73 and cloudy.

0: I'm Ruth Kramer with Mission Network News. India's elections spell political comeback. What do India's believers think? Then later, graduation serves as a launchpad for young Native American believers into ministry. We'll tell you what's happening in just a few moments. And we'll begin today in India, where the latest round of elections has brought its leading Hindu nationalist party back from a 2024 slump. 2 years ago, the Bharatiya Janata Party, led by Prime Minister Narendra Modi, lost its national majority. It had to form a coalition with other parties. But this week, the BJP claimed its first ever victory in West Bengal state. Dwayne Friesen with the Voice of the Martyrs Canada says the party's growing influence raises many serious questions for India's Christian minorities.
1: The more that Modi has influence, the more it seems that Hindu nationalism results in direct confrontation with the Christian community.
0: Anti-conversion laws are only one of the ways that Christians are being pressured. Just this week, Friesen heard of believers whose community denied them the right to bury their dead. The BJP's political victories have Christians preparing for more challenges just like these. Yet Friesen reminds us that God's call for us to share the gospel isn't dictated by political change.
1: India is 1.4 billion people with an opportunity of the gospel to expand.
0: So pray for strength and joy for India's believers. Ask God to open doors for them to help the next person understand the good news of Jesus, then the next person, and then the next.
1: Whenever there's opposition, there is opportunity.
0: Meanwhile, Israel saw an increase in immigration last year from Western nations, including the United States, France, and the UK. Pastor Castilla Tsivin with Beit Halal Congregation says many new arrivals are immigrating to avoid rising anti-Semitism in the West. When they get to Israel, they come with very little.
2: Very difficult period of time because a lot of people left everything, houses, businesses. So they left everything and they need to begin from the very beginning, from zero.
0: Messianic believers at Beit Halal Congregation are serving immigrants with food, clothing, and emergency supplies.
2: We help to organize and manage bomb shelters so that they will be more cozy, if we can use such a word for bomb shelter, because sometimes we have 3-4 sirens during the night, and of course you just sleep in bomb shelter because you can't go back and forth from your apartment to bomb shelter, you just sleep there. So you need a lot of stuff there.
0: Pastor Tsivin says although immigrants in Israel face new challenges, they're hearing gospel hope.
2: We just do whatever we can do right now. And of course, we encourage people, we pray for them, we encourage them with word of God.
0: Join us in praying for peace. And finally, Ron Hutchcraft with Hutchcraft Ministry says the On Eagles Wings Leadership Center students are looking forward to graduation. After a year of classes and internships, students are ready to graduate and either continue education or start serving Native peoples.
3: To find a young Native Jesus lover is very rare and therefore very valuable. What's rare is valuable. And so there are a number of reservations, and we have contacts with a lot of them, that are desperate for somebody to come in and be a model of hope, who is the age of the most important people to reach, the young people.
0: Many young people on reservations have never met a Native person their age who loves Jesus. So their ministry has a great potential to change lives. Hutchcraft asks for prayer for the students.
3: Pray for their courage to resist the tentacles of home and family that maybe are not sympathetic to their faith. There are a lot of things pulling at them. Other people who have a different kind of plan for their life, let's say. And pray for them to be able to continue with courage in their calling.
0: 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I'm Ruth Kramer.
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0: my friend, when Adam was in the garden, he was in the place of fellowship with God. When Noah was in the ark, he was in the place of security and salvation. The firstborn that was in the house on the day of Passover was in a place of protection. The priest in the sanctuary was in a place of worship. Remember the story of Mephibosheth? When he was allowed into the palace, he was in the place of feasting. Now, it's impossible for us to ever estimate fully the true value of being in Christ. To be in the sphere of blessing and enrichment. And in the New Testament, Christ is represented as being in the believer and with the believer. Such simple terms and phrases are meant and designed for both you and me to enjoy deeply within our soul the choice privilege of being a child of God. But we have also the converse truth that the believer is in Christ. And because we are in Christ, we are told we are a new creation and we shall be with Christ. In Christ is our present position. With Christ is our future place. Now, what does that do for your soul? Beloved of God, it really should move us to be more and more thankful that we have been brought into an intimate relationship with the eternal Son of God, and thus being so enriched, we should take time to thank Him, offer Him our praise and worship and our delightful, willing service. This is Bob Clark with Encouragement.
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0: 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Following his message, we'll give you some more information about Friendship Community Bible Church, as well as contact information. And now with today's Bible Study, here's Pastor Bobby Hamilton of the Friendship Community Bible Church.
1: I didn't sign up for this. Some time ago, I was speaking to a group of leaders in ministry about leading churches and by leading the ministry and leading the congregation. And there was a pastor that was sitting in the back with tears in his eyes. He has tears in his eyes because he began to articulate about an attack that he came under, how there was a member who literally was irate towards him and physically assaulted him, attacked him. They had to call in the authorities to haul him off. And yet in the midst of that, he began saying just the painful of the surprise of it, how it just really just rocked him to his core. And he made the statement, you know, Pastor, I didn't sign up for this, and I'm thinking about quitting. Why do I say that today? Because I believe there's someone on the sound of my voice right now that you may not be a pastor, but you're just like that pastor, that you're in the midst of some things right now. There are some attacks in your home. There are some attacks in your ministry. There are some attacks in your life. There are some attacks in your mind. And you began saying right now, I didn't sign up for this. Oh, someone knows what I'm talking about, because you think about it. If you examine the situation you're in your marriage right now, the marriage that seemed to be like two ships passing in the night, no connection, no contact. You're just there. You just live in partners. You're supposed to be in a covenant marital relationship, but somehow that has left you years ago. And you begin saying to yourself, as you sleep in a double bed all seemingly by yourself, I didn't sign up for this. And you think about where you are in your job right now, the job in which you love, and they love to give you more projects on that job, but what they don't give you on that job is more pay for the project. And you begin to say to yourself, I didn't sign up for this. When you think about where you are caring for a loved one, you're the primary caretaker, and you're caring for that loved one, and yet that loved one seems to bless and speak highly of everyone else who does nothing for them on a consistent basis. You're the one that's there. You're the one that cares for them. You're the one that makes sure that everything is clean and neat and tidy and in order, and yet they only berate you. And you begin to say, I didn't sign up for this. When you think about your ministry, you've got a ministry team. Yes, you do. And you always show up early and you leave late. And yet your ministry team, they always show up late and want to leave early. And you began to say, you know, after all these years of leading by example, after all these years of washing their feet, you know what? I didn't sign up for this. And you're thinking about quitting. If that is you, you're not by yourself, because in the Bible, there's a preacher prophet named Jeremiah who feels the same way. He's sitting on the same row you're sitting on right now. Where do you get this from, preacher? I get it from the Bible. In Jeremiah chapter 20, verses 7 through 13, we find a weeping prophet who, just like many of you, you're a weeping parent, you're a weeping brother or a weeping sister, and you too are on the precipice of quitting, turning in your assignment and walking away. Jeremiah has been commissioned by God to go and preach an unpopular message to a people who don't want to hear it. He's been called to tell them one thing, that Babylon is on the way, but there's still time for you to repent. And yet Jeremiah, the more he preaches, the less they want to hear him preach. And because they cannot attack God, they attack God's messenger, and that is Jeremiah. Because in chapter 20, verse 1, 2, and 3, we find Jeremiah, who's been incarcerated. He's been beaten. He's been placed into stocks, and he's been in public humiliation. And we find in chapter 20, verse 7 through 13, Jeremiah clears his throat and prepares to hand in his resignation letter, because he says in verse 7, O Lord, O Yahweh, you have deceived me. I was deceived. You have overcome me and prevailed. I become a laughing stock all day long. Everyone mocks me. In verse 8, I proclaim violence and destruction, but it doesn't happen. I'm subject to reproach and derision all day long. It got me at first when I read the text, because Jeremiah said, you have deceived me. That sounds like a blasphemous word. How could God, who's holy in character, ever be deceived? But he's talking about God. He's saying that, God, you simply lured me. You seduce me. You cajoled me. I didn't want to do this, and yet you pulled at me, and you were stronger than I am, so I could not resist you. I told you I didn't want to do it. It's almost like saying, God, you set me up. And he said, I'm out here preaching violent that Babylon is coming, and nothing happens. So they see me as a jackleg preacher. They see me as a false prophet. God, it's all your fault. And yet I came to understand he was not blaspheming God. He was simply being real with God. And I'm saying today that you must be able to be able to talk honestly to God. There comes a point in time in your season of sorrow and suffering and your season of why this and why so long, in your season of humiliation and heartbreak, you got to be able to talk honestly to God. That's what he does. He's speaking, he's lamenting, but he's lamenting upwardly. He's taking it to God. And maybe for the first time, you need to learn to take it to God. You've taken it to everybody else. You've taken it to social media. You've taken it to Netflix movies. You've taken it to your cousin and your uncle, and you've taken it everywhere, but you haven't taken it to God. And taking it to God, honestly, you've learned so many platitudinal prayers. You've learned these recitations, and you've learned these cliches, and you've got all, but the thing that you don't is pour out your heart before God and be transparent. God is secure enough and strong enough and sovereign enough to handle your spiritual temper tantrum. That's why I love the Psalms. In Psalm 10:1, the psalmist cries out, God, Lord, oh Lord, oh Lord, why do you hide yourself from me in my time of trouble? In Psalm 13, the psalmist cries out, how long, how long, how long will you forget me forever? In Psalm 22:1, the psalmist says, my God, why have you forsaken me? In Psalm 137:4, the psalmist says, as they sat by the rivers of Babylon, Lord, how can we sing the Lord's song in a strange land? Over and over again, they're all examples of transparency and honesty. They poured out their soul before God, but they took it to God. They didn't take it out on God. And I'm saying to you today, that's where you are. I know it's hard. I know it hurts. And yet we find Jeremiah who wants to quit. Wants to hand in his preaching life. Says, don't want to be a prophet anymore. Don't want to be a messenger anymore. He wants to quit. Why does he want to quit? Well, there's a couple of reasons. First reason why he wants to quit is simply because in verse 10 it said that all of his trusted friends are laying low. They betrayed him. It's the betrayal. It's the people that he thought was his ride or die, the person he thought was his bosom buddies, the person he thought were going to be there forever and partner with him in the ministry. They've now flipped on him. And his betrayal, which, by the way, and you've experienced that too. That's why some of you want to quit. That's why some of you quietly quit. You haven't told anyone you quit, but you quietly quit because you got betrayed. Our Savior got betrayed. Just think about our Lord and Savior Jesus Christ. He got betrayed by his ministry treasurer, Judas. He got betrayed by his ministry team leader, who was Simon Peter. He got betrayed. So the question is not if you will be betrayed. The question becomes, how will you behave once you are betrayed? That's your conundrum today. You've been betrayed, and betrayal hurts because it's always an inside job. It's always someone that's close to you, a confidant, a spouse, a ministry partner, a church member, someone that you trusted your most deep intimacy, you became vulnerable with. And now they flip that thing on you, and you're ready to quit because you were betrayed, or you want to get your own revenge. Jesus was able, in John 13, to wash the disciples' feet, even includes Judas's feet. Jesus was able, in John 19, he put Simon Peter back in the ministry, gave him back his preaching license, and told him, you go shepherd my sheep, feed my sheep, tend my lamb. Jesus still did not stray away from completing his mission, because in John 19:30, he said, to tell us that it is finished. He hung on Calvary's cross. He still carried out the assignment of redemption. I'm saying today that whether you're dealing with a Judas or a Simon Peter who have betrayed you, you must move forward. You got to love. You got to forgive. You got to confront. You got to give God time. You got to be gracious. I know it hurts. And Jeremiah is not just a weeping prophet. He's a hurting prophet. Just like many of you, you're leading, but you're bleeding while you're leading. And I'm saying that, but that's not all. So Jeremiah, what he decides to do is say, I quit. But there's a problem with his quitting. He can't quit. He wants to quit, but he can't quit. What are you talking about? But because Jeremiah knows that if he speaks out what God says to say, then other people are going to hurt him. But if he just keeps it to himself, he's going to hurt himself. Either way, he's caught before the proverbial rock in a hard place. Where do you get that from? Because he said in verse 9, but if I say I will not remember speaking anymore with his name, in my heart becomes like a fire shut up in my bone. He's saying when I try to suppress it, when I try to throw a blanket over the fire of my calling and my assignment, when I try to walk away, there's something inside of me that doesn't allow me to walk away. And that's where you are. That's why it's such a challenge for you, because everything within you says walk away. But the Lord is saying you can't walk away. I want you to walk this way, because he put something on the inside of you. He says like fire shut up in my bone. But he says, and also that I'm weary of holding it in and I cannot endure it, which implies that Jeremiah has been doing just like you. He's said, made up his mind, I'm not doing it anymore. He's trying to resist it, but he can't overcome the calling on his life. Sounds like the great apostle Paul, who says, woe unto me if I don't preach this gospel, which means I got to preach this gospel. So you can't mute your own mouth. That's because God has a fire inside of you. God has put something inside of you for it's such a time as this. God's put a calling on your life, an assignment on your life. He's put an anointing on your life for such a time as this. This is the time for the church of Jesus Christ, the true biblical church of Jesus, to rise up and to speak in a season when people don't want to hear us speak, to speak in the midst of a dire situation, in the midst of draconian-like days. We must have the power, the authority to rise up in the midst of resistance and speak and say what thus saith the Lord, and give the true gospel of Jesus Christ, and not be intimidated, not be mute mouth, not hold our heads down, but hold your head up and act like you are a child of God who've been sent on a mission from God to tell a dying world about a living Savior, regardless of the political position, regardless of the ethnicity, regardless of the economical status, regardless of what side of town they live on, regardless of what side of the track they're on, regardless if they are an entrepreneur or someone who's in the midst of unemployment, we've got an assignment from God to stand flat-footed and to preach the uncompromising gospel of Jesus Christ about a Savior who died, bled, buried, but rose on the third day and will return soon. We ain't got time just to build our own fiefdoms. We don't have time to build our own kingdom. We don't have time to worry about who's going to invite us to come preach at their venues. We don't have time to worry about love offerings. We don't have time to worry about Cadillacs and Coupe de Villes and private jets. We must be concerned about the gospel of Jesus to reconcile man and woman, boy and girl, back to the Savior Jesus Christ. I'm came to preach today. And Jeremiah tried to quit, but he can't quit. And somehow, something hit him in the spirit. Somehow, he got revived. When he starts thinking, he turns in and starts thinking. Because we find that he said in verse 11, he said, wait a minute. It's like the weeping prophet started to wipe his eyes. He said, but the Lord is with me. Like a dread champion, like a mighty vicious warrior, like a fighter, what he is saying. And he's going to fight my battle. He's going to make sure that my persecutors, they're going to fall. He's going to make sure that they will fail. They'll be disgraced. And he said in verse 12, Lord, I want to be there to watch you when you do it. But if you look at the text, Jeremiah has gone from complaining in verse 7. He's gone to confidence in verse 11. And when we get to verse 13, he's celebrating. He says, sing to the Lord. Praise the Lord. For he had delivered the soul of the needy one from the hand of evildoers. Now, here's the shout right now. He's celebrating, and yet the breakthrough hadn't happened yet. He said that he shall. When you get to chapter 36, 37, 38, the situation for Jeremiah is about to become a little bit more dire. But in his mind, it's already done. What are you saying? I'm simply saying, in the midst of you being in an assignment that you didn't sign up for, you got to be somebody to understand. You got to learn to celebrate the breakthrough before you get the breakthrough. You must believe that God's got it under control, and he will take care of you. So Jeremiah, who's gone from complaining, he's gone to confidence, and now he's celebrating and celebration. Maybe you ought to take a moment right now and just celebrate. In the midst of the hardness, he's still worthy of a hallelujah. In the midst of the pain, he's still worthy of the praise. In the midst of your sorrow, he's still worthy of a shout. What a mighty God we serve. Give God praise. Give God glory. Oh, we thank God for Jesus.
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1: It's 73 and cloudy. Wind is from the east-northeast at 5 to 10 miles per hour. Today, thunderstorms with a high in the upper 70s. Tonight, thunderstorms with a low in the low 70s. Then tomorrow, thunderstorms with a high in the mid-80s. A few showers tomorrow night with a low in the low 70s. It's 73 and cloudy.

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1: This is the God-Centered Minute. Here's Josh Moody.
0: Jesus is saying that it is a necessary fact of the human condition that where we invest our resources of time and talent and treasure will be what we care about most, where our heart is also. So at one level, this is diagnostic. We can look at our investments and use that as a tool to tell us what we actually care about. Partly, this is dynamic. Our heart will follow our investments. We invest in the gospel, and we will find that as a consequence, we feel really excited about God and heaven, for it pulls our heart powerfully in that direction towards heaven.
1: For more devotional content, go to godcenteredlife.org.
2: Hello, friends, and welcome once again to Sincerely Yours Time. Well, I had a couple of notes and letters pulled for recording this segment today, and then this card showed up on my desk. It is from an inmate in the Dallas, Texas area who wrote to us. They write, "Dear KHCB staff, I just wanted to write and tell all the mothers Happy Mother's Day. Thank you for the newsletters and the 2026 calendar you sent. You've been so faithful. I need you. Please keep me in your prayers. I always pray that God will give you everything you need to stay on the air. You belong here. I know Jesus has me in the palm of his hand, but I depend on your voice too. I love you." We were so touched to receive this card, and when I saw that it was associated with Mother's Day, I wanted to push this to the top of the list and share this with you. As I've said before, you listen differently when you're in those circumstances, when you're incarcerated and you're listening to a Christian radio station that points you to Jesus Christ each and every day. You just listen differently. And we hear from these friends from time to time, and we are so grateful. We will pray for you. Thank you for sending that request to us and for your other encouraging comments here. Grateful for the opportunity that we have to be on this side of KHCB for you in this time. I do pray that you would feel the presence of God in a very special way in this season, and just delighted that KHCB can be a small part of that. Friends, I would ask that you would pray along with us for this particular inmate who wrote to us, and I pray that you would stand with us in the ministry of KHCB so that we can continue to provide this 24-hour-a-day, 7-day-a-week ministry that points people towards Christ in every season, every situation of life. 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Again, that's 2424 South Boulevard, Houston, Texas, 77098. 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

0: 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We begin with a 75th anniversary celebration and open house for Terrace United Methodist Church. And they're going to be hosting this on May 16th as they celebrate 75 years in the West Houston community. They're going to have church and school tours. 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It's a free event on May 16th beginning at 9:30 a.m. Terrace United Methodist is located at 1203 Wirt Road in Houston. You can find out more information at terraceumc.org, terraceumc.org. To find out more about the anniversary celebration and open house on May 16th at 9:30 a.m., that's when it begins, and Terrace United Methodist. The NASA Aglow Lighthouse Prayer Meeting is coming up Thursday, May 14th at 10 a.m. They'll be meeting at the Praise Chapel on Highway 3 in Webster. And they're having monthly prayer meetings on the second Thursday of each month. So you're invited this coming Thursday, May 14th at 10 a.m. next week. For more information, call 281-853-4262, 281-853-4262. The NASA Aglow Lighthouse Prayer Meeting, May 14th at 10 a.m. And then they'll be hosting an event coming up Saturday at the Praise Chapel in Webster at 11 a.m. as Betty Jones will be the guest speaker. And they'll be hosting this event at the church. For more information, you can contact the Praise Chapel, same number, 281-853-4262, 281-853-4262. And the meeting called the Fire of God Encounter with Betty Jones, Saturday, May 16th, at 11 a.m. You've heard a page from the church calendar. Once again, send in your announcements by going online to khcb.org. Announcements do not constitute an endorsement of the event or organization by KHCB.
1: Being a faithful witness is what the Lord directs each of us to be. Here's Jerry Wiles with a thought on how to share Christ with others.
2: I was at a pastor's gathering some time ago, and one of the men in the group said the reason he does not do more personal witnessing is that he doesn't know that many lost people. You might try what I suggested to him, something I learned from a friend years ago. Develop a top 10 wanted prayer list. Come up with a list of 10 or so people who need the Lord that you will pray for. If you don't know 10 lost people, start asking around. One of the ways I do this is approach people and say something like this. I'm expanding the list of people I'm praying for who need to receive Christ into their lives. Do you happen to know any I can add to my list? By the way, you will likely come across those who will admit that they themselves need the Lord, and the door will be wide open for you to share the gospel with them. Try it and see how faithful the Lord is to provide opportunities of sharing the good news of Jesus Christ. I'm Jerry Wiles, encouraging you not only to pray for opportunities, but be available when they come.
1: If you would like more help on being a faithful witness, contact Jerry Wiles at Living Water International. 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That's 1-877-594-4426.
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0: Back to Genesis with Dr. John Morris, scientist and president of the Institute for Creation Research. Dr. Morris, many are claiming that birds are modern-day dinosaurs. Can this be true?
1: No, it's not, Chris. Evolutionists must have an evolutionary story that they can tell people, and this is the one that they've chosen to use this decade. But the story isn't even consistent with the facts. Even given the evolutionary interpretation of the dates of the fossils, it doesn't fit. For instance, the first bird in the fossil record is dated by evolutionary standards to be before the dinosaurs, not after. And birds are so different from dinosaurs, it simply is impossible to think that a marvelously designed bird could come from a dinosaur. They are very different. The birds were created on day 5 of creation week and dinosaurs on day 6, just like it says back in Genesis.
0: Thanks, Dr. Morris. For more information, you can find us on the web at www.icr.org.
2: God's Word meets us right where we are, steady, true, and full of hope. 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From Isaiah 26:3, Thou wilt keep in perfect peace, whose mind is stayed on Thee, because he trusteth in Thee.

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1: It's 73 and cloudy. Wind is from the east-northeast at 5 to 10 miles per hour. Today, thunderstorms with a high in the upper 70s. Tonight, thunderstorms with a low in the low 70s. Then tomorrow, thunderstorms with a high in the mid-80s. A few showers tomorrow night with a low in the low 70s. It's 73 and cloudy.
2: But a valuable reminder how important mom is and why she is. I had occasion to stay at my son and daughter-in-law's house while I recovered from a painful injury, and they set me up with a wonderful little apartment in their basement. I mean, I had the recliner and the remotes, of course, and a little kitchenette, and like all the babies in our family, I had a night monitor. Now, I needed some help in the middle of the night, but I hadn't touched the pager. Suddenly, I hear my daughter-in-law's feet coming down the stairs. In my 3 a.m. haze, I said, "But how did you know?" She smiled and gave those two little words, "Mom ears." I'm Ron Hutchcraft, and I want to have a word with you today about mom ears. There's something a lot of us have to celebrate in the mother that God put in our life, those mom ears who heard our silent cries over the years, who heard our need when others would only see our deed, who heard the unspoken fears, the unspoken pain, and carried them to the throne of God. Sadly, mom ears have also heard mean words they didn't deserve, angry words that left a scar, rebellious words because we didn't want to hear what we now know was wisdom. But somehow a mom heart could reach for some of God's amazing grace and forgive even though wounded. As a dad, I learned early how important it was for me to seek and respect what my wife heard in our kids, believe me. I mean, those times when I got home and I was ready to drop a bomb on a disobedient child, and she would intervene with actionable intel of what was going on behind the scenes in their life. I'm not sure moms fully know their massive power to define their child's life for better or worse. Proverbs 31:26 says, "She speaks with wisdom on her tongue." And in a verse worth considering, our word for today from the Word of God, in Proverbs 14:1, it says, "The wise woman builds her house, but with her own hands the foolish one tears hers down." Oh, sure, I know moms who've turned their God-given mom ears to the seductive song of our world, which says, "All about me." And their children languish under the awful cloud of, "I'm not worth much. My mom doesn't think so." Deafened moms can't hear themselves nagging and controlling and criticizing, diminishing, hoping to make a super kid and crushing them in the process. The mom ears that have tended to miss their children's cries are those who stopped listening to the one who gave her those children. Psalm 127:3 says, "Children are a gift from the Lord. They're a reward from him." It's so easy to succumb to the selfie drumbeat of my rights, my pleasure, my flourishing, and a sort of deafness can grow, deaf to those quiet little cries in the night, the intuition to drop everything and listen to someone I love. The Heavenly Father's promptings, as he, in the words of the Bible, gently leads those who have young. But thank God many of us were blessed, not with a perfect mom, but with a mother whose ears truly heard us. If you have a mom with those wonderful ears, would you tell her how her finely tuned heart shaped your life and changed your life while you can still tell her that? And if you're a mom who wants to have better ears for your children, just know there's amazing power to do that in the Jesus whose relentless love led him to die for our sins, which are the great relationship wreckers. There's no greater life force on earth than a woman whose ears are always open to the voice of God and the voices of those she loves. And for the one who listens to all those with little to celebrate, because maybe your mom really wasn't one, there is a higher hope. God said, can a mother forget the baby at her breast and have no compassion for the child she has born? Though she may forget, I will never forget. I have engraved you on the palms of my hands. That's right, with nail prints. And his ears listen all day, all night, for the deepest cries of your heart.
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0: This is the Church Calendar, announcing upcoming events taking place at churches and Christian organizations. Women are invited to a conference hosted by the Texas Gulf Coast Ecclesiastical Jurisdiction, and this is taking place on May 13th. The event will begin Wednesday and actually continue through Friday. They're going to meet each evening at 7:30 at Sheepfold Church of God in Christ. That's on Rittenhouse in Houston. They will have guest speakers each evening, and women are invited to this special women's conference. For more information or directions, call 281-513-7203, 281-513-7203. The women's conference being held Wednesday, May 13th through Friday, May 15th, each evening at 7:30 at Sheepfold Church of God in Christ. Unstoppable, building inner strength from 3 John 2, verse 1. Worthington Missionary Baptist is hosting an event promoting mental, social, behavioral skills with biblical connections, as they have certified counselors, educators, and others coming together for this event that's going to take place on May 10th. Begins at 9 a.m., and they're going to host events for those ages 5 through 18, and they'll also have classes and small groups for adults. For more information, you can call 713-515-6619, 713-515-6619. Worthington Missionary Baptist is located at 3005 Bostick Street in Houston, hosting Unstoppable, Building Inner Strength, Sunday, May 10th, beginning at 9 a.m. Camp Peniel is preparing for summer camp. They will have one-week sessions ranging from May 31st through August 1st. They also have their day camp program for those ages 6 to 8 and 9 to 11. And high schoolers, there's a week just for you, June 28th through July 4th. Camp Peniel is in Marble Falls. For more information, go online to camppeniel.org, camppeniel.org, camp May 31st through August 1st. You've heard a page from the calendar. Announcements do not constitute an endorsement of the event or organization by KHCB.
1: 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From Isaiah 26:3, "Thou wilt keep in perfect peace, whose mind is stayed on thee, because he trusteth in thee." 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
1: I was 25 when I walked into Pacific Garden Mission just to kill time. I had a gun in my pocket because I planned to rob a candy store that night. How did I reach that point? When I'd grown up with a mother who loved the Lord? My father mocked religion. His brilliant mind made him restless, so we moved to Niagara Falls, where he worked for an express company and diverted carloads of equipment across the border. Thievery on a grand scale. Mother hated his schemes and refused to use the money. Instead, she worked and paid the bills from her small salary. She invited Christians to share the gospel with Dad, but he mocked them. I was 8 when an evangelist came to town and built a huge tabernacle. Dad was curious and took us all there. God saved him that night. He threw out the cigars, the booze, and the marked deck of cards. Like Dad, I was restless and tried many things, many jobs, even various schools. 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Like Dad, I made restitution, and like Dad, I tell others how Jesus will set you free. I served as a chaplain during World War II. I'm Laverne Poole. If the Son therefore shall make you free, ye shall be free indeed.
0: If you would like to be free from the weight of sin by receiving Jesus Christ as Lord and Savior, or maybe you have questions about it, call 1-888-NEED-HIM right now. 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
2: What happens when someone is arrested for preaching in a public place?
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2: A youth pastor stood quietly on a public sidewalk, upholding a sign with a Bible verse during a large public event. Police arrested him for disorderly conduct. Now bear in mind, he wasn't making any noise. All he was doing was holding up a sign with a Bible verse on it. Is it constitutional for him to be arrested? Peaceful religious expression in traditional public forums like sidewalks and parks is generally absolutely protected by the First Amendment. However, enforcement actions sometimes occur when officials believe a public safety issue is possibly going to exist. Courts often closely examine these cases to determine whether speech was improperly restricted. It's a tradition in America. It's a right we must not lose. If you know someone who's been cited or arrested while peacefully sharing their faith in public, we would be honored to try to help you keep that right protected.
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1: It's 73 and cloudy. Wind is from the east-northeast at 5 to 10 miles per hour. Today, thunderstorms with a high in the upper 70s. Tonight, thunderstorms with a low in the low 70s. Then tomorrow, thunderstorms with a high in the mid-80s. A few showers tomorrow night with a low in the low 70s. It's 73 and cloudy.
2: How do you do? Someone once wrote, "There must be a God, because this many bad things couldn't happen to me by accident." We'll introduce you to the man who wrote that and much more before he finally met up with that God when his mind and heart and life were at last unshackled. Proclaiming the good news around the world, this is Unshackled, dramatizing true life stories of real people, produced in Chicago by Pacific Garden Mission. You've heard many stories on Unshackled about men and women sometimes referred to as down and out, people who had known only failure and despair until mission counselors shared the good news. The good news that they could have forgiveness for the past and hope for the future. In addition to the down-and-outers, we also want to reach out with that same message to the up-and-outers, those countless numbers who live in comfortable homes, drive nice cars, and have plenty of food on the table, but down inside are hurting terribly. In spite of their well-maintained outward appearances, they hunger desperately for the only bread that can take away that hunger, the manna from heaven, and we can give them that bread. Now broadcast around the earth, here is program number 2469 in the series Unshackled, the program that makes you face yourself and think.
3: That script you wrote was so funny. How'd you come up with that stuff?
4: You know, sometimes it really just gets to me. The world is headed for global disaster, and here I am writing sitcoms in Hollywood. I feel like the lounge entertainer on the Titanic.
3: For a television comedy writer, you know, you can be real depressing.
2: The man whose story we have to tell was born during the Second World War to a Jewish family living just north of Des Moines, Iowa. 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
4: I grew up in the Jewish section of White Oak, Iowa. Actually, my family was the Jewish section. In fact, my father, mother, and two older brothers, along with myself, made up almost a quarter of the entire population, depending on who was renting the house next to the bus barn. My father bought the grocery store in White Oak just after the war when I was two. He'd brought us there from Seattle. That's where I was born while my dad was working as an engineer in the shipyards during the war. Even as a kid, I was always looking for ways to make a buck, or even a quarter.
5: Who's there?
6: It's me, Joe.
7: Why, it's little Joey from down at the store. What you got under your arm?
6: I'm selling stuff. Here, take a look.
7: Why, ain't they pretty? Look at that, Buford.
5: What's he got?
7: They're little pictures with saying from the Bible. Listen to this. For God so loved the world that he gave his only begotten Son, that whosoever believeth in him should not perish, but have everlasting life. John 3:16. Ain't that nice?
6: Yeah, that one's 75 cents.
5: Well, it ain't that nice. And what's a little Jew boy doing selling stuff about Jesus?
6: I don't read them, I just sell them.
5: Well, does your folks know what you're doing?
7: Let's see, you got any of the Beatitudes there?
6: I don't even know what those are, but if you find something you like, I'll give you a discount. I think Buford could use some religion.
4: I found that Buford wasn't the only one in White Oak who didn't really understand what a Jew was. My little friend Sharon was trying to figure the whole thing out, too. But I wasn't much help.
8: Mom says you're selling Christian stuff.
6: It's not Christian stuff. They're just plaques.
3: Well, how come Jews don't believe in Jesus?
6: Well, see, he was just a man, you know, like a teacher.
3: But he was God's son.
6: What is with everybody? All I'm trying to do is sell a few plaques here.
4: We ran the White Oak store and gas station where I worked as clerk and gas pump jockey, in addition to side jobs ranging from detasseling corn to mowing the White Oak Cemetery. About the only thing the White Oak store didn't have was indoor plumbing. That wasn't really my main problem, though.
7: Here, have some chicken soup. You'll feel better.
6: Mom, I'm not sick. I just feel bad. You know what they're calling me at school?
7: Here, have some gefilte fish. Your Uncle Harry made it fresh last week.
6: Those girls called me a dirty Jew.
7: Don't let it bother you. Those little shiksas don't even know what a Jew is.
6: Really? That makes me feel a little better.
7: Good. Here, have an extra blintz.
6: Mom, what is a Jew?
7: First you'll eat, then we'll talk.
4: I was never real good at figuring out what a Jew was, but I was pretty good at science and math. I wanted to someday become a scientist and find a way of saving the world from what seemed to be an approaching ecological catastrophe. Then I had a strange conversation with my science teacher, who happened to be doubling as a speech contest coach.
8: You were really funny tonight. You know, the judges couldn't stop laughing long enough to write down any comments.
4: You know, I've been thinking maybe I can develop some economical way of turning seawater into drinking water.
8: Now, why would you want to do that?
4: Haven't you heard about the big water shortage? If I'm going to be a scientist, I have to do something to help save the Earth.
8: You? A scientist? Oh, I don't think so.
4: You know I love science. I get straight A's. What else would I be?
8: Joe, you'll never be a scientist. You got show business in your blood.
4: I'll get a transfusion.
8: See what I mean? You don't want to be a scientist. Trust me.
4: But the world is in such terrible shape, and it's getting worse by the minute. Famine's everywhere. And have you read Malthus' work on overpopulation? I don't believe this. Here I am, studying to be a scientist and help save the planet, and my science teacher is telling me to go into show business. You want me to tell jokes while the world is headed for total disaster?
8: I'm just saying you should think about it.
4: You really think I could make it in show business? From that point on, my sights were set on comedy, which tells you how strong my commitment to science had been. But the Vietnam conflict was escalating, and college seemed to be my only refuge from the draft. After drifting through 5 years of my own form of academic quagmire and finally getting a degree in journalism, guess what? The war was still going on. It was almost as though they'd kept it going just so that little Joey Glauberg wouldn't get off the hook with his college deferment. But I was determined not to give in easily, regardless of any advice from my brother.
9: Dad said you got your draft notice.
4: Yeah, you believe that? 5 years of college down the tubes. You'd think I'd be smart enough with all that education to keep out of the jungle. Maybe I should have majored in Vietnamese.
9: You ought to just join the Navy like me and Jeff.
4: That was in the 50s. You guys were like tourists. I'd be cannon fodder.
9: Not in the Navy. You'd be on a ship. What's a couple of years on a ship?
4: They won't take me in the Navy for less than 4 years. I've been thinking a lot about this. I'm going to maybe just cut off one of my toes.
9: You're kidding.
4: Yeah, I was going back and forth between a finger and a toe, but if I decide to be a writer later on, I might need all my fingers. But how could I ever march with 9 toes? That's the beauty of it. They'd never take me like that.
9: Joe, look. Just join the Navy, so it'll be 4 years, but you're not going to get shot up on board a destroyer.
4: I mean, I probably wouldn't even miss it. Then maybe later on I could get a prosthetic toe.
9: A prosthetic toe?
4: Sure. Better a toe now than my whole body over in the jungle. Hey, I could still be just as good a writer with 9 toes. Some people write without feet. I might be able to freeze it and reattach it later. Now, there's a great idea. Who'd ever know? Except maybe my podiatrist. Well, I decided not to cut off my toe, and I joined the Navy like my brother suggested. I went through basic training at Great Lakes Naval Training Center. Then I applied for officer candidate school and got accepted. I think my father was more excited than I was.
2: That's terrific. You're going to be an officer in the United States Navy.
4: Yeah, but that's 3 more years I got to do after I get my commission, if I get my commission. What's so good about it?
2: Well, I guess maybe it just seems like a big thing to me. I mean, see, in my day, they just didn't let Jews become officers, and not in the Navy.
4: You think they'll kick me out when they find out I'm Jewish?
2: You didn't tell them?
4: I'm kidding.
2: I'm an old person. Don't do that.
4: Jew or not, OCS was not my idea of a good time, but I finally got my commission and was assigned to the North Island Naval Air Station as public affairs officer. The closest I got to the jungle was the San Diego Zoo. It was during my time in San Diego as a naval officer that I began to experience what I recall as my first real severe bouts of depression. I read books on psychoanalysis by Jung and others, trying to figure out why I was so depressed. I even contemplated suicide, but that seemed an even bigger waste of a college education than the Navy. I even tried meditating. I remember sitting in my apartment in Ocean Beach, staring at a candle. One night, a knock came at the door. Who is it?
10: Oh, hi. I'm just giving out these little booklets.
4: Let's see. What's this? Let not your heart be troubled, John 14:27.
10: Yeah, it's got Bible verses. That one's from John.
4: Who's John?
10: The Apostle John, he wrote part of the Bible.
4: Oh, right, yeah, that John, yeah. Well, how much are they?
10: Well, they're free.
4: Really? You think I could get another 50? Just kidding. Hey, thanks a lot.
10: You're welcome. God bless you.
4: This is good. Let's see. Let not your heart be troubled, neither let it be afraid, John 14:27. See what else here. He was wounded for our transgressions, he was bruised for our iniquities. Isaiah 53:5. No, that's about Christ. I better skip that one. Let's see. They that wait upon the Lord shall renew their strength. They shall mount up with wings as eagles. They shall run and not be weary. They shall walk and not faint. Isaiah 40:31. That's good. I like that one. I kept repeating that verse over and over. Somehow it helped me through the rest of my time in the Navy. It seemed like I was always waiting. Now at least I began to feel as though I were waiting on God, and even though I didn't really understand what that meant, it made me feel better.
2: In a moment, we'll find out what happened to Joe after the Navy. You don't have to be in the Navy to understand the importance of a lighthouse. We've seen a lot of shipwrecked souls, and we thank God we're able to help so many of them. That's why Pacific Garden Mission has been called the Old Lighthouse. Such vast numbers of men, women, and children are thrown around by the angry waves of divorce, financial ruin, alcohol and drug abuse. They'd be completely lost forever if there wasn't a beacon of hope. And Pacific Garden Mission is one of those beacons, and a very bright one at that. For more than a century, we've helped rescue not only sailors and soldiers, but countless other shipwrecked individuals with food, clothing, and a place to stay. We provide a kind of safe harbor where they can find shelter until the storm in their lives blows over and they learn more about the only captain who can pilot them safely home.
4: I was released from active duty in 1970. I'd saved up my money so I could take my time trying to get into comedy. I went to Los Angeles and got a one-room apartment just off the Sunset Strip and joined a comedy workshop which met one night a week in a producer's home in Beverly Hills. It was a good place for me to try out new material I'd written. I was coming home the other night. I don't know what time it was, but it was so late the day and night market was closed. It was easy to get laughs in the workshop where I was among friends, but going in front of a nightclub audience was a different matter altogether. I was terrified. I decided to stick with writing and steer away from stand-up comedy. It wasn't long after that my material got to one of the top comedy producers in Hollywood. He liked it, and soon I was writing for a popular television comedy series. I was doing well in terms of worldly success, but still pursuing answers through metaphysical studies. I was getting pretty good at writing those treatments or affirmations or whatever they were, but my friend thought I was just plain nuts. I am one with the universe, and the perfect peace of that one mind is flowing through me right now. I am that perfect peace, and so it is.
3: What kind of double talk gibberish is that? You shouldn't be fooling around with that oddball nonsense. We've got such a great religion.
4: How would you know? You're not even Jewish.
3: Well, maybe not, but I've got a lot of Jewish friends, and I always wished I could be Jewish.
4: Well, it's too late. You've got to be born Jewish, and you're obviously past that stage. Frankly, I'd just as soon not have been born Jewish, but it's too late for me, too. Besides, this positive affirmation stuff works for me. I've got a good job, a decent car, and a lot more peace than you've got, so get off my back. There you have it. I'd convinced myself I was a man brimming over with peace. And actually, things were going pretty well. Then I met Anne. She was a wardrobe lady on one of the shows I was writing for. I'm not sure what attracted me so much to her, but Anne always seemed so bright-eyed and bubbly. I just enjoyed being around her and talking to her. Then one day I learned that she was in the hospital. I decided to go visit her. Hey, put down that book. You got a visitor.
11: Well, I don't believe it. What are you doing here?
4: I came to see you. The question should be, what are you doing here?
11: Oh, it was so stupid. I was coming down some steps and my ankle just turned under me. They said I broke a bone in my foot. But I think I just needed to slow down. I've been able to catch up on my reading.
4: You know, you always have such a positive way of looking at things.
11: I believe that's the best way to look at them.
4: You know, I'm kind of that way myself. I guess that's why I like talking to you. I used to be really negative.
11: Oh, it's very easy to get that way.
4: Tell me about it. I was going to be a scientist at one time.
11: Is this one of your jokes?
4: Yeah, it seems like it, I suppose. I kept looking around and seeing the pollution and the environmental nightmare I knew had to be coming. But now I've become a lot more positive about things.
11: You know, there's a book you really ought to read. It discusses all those things you were so worried about, and it's all based on Bible prophecy.
4: Really? What's supposed to happen? Is the world going to end or what?
11: Well, things are going to get a lot worse. You really should read it. I'm sure you'd like it.
4: Not long after my conversation with Anne, I picked up a copy of the book she'd told me about. I was stunned by what I read. I learned about events going on all around me, clearly referred to thousands of years earlier in both the Old and New Testaments. I just couldn't quite make sense of it, but it definitely got me to thinking. I decided to give Anne a call.
12: Hello?
4: Anne. It's Joe Glauberg, remember me?
12: Well, if you aren't a voice from the past, how are you?
4: I guess I'm okay, but the main reason I'm calling is that book you told me about on Bible prophecy. I think you got me into something, and you gotta get me out. I appreciate your inviting me over. I know I sounded a little weird on the phone, but the more I got to thinking about this Bible prophecy stuff, the more scared I got. I mean, I've got some major problems here.
11: Like what?
4: Well, for the last couple of weeks, ever since I read that book, I've been thinking, this is great. All these things that I thought were the final steps to the end of civilization are apparently just part of God's plan.
11: I know. Isn't it exciting? It just gives me goosebumps.
4: Yeah, okay, but that's great. But see, apparently, well, Jesus is coming back at the end of all these wars and stuff.
11: Well, I know. That's the best part.
4: Maybe so, but that's part of my problem. See, I was kind of excited about him coming back, and then the reality of it occurred to me. When Jesus comes back, some of the people are going to be on his side and some aren't, right?
11: That's right.
4: Okay, well, see, I don't think I'm on his side. You see how that could be a problem?
11: But it doesn't have to be. All you have to do is turn your life over to him and trust him as your Lord and Savior.
4: Okay. Now I know this is going to sound real stupid, but see, I'm Jewish.
11: So?
4: Well, I was always taught that Jews don't believe in Jesus.
11: Jesus was a Jew. He came expressly for the Jews. All his first disciples were Jewish. What's more Jewish than believing in Jesus?
4: I never thought of that. But why do all the rabbis teach against believing in him? If he was the Messiah, wouldn't they know it?
11: Well, you'd think so, wouldn't you? But see, God knew all about that. The Old Testament teaches that the Messiah will be rejected by his own people. Right here in Isaiah. Listen to chapter 8, verse 14. And he shall be for a sanctuary, but for a stone of stumbling, and for a rock of offense to both houses of Israel. Isaiah was even led by the Spirit of God to pray in chapter 6, verse 10, "Make the heart of this people fat, and make their ears heavy, and shut their eyes, lest they see with their eyes, and hear with their ears, and understand with their heart, and convert and be healed."
4: Wow. Well, I didn't... And I just don't know. There are so many things that just don't make sense to me. This is a big step, you know.
11: Oh, a very big step.
4: Because if God is in control of everything, and Jesus Christ is his son, then I'm going to have to follow him and do what he says. So I got to be sure about this.
11: Well, while you're thinking it over, can I give you a little more to think about?
4: Yeah, sure.
11: You can try to figure out God all you want, and we all try it. But there comes a time when you've got to turn off that little reasoning switch in your head and make that last final step by faith. Hebrews chapter 11, verse 6 tells us, "Without faith it is impossible to please him, for he that cometh to God must believe that he is, and that he is a rewarder of them that diligently seek him."
4: What Anne said about that step of faith somehow made sense to me as I considered what I should do. A short time later, we prayed together and I received Christ as Messiah and Savior. I was no longer worried about world events that still seemed to be propelling us toward cataclysmic disaster because I knew they're all part of God's plan, devised before He created the universe. Also, I'd always been troubled by the notion that we only go around once in this life, and I seemed to be blowing my one shot. But now, I learned to be content with God's direction for my life. I guess maybe you expect me to say that I've lived happily ever after that day in 1973. Well, not exactly. I was born again and knew I had eternal life, but as a new baby in the Lord, I had to learn a lot of lessons that didn't come easily. I realized that pretty quickly when I ventured back into the television comedy writing environment I'd been so happy to leave only a couple of years earlier. I remember a strange conversation I had with the head writer, one of many strange conversations.
13: Hey, Glomber, come in here a minute. You just got to help me out.
4: What do you need?
13: Well, you know a lot of that stuff Christ said, right?
4: A fair amount. Why?
13: Well, I need to ask you a question. See, us Jews don't know much about that stuff.
4: I'm Jewish.
13: I thought you believed in Jesus.
4: Well, I do, but that doesn't mean I'm not Jewish. I just happen to be a Jew that believes in Jesus as the Messiah. So now I'm a completed Jew.
13: Yeah? So tell me, is it okay in your religion to smoke marijuana?
4: That's what you called me in here to ask me?
13: No, but as long as we're talking about your religion, I was just curious. I know you don't like hearing dirty jokes, so where do you stand on smoking pot?
4: Well, first of all, it's not a religion. It's a personal relationship with God.
13: Maybe so, but if you don't believe in smoking marijuana, I don't want to hear about it. Besides, that's not why I called you in here. What was that thing Christ said about building mansions or something? How does that go?
4: In my Father's house are many mansions. If it were not so, I would have told you. I go to prepare a place for you, and if I go to prepare a place for you, I will come again and receive you unto myself, that where I am, there ye may be also. That's in John 14, verse 2 and 3.
13: Yeah, that's it. Thanks.
4: Sure, no problem. Say, mind if I ask why you wanted to know that?
13: Well, I'm doing a script with our big star in the hospital, and he thinks he's going to die, and I wanted the nurse to say something to make him feel better.
4: Are you serious?
13: Mm-hmm.
4: Lenny, this guy's never going to see the inside of one of those places. He might be a big star, but if he dies without Christ, he's headed straight for the lake of fire, eternal damnation.
13: Yeah, but that ain't something you tell a person when you want to make him feel better, when he's about to die.
4: Lenny, what better time to tell him? After he's dead, it's too late. Fortunately, some Jewish people were easier to talk to about Christ. Take my friend Steve. He was a stand-up comic on a lot of the top comedy variety shows. I hadn't seen him for a couple of years. One day he called.
14: Joe, it was so strange. The other day, I was meditating over at the self-realization place, and you came into my mind.
4: No kidding.
14: I remember you were real interested in religion. See, that's all I want to talk about anymore. And it makes people really uncomfortable, you know?
4: Steve and I soon got together and I learned what his problems were. He talked a lot about religion, but not about Christ. His mind was so confused when I talked to him about being born again, he thought he already was quite a number of times, in fact. So, Steve, you're born again and you're following

0: several times to get him to pray with me to receive Christ, but he wouldn't do it. Then one day, I got a phone call, and I could tell something was different.
1: Yeah, Joe, it was real strange. You see, I was putting gas in my car, and I looked down, and there was this little booklet on the ground. Well, it told all about God's spiritual laws. There was even a little prayer in it.
0: So, did you pray the prayer?
1: Oh, yeah. And according to what it said, I'm born again. This time for sure. I guess this is what you tried to get me to understand all along, right?
0: As the Apostle Paul said in 1 Corinthians chapter 3, verse 6, I have planted, Apollos watered, but God gave the increase. And so it was with Steve. Maybe a seed has been planted in your life through the hearing of this broadcast. Although I went on to become creator of a hit television series and write a lot more scripts, secular as well as evangelical, I think the one you've just heard is the best of all. Why? Simply because it's the story of what Jesus Christ has done in my life, and I think that's the best story any of us can tell.
2: Friend, we'd like for you to accept Jesus as your Savior, just like Joe and Steve. Romans chapter 10, verse 9 says, that if thou shalt confess with thy mouth the Lord Jesus, and shalt believe in thine heart that God hath raised him from the dead, thou shalt be saved. Verse 13 declares, for whosoever shall call upon the name of the Lord shall be saved.
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0: If these stories brighten your day, tell the manager of this station so they will continue to broadcast them. 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This is program number 2469. Heard in the true story of Joe Glauberg were Kate McClanahan, Rick Plastina, Belinda Bremner, Joanne Silvestrick, Guy Baril, David Mink, and Joe Glauberg as himself. Original music, Lucille Becker. Sound, Nick Aloisio. Engineer, Ed Webb. Script, Joe Glauberg. And I'm Thomas McElroy.
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1: When you go to your doctor for a physical, he thumps you, feels you for swelling, and otherwise pokes and prods. Like a policeman searching for a thief, he's looking for anything that can cause you trouble. And if he finds anything that seems irregular, he wants to check it out. When I had a physical a few years ago, the doctor found a tiny lump near my collarbone. He said in that not-so-comforting doctor tone, "We had better check this out." He did, too. He wanted a biopsy. A tiny bit of flesh, my flesh, of course, which could be put under a microscope and examined. He explained that he would numb the spot and use a needle to get to the heart of the problem. But when he brought out the needle, I thought, "Wow, there's nothing tiny about that, and he's going to jab me with it." He did. It wasn't all that bad, and everything was okay. But I've been thinking about the whole procedure. Sometimes looking within and taking a few moments for reflection can be very healthy. Now, David did that, and he was described in the book of Acts as a man after God's own heart. He prayed, "Search me, O God, and know my heart. Test me and know my anxious thoughts. See if there is any offensive way in me, and lead me in the way everlasting." In effect, David asked God to take a biopsy of his heart, the kind that a cardiologist can't do, and to see what dark, lurking evil might be within. A pretty bold and even scary thought, because when God diagnoses your inner thoughts, he makes no mistakes. What are some of the evils which can be detected by a spiritual biopsy? Well, here are a few possibilities. Pride, arrogance, hatred, jealousy, coldness, envy, lust, an unbridled tongue, and a host of others. Now, here's a rather personal question. If God should do a biopsy of your heart and have the angels in the laboratory of heaven put it under their microscope and prepare a report, what do you think they would say? The fact is, most of us don't need a spiritual biopsy because we know what lurks within our hearts. A pastor once preached a message on besetting sins, and a young man came to him and said, "Pastor, now I would gladly confess my besetting sins, but I just don't know where to start." The pastor replied, "When you kneel down before God, the first one that comes to your mind is where you need to start." A closing thought. God already knows what is in your heart. He knows it all. He sees it all, and he takes note of the true conditions of your life. The New Testament writer of Hebrews put it like this. He knows about everyone everywhere. Everything about us is bare and wide open to the all-seeing eyes of our living God. Nothing can be hidden from him to whom we must explain all that we have done. But David himself knew this. He began the psalm I quoted saying, "O Lord, you have searched me and you know me. You know when I sit down and when I rise up. You perceive my thoughts from afar. You discern my going out and my lying down. You are familiar with all my ways." That's Psalm 139. But instead of thinking of God as a policeman, a judge with a black book recording our failures, David thought of him as a loving father who will forgive and who will guide us into the path of righteousness. "But with you, there is forgiveness, therefore you are feared," said David. And it is still true, friend. He is a friend and a father.
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1: It's 68 with fog. Wind is from the east-northeast at 5 to 10 miles per hour. Today, thunderstorms with a high in the upper 70s. Tonight, thunderstorms with a low in the low 70s. Then tomorrow, thunderstorms with a high in the mid-80s. A few showers tomorrow night with a low in the low 70s. It's 68 with fog.
2: Let us run with endurance the race that is set before us. Looking to Jesus, the founder and perfecter of our faith. The heroes of faith in Hebrews chapter 11 include ordinary people like you and I. They believed God despite not seeing immediate responses to their prayers. We too can exhibit their kind of faith, believing God no matter what. From the Moody Church in Chicago, this is Running to Win with Dr. Erwin Lutzer, whose clear teaching helps us make it across the finish line. Today, Pastor Lutzer continues a brief series on faith that survives the fire. Now we turn again to Hebrews chapter 11 for more about a faith that endures and some key facts about that faith.
3: Faith does not judge God by circumstances. You see, that's how come they made it into the catalog of the heroes of faith, even though they didn't see a miracle. What they said is, life is hard, but I'm not going to blame God. I'm not going to conclude he doesn't love me just because things don't turn out my way. Once again, let me ask you, if you were to look at the world with all of its natural disasters, with tornadoes and tsunamis and floods and windstorms, and tornadoes that indeed wipe out whole towns, even here in the United States, would you conclude that God loved the world? I don't think you'd make any conclusion like that if you looked at circumstances. The reason that we know that God loves the world is not because this world looks like a loving place. We believe that God loves the world because his word tells us, for God so loved the world that he sent his only begotten son, that whoever believes in him should have everlasting life. That's how come we know God loves the world. You want to know whether or not God loves the world? You look at the cross of Jesus Christ, and that'll be a reminder of the fact that God loves the world. And these people didn't say, based on what we're going through, God doesn't care about us, God doesn't love us. Despite our injustices that are done against us, they didn't say that God doesn't love us, but rather they trusted God. Their faith endured no matter what. Because faith isn't simply receiving what we want. Faith is even the ability to accept whatever God gives us. And if we accept that, we also will be heroes of faith. You know, the Apostle Paul spoke about this in the 8th chapter of Romans. And it was Cowper, actually I think to be pronounced Cooper, I think the English folks pronounce his name Cooper, William Cooper, who wrote regarding people, and this would certainly apply to atheists, wouldn't it? They snatch from God's hand the balance and the rod. They rejudge his justice and become the judge of God. Blessed are those who allow judgment to be in God's hands. This is what Paul says realistically, and the Bible is such a realistic book. Paul says, who shall separate us from the love of Christ? Will tribulation do it? Will distress do it? Persecution. Now, what about persecution? Famine, that means hunger, seeing your kids starve. Nakedness means poverty. Danger, the sword. You're dying for the faith. Paul says, as it is written, for your sakes we are being killed all the day long. We are regarded as sheep to be slaughtered. That does not count against God's love when we go through such trials. And then he really wants to make a point even more clearly. And so he says this, "No, in all these things we are more than conquerors through him that loved us." And then he lists things that people might think could separate us from God's love. And this list, every one of these things is something that caused somebody to abandon their faith in God. Paul says, don't do that. For he says, "I am sure that neither death nor life, angels can't do it, rulers can't do it, things present can't do it, things to come, powers can't do it, height can't do it, depth can't do it, or anything else in all of God's creation will be able to separate us from the love of God in Christ Jesus our Lord." Paul says that we must go on believing whether we see the answers to prayer or not, and if we trust in the goodness of God, knowing that despite his unpredictability, beyond what we can see, God's intention toward us is good, we also will be heroes of faith. You don't have to see the miracle, though we may pray for a miracle and seek it. At the end of the day, blessed are those who go on believing no matter what. There's a fourth fact about faith, and that is simply that faith always leads to ultimate victory. Always leads to ultimate victory. But before I give you that fact, I was going to point out one other illustration. And that is in the Old Testament, in the book of Daniel, remember, there's the story of Shadrach, Meshach, and Abednego. Students refer to them as my shack, your shack, and a bungalow. And someday I'm going to preach on them. I'm preparing a series of messages to lead up to that I'll explain at a future time. But here they are, and you know what they say? I love this. They say when they are asked to bow before the image, and if not, they're going to be thrown into the fiery furnace. They say, "O King, our God is able to deliver us, but if he doesn't, let it be known unto you, O King, we will not bow down before the image." They said, whether we see a miracle, whether we are delivered or not delivered, our faith will not be affected by circumstances. We refuse to judge God's care for us based on what we can see. What heroes of faith. Now that fourth observation, faith always leads to ultimate victory. But before I tell you how it leads to ultimate victory, I need to share with you that not everybody listening to this message will find that what I'm going to say applies to them. These blessings that I'm going to outline apply to those who personally know Jesus Christ as their Savior. And you say, well, don't I know Jesus as my Savior? Well, I'm going to give you a test. There is a woman in this congregation who sings in the choir who is not technologically connected. At least she wasn't. Her husband loves to tell this story of how she was at work one day and a colleague said to her, "Do you have email?" And she said, "If I had it, would I know it?" You know? She was a nurse. Maybe she thought email was some kind of a disease. You know, if you have it, you know it. Well, the answer, I think, is yes. If you have it, I think you know it. If you know Jesus Christ as your Savior, you know that you know, because you have personal relationship with him, because you've received the gift of eternal life. And let me remind you that that gift is not dependent on what you can do. It is dependent on what God has done. And you believe what God has done. You believe what God has done in Jesus Christ for you. I urge you to accept him as your Savior, as your Redeemer, to rescue us from the consequences the eternal consequences of our sin. So this is now limited to those who believe. If you're a believer, faith will always lead to ultimate victory. Let me give you a good example in this 11th chapter, and that is, of course, the story of Abraham. We won't read it here because you can read it on your own, but Abraham died in faith. Now the text says here in verse 39, by the way, "And all these, though commended through their faith, did not receive what was promised, since God had provided something better for us, that apart from us they should not be made perfect." What the author is saying is that in the Old Testament, they died in faith, believing that their salvation would at some point be completed. You see, they had only the blood of bulls and of goats, and we have the blood of Jesus Christ. They had a high priest who died. We now have a high priest who ever liveth to make intercession for us. They were ones who needed a priesthood to get to God. For us, the veil has been rent in two, and now we go directly into the Holy of Holies through Jesus Christ, our Lord. And they didn't have those privileges, but they looked forward to the time when people like us would have those privileges, and they were saved on the basis of what Jesus Christ would eventually come to do. And so that's how the Old Testament saints were saved. But they looked forward. And what he's saying is they couldn't be complete either until Jesus came along. God spoke to them through prophets. But in these last days, God has spoken to us through the Lord Jesus Christ and has spoken with clarity, and he has not stuttered. Now, the point is simply this, though. Abraham's a good example of somebody who dies in faith. God said to him one day, "Abraham, do you see the boundaries of the land? They go from here to there and there. All this land I've given you." Yet Sarah, his wife, dies. What does Abraham have to do? Of all things, he has to purchase a burial plot for her and pay for it in the very land that God gave him. That's why some of us are convinced that there are still prophecies that God made to Abraham that haven't been fulfilled, and they will be fulfilled someday. But he dies in faith, not having seen everything that was promised.
4: You know, my friend, yes, even Abraham was saved by God's grace. All of us know that the only way in which we can get to heaven is by the grace of God. What we often forget is that grace actually enables us to live a life that is pleasing to God. It needs to be applied. Do you believe that grace is risky? That if we talk about grace, it will be misunderstood? Well, that's a possibility, but if we understand grace in a balanced way, it will enable us to understand how grace motivates us to obedience and faithfulness. I'm emphasizing this because we're making a special resource available for you. It's a book written by Chuck Swindoll entitled Grace Awakening. For a gift of any amount, this book can be yours. What I appreciate about it is that it shows us how the grace of God can be applied to our marriage, to our workplace, to our relationship with other people, and at the same time, it keeps us from the kind of legalism that makes Christianity a chore. 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What a wonderful resource, and as I've already emphasized, it can be yours for a gift of any amount. All of us must understand that the better we understand grace, the more joyful the Christian life will be.
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6: 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Today we continue with our series about the Samaritan woman. We see Jesus taking her from the immediate situation to the eternal, and her focus changes, challenging us to see that even though Jesus is not in the physical with us today, God still invites us all to come to Him for living water. 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
7: Life has a way of taking us through so many twists and turns that it makes us thirsty sometimes. Thirsty for knowledge, thirsty for solutions. And it causes us to want these quick resolutions. So we go to church hoping the pastor give us a word for the day. We get prayer partners. We are looking for these solutions. So churches that will bless us so that we can be blessed and get out of the financial pressures we are in. We're in immediate, in the moment, just needing quick results, quick resolutions. The problem is we're dealing with a God who is eternal. He is focused on eternal life, not just living. This is what's taking place here in this story that we've been talking about all week, the Samaritan woman. I will continue to discuss, because this woman has a great heart. I understand we're quick to run to five husbands, one living boyfriend, boom, right away. You know, she's this bad woman. Okay, get it. She's had a bad past. Okay, they don't really dressing it up. That's her past. She's made decisions, moral decisions that have not been great. But there's a whole lot about this woman that comes out in this text that is awesome, but she's into the immediate. You need water. I am at this well, speaking to a man by myself, which is not good. And you keep asking me for water, and you're a Jew. And Jews don't have dealings with Samaritans. And the way the Jews describe Samaritan women with her background even makes it worse that he's not even supposed to blink at her, not even take the closest road towards her. But Jesus Christ says, I must go to Samaria. He picks the road that doesn't go around Samaria, that goes through Samaria, and he gets there early to meet her. So Jesus Christ, as clever as a teacher as he is working with what her immediate need is to take her to where she needs to go. John chapter 4, verse 10, how do we get this living water? And living water will tantalize this lady because, you know, she's in a well that collects water. It doesn't have a spring under it. So if it doesn't rain, they are thirsty. And you die faster from a thirst than you would die from hunger. And they're in a dry climate. Dry and dusty. And this well is not the best in the sense that it has to rain to have water in it. That's why it's so deep to make sure it doesn't get polluted. So there's no spring under it. So if you tell this lady who has to wait for rain, talking about coming here, walking here in the evening probably, or a later time, probably coming at the worst time because she doesn't come when the other ladies are coming. So she's got to find a spot, which I'm believing is most times in the sun. It's the bad spot, you know, where nobody comes to this well. And she's meeting a traveler, and then she has to go down 138 feet to get it. And he's literally saying, oh, with this spring of water, you don't even need all of this. And she's going, what are you talking about? This is the worst time of the day for me. And so Jesus Christ uses that to bring home these points. And I want you to see this. We've already discussed the first part of verse 10. He says, Jesus answered and said, because she's saying she's still in the present. You know, you're a Jew. I'm a Samaritan woman. That's why she says Samaritan woman, because the Jews describe this women in Samaria a certain way. So she didn't just say I'm a Samaritan. She said I'm a woman of Samaria. And y'all don't have any dealings with Samaritans. So you went further than the Jews even go. Because I'm not just a Samaritan, I'm a Samaritan woman. So Jesus responds by saying, Jesus answered and said unto her, if thou knewest the gift of God, and who it is that saith to thee, give me to drink. I'm not going to take the water from you. You must give it to me. It's a decision you must make. But that would all change if you know who I was. You would just want to give me this water. Thou wouldest have asked of him, and he would have given thee living water. So in other words, this is not making any sense to this lady. That's why she responds in verse 11 the way she does. The woman said, sir, you have nothing to draw with, and the well is deep. From whence then hast thou that living water? I mean, she's not making any sense. That's what she's saying, man. I mean, come on now, you're not making any sense. Yeah, you need water for me. If I knew who you were, makes no sense. You're a Jew. I'm already telling you that you're a Jew. No, you don't know who I am. You're looking at the present, the circumstance in this particular situation, and you're looking for a fix right now. I'm not into the fix right now. That's why he says, you, if you knew me, I would have given you living water. So you would have been the one taken care of, not me, if you know who I was. That just made it more complex for this lady. You were the one need help. You're telling me you can help me? How are you going to help me? You can't help me. She's in the present. Folks, we talked about this, and I just want to quickly mention it. Can't come to Jesus using common sense. He would not make sense. Because Jesus Christ is talking about a whole new way. He is a new way. You are a new creation. It's not going to make sense. Can't come to Christ with common sense. That's why he's saying, drop it. In my life, the minute I'm using common sense, starting out, not to apply the concept that God is teaching, but starting out, in my mind, I keep saying, I've sinned. Stop. She's constantly coming to this with common sense, and it's not making any sense. He's trying to get her to transition, but he uses the water as the pivot. He says, I would have given you living water. In other words, I don't need the string. I don't need the leather bucket. And I don't need the jar. I would give you living water. To us, in our context, that don't make any sense. We kind of know because we read in the New Testament the living water, and we go to John chapter 7, and he's saying water has to do with the Holy Spirit, and he's talking to Nicodemus, he was talking about water. 2,000 years down the road could look and say it's living water, but in her mind, living water is this spring that's coming up under there. She wants that spring. And living water for them is huge because they could water their crops, they can take care of their families, they can cook. And that's why they had this huge living water celebration in Jerusalem. You can find that in Zechariah chapter 14 verse 8 and Ezekiel chapter 47 verse 9. This living water overflowing in Jerusalem, and they're looking for the day where the water would flow through in the book of Ezekiel, and this water would just keep flowing and they would always have water. So Jesus Christ pivots, and now we have a transition in the conversation. So the woman responds, as we read in verse 11, and in verse 12 she says, art thou greater than our father Jacob? She's still in the present. Which gave us this well? The history of this well has always had water. We get water out of this well. The history goes way back to Jacob. We have water. Are you going to tell me you have a better water from Jacob? She's in the present. Who gave us the well? And drank thereof himself and his children and his cattle. It took care of his family. We have families. He could take care of our family. So we have a history here. Oh, folks, sometimes we can't hear, not just because of the culture. I'm a Jew, you're a Samaritan, I'm a woman. You shouldn't be talking to me because how y'all describe Samaritan women. I got a well, this collection well. She's all into that. Sometimes we go as far as bringing family. My mama came to this church. How are you going to teach me? My granddaddy was the pastor before you became the pastor. All these different things we throw in. Rather than just focus on how do I get this living water? That's the issue. Getting the living water is experiencing the ministry of the Holy Spirit, here it is, as a refreshment every day. I love the way how Hebrews chapter 10, to read through from verse 23 through verse 26, would say, it's a new and living way. It's always fresh. He's always bringing verses back to my mind. John keeps bringing us out, and Paul magnifies it even more. John would talk about how he give us peace. He's the spirit of peace. He's the spirit that will produce in us, bringing the word of God back to our remembrance. Chapter 14 is a spirit that will guide us into what the word means for day-to-day life. He's a spirit that will convict us when we sin. John is talking about all these different things in John and how this living water keeps us fresh. Paul would bring it to the fruit of the spirit. It gives us peace and joy and love and long-suffering and kindness and patience. And he brings out all this fruit that comes out from the spirit because it's living. And this woman's life is barren. So Jesus Christ says, let's focus on that. You keep talking about your family, and he doesn't even respond to that one. He just continues focus on this living water because he knows where her heart is. That's what I love about this. He knows where her heart is. He could fix the damage of the past. He could give her a great present and a future. So the past he could remove as far as east from the west. So that's irrelevant. What's relevant is that the fact that he knows she's ready, he knows this field is ripe, needs a laborer, and she is a pivot to changing the whole village. So he says in verse 13, Jesus answered and said unto him, whosoever drinketh of this water,

0: keeps working with that spirit in us, not changing our personality, the way we talk, what we like to eat, none of those kind of things. He changes our character. He changes the way we think through life issues. This is this person, he says, I can give you if you believe in me. Well, folks, it's not about the immediate issue. It's about a journey. We got to get to know him in order to experience him day by day. Christ, what does that mean? We must accept him. We must believe that Jesus died for our sins and rose from the dead. That Jesus Christ is the only way to God. He's the only one, God is life, who experienced death and got up. 500 witnesses saw it. We believe that when our hearts, with a commitment to learn about him, to grow in him, to apply him. Now this person must be like a baby who thirsts for milk. 1 Peter chapter 2. And as they thirst for the word of God and grow in the word of God, the spirit becomes more and more relevant. And now this living water starts to be a fresh spring in their lives every day. Stay focused on the journey, that a race we must run with our eyes fixed. Not on the immediate situation, but what that immediate situation leads us to experiencing. And that is Christ and the work of the Holy Spirit for his glory.
1: 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That number again is 281-260-7402. 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
0: We're excited that God has blessed us to be able to provide this ministry to you. I sincerely mean that. We know you have many options, but we're glad that God has placed it on many of your hearts to pray for us, to support this ministry. And we pray, if you're not, we pray that you will consider supporting us. We understand these are some tough times. So we would appreciate if God so blesses you that you will support this ministry. But also we have a bi-monthly devotional, that goes out. All you have to do is go to our website and you would find where you could sign up for our email addresses. And bi-monthly, we will send you a devotional so that we continue to serve you by the grace of God. 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
3: Proverbs 7 tells us about a young man who wanders to the house of a foolish woman. She tells him, "My husband's not at home. He's gone on a long journey," and then entices him into an immoral relationship. Obviously, this woman has unfulfilled desires at home. Maybe her husband's gone more than she'd like. But rather than looking to God to fulfill the deepest needs and longings of her heart, she focuses on what she doesn't have and then uses sinful means to try to fulfill those desires. I've heard from so many women who do the same thing, responding to problems at home with things like illicit internet relationships or a destructive affair. If there are things you wish were different about your husband, ask God to show you how to respond with wisdom. Focus on what God has given you. Find your satisfaction in Him, and He'll help you avoid foolish choices. With Seeking Him, I'm Nancy DeMoss Wagmuth.
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5: 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Here's Josh Moody.
4: Jesus is saying that it is a necessary fact of the human condition that where we invest our resources of time and talent and treasure will be what we care about most, where our heart is also.

0: So at one level, this is diagnostic. We can look at our investments and use that as a tool to tell us what we actually care about. Partly, this is dynamic. Our heart will follow our investments. We invest in the gospel, and we will find that as a consequence, we feel really excited about God and heaven, for it pulls our heart powerfully in that direction towards heaven.
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2: There are many allusions and quotations from the Old Testament in the book of Hebrews. Welcome to our time of Bible reading once again on KHCB. And chapter 7 of the book of Hebrews is before us. We've been reading about the Lord Jesus Christ and his preeminency, that is, that he is the better sacrifice, certainly is the better high priest, that's where we are right now, and also the better one to initiate the new covenant. Now, the old covenant has passed away. Christ has come to offer a completely new way, not by animal sacrifice, but by his own sacrifice, where he died once and for all and rose again and ascended into heaven so that we might have life in him through faith in Jesus Christ. Book of Hebrews, chapter 7 today will be our text as we read continually from God's Word and learn more about the order of Melchizedek. This is where Jesus gets his priesthood. The idea being there is no beginning, nor is there any end. He is the high priest who is faithful to us. He is the perfect high priest. And now we learn more in Hebrews chapter 7. Hebrews chapter 7 from the New American Standard Bible. For this Melchizedek, king of Salem, priest of the Most High God, who met Abraham as he was returning from the slaughter of the kings and blessed him, to whom also Abraham apportioned a tenth part of all the spoils, was first of all, by the translation of his name, King of Righteousness, and then also King of Salem, which is King of Peace. Without father, without mother, without genealogy, having neither beginning of days nor end of life, but made like the Son of God, he abides a priest perpetually. Now observe how great this man was to whom Abraham, the patriarch, gave a tenth of the choicest spoils. And those indeed of the sons of Levi, who receive the priest's office, have commandment in the law to collect a tenth from the people, that is, from their brethren, although these are descended from Abraham. But the one whose genealogy is not traced from them collected a tenth from Abraham and blessed the one who had the promises. But without any dispute, the lesser is blessed by the greater. And in this case, mortal men receive tithes, but in that case, one receives them, of whom it is witnessed that he lives on. And, so to speak, through Abraham, even Levi, who received tithes, paid tithes. For he was still in the loins of his father when Melchizedek met him. Now, if perfection was through the Levitical priesthood, for on the basis of it the people received the law, what further need was there for another priest to arise according to the order of Melchizedek and not be designated according to the order of Aaron? For when the priesthood is changed of necessity, there takes place a change of law also. For the one concerning whom these things are spoken belongs to another tribe, from which no one is officiated at the altar. For it is evident that our Lord was descended from Judah, a tribe with reference to which Moses spoke nothing concerning priests. And this is clearer still if another priest arises, according to the likeness of Melchizedek, who has become such not on the basis of a law of physical requirement, but according to the power of an indestructible life. For it is witnessed of him, thou art a priest forever, according to the order of Melchizedek. For on the one hand, there is a setting aside of a former commandment because of its weakness and uselessness, for the law made nothing perfect. And on the other hand, there is a bringing in of a better hope through which we draw near to God. And inasmuch as it was not without an oath, for they indeed became priests without an oath, but he with an oath through the one who said to him, the Lord has sworn and will not change his mind, thou art a priest forever. so much more also Jesus has become the guarantee of a better covenant. And the former priests, on the one hand, existed in greater numbers because they were prevented by death from continuing. But he, on the other hand, because he abides forever, holds his priesthood permanently. Hence, also, he is able to save forever those who draw near to God through him, since he always lives to make intercession for them. For it was fitting that we should have such a high priest, holy, innocent, undefiled, separated from sinners, and exalted above the heavens, who does not need daily, like those high priests, to offer up sacrifices, first for his own sins and then for the sins of the people, because this he did once for all when he offered up himself. For the law appoints men as high priests who are weak, but the word of the oath, which came after the law, appoints a son, made perfect forever. The book of Hebrews, chapter 8. Now, the main point in what has been said is this. We have such a high priest who has taken his seat at the right hand of the throne of the majesty in the heavens, a minister in the sanctuary and in the true tabernacle, which the Lord pitched, not man. For every high priest is appointed to offer both gifts and sacrifices. Hence, it is necessary that this high priest also have something to offer. Now, if he were on earth, he would not be a priest at all, since there are those who offer the gifts according to the law, who serve a copy and shadow of the heavenly things, just as Moses was warned by God when he was about to erect the tabernacle. For, see, he says, that you make all things according to the pattern which was shown you on the mountain. And now he has obtained a more excellent ministry, by as much as he is also the mediator of a better covenant, which has been enacted on better promises. For if that first covenant had been faultless, there would have been no occasion sought for a second. For finding fault with them, he says, behold, days are coming, says the Lord, when I will effect a new covenant with the house of Israel and with the house of Judah, not like the covenant which I made with their fathers on the day when I took them by the hand to lead them out of the land of Egypt, for they did not continue in my covenant, and I did not care for them, says the Lord. For this is the covenant that I will make with the house of Israel. After those days, says the Lord, I will put my law in their minds, and I will write them upon their hearts, and I will be their God, and they shall be my people. And they shall not teach everyone his fellow citizen, and everyone his brother, saying, know the Lord, for all shall know me, from the least to the greatest of them. For I will be merciful to their iniquities, and I will remember their sins no more. When he said a new covenant, he has made the first obsolete. But whatever is becoming obsolete and growing old is ready to disappear. Hebrews chapter 9. Now even the first covenant had regulations of divine worship in the earthly sanctuary. For there is a tabernacle prepared, the outer one, in which were the lampstand and the table and the sacred bread. This is called the holy place. And behind the second veil, there was a tabernacle which is called the Holy of Holies, having a golden altar of incense and the Ark of the Covenant covered on all sides with gold, in which was a golden jar holding the manna and Aaron's rod, which budded, and the tables of the covenant. And above it were the cherubim of glory, overshadowing the mercy seat. But of these things we cannot now speak in detail. Now, when these things have been thus prepared, the priests are continually entering the outer tabernacle, performing the divine worship. But into the second only the high priest enters, once a year, not without taking blood, which he offers for himself and for the sins of the people committed in ignorance. The Holy Spirit is signifying this, that the way into the holy place has not yet been disclosed, while the outer tabernacle is still standing, which is a symbol for the present time. Accordingly, both gifts and sacrifices are offered, which cannot make the worshiper perfect in conscience, since they relate only to food and drink and various washings, regulations for the body, imposed until a time of reformation. But when Christ appeared as a high priest of the good things to come, He entered through the greater and more perfect tabernacle, not made with hands, that is to say, not of this creation, and not through the blood of goats and calves, but through his own blood. He entered the holy place once for all, having obtained their eternal redemption. For if the blood of goats and bulls and the ashes of a heifer, sprinkling those who have been defiled, sanctify for the cleansing of the flesh, how much more will the blood of Christ, who through the eternal Spirit offered himself without blemish to God, cleanse your conscience from dead works to serve the living God? And for this reason, he is the mediator of a new covenant, in order that since a death has taken place for the redemption of the transgressions that were committed under the first covenant, those who have been called may receive the promise of the eternal inheritance. For where a covenant is, there must of necessity be the death of the one who made it. For a covenant is valid only when men are dead, for it is never in force while the one who made it lives. Therefore, even the first covenant was not inaugurated without blood. For when every commandment had been spoken by Moses to all the people, according to the law, he took the blood of the calves and the goats, with water and scarlet wool and hyssop, and sprinkled both the book itself and all the people, saying, "This is the blood of the covenant which God commanded you." And in the same way, he sprinkled both the tabernacle and all the vessels of the ministry with the blood. And according to the law, one may almost say, all things are cleansed with blood, and without shedding of blood there is no forgiveness. Therefore, it was necessary for the copies of the things in heaven to be cleansed with these, for the heavenly things themselves with better sacrifices than these. For Christ did not enter a holy place made with hands, a mere copy of the true one, but into heaven itself, now to appear in the presence of God for us. Nor was it that he should offer himself often, as the high priest enters the holy place year by year with blood not his own. Otherwise he would have needed to suffer often since the foundation of the world. But now, once at the consummation of the ages, he has been made manifested to put away sin by the sacrifice of himself. And inasmuch as it is appointed for men to die once, and after this comes judgment, so Christ also, having been offered once to bear the sins of many, shall appear a second time for salvation, without reference to sin, to those who eagerly await him. We will pause on our Bible reading today from Hebrews chapters 7, 8, and 9, as we learn about the better priesthood of Christ, the better covenants that he has initiated and established for you and for me, and how these were all a shadow of things to come, that is, the Old Testament writings for us, the details, so that we might understand the sufficiency and the supremacy of the Lord Jesus Christ. We'll read on in Hebrews chapter 10 next time. Thank you for joining in this time, and if the Lord allows, we'll see you again for more on KHCB.
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5: Wisdom. You know, James tells us that there are two kinds of wisdom. Wisdom that comes from above, from God, and all other wisdom, whether it's earthly wisdom, just fleshly or self, or there's even demonic wisdom. He describes this to us, but he also lets us see what that wisdom looks like. If we say we want to have wisdom, we want to speak wisdom, and we want to live out wisdom, he gives us what that will look like. So we can evaluate that. It's kind of hard to define wisdom in such a way that is quantifiable. We can say words. The Bible says the fear of the Lord is the beginning of wisdom. It gives us insight. into where wisdom comes from and how to attain it. But James gives us another facet of wisdom. He gives us an understanding of what it looks like. So if we say we want wisdom and we're living a certain way, we can evaluate to see if we truly are living according to God's wisdom. Let me read James chapter 3, verses 13 to 18 about wisdom. This comes right after James has just talked about watching what you say, watching your tongue, which I think is probably very appropriate. I think as he's writing it, this came to his mind that I need to make sure that people understand how and what wisdom looks like from above. So James chapter 3, starting in verse 13, says, he asks a question, "Who is wise and understanding among you? Let him show by good conduct that his works are done in the meekness of wisdom. But if you have bitter envy and self-seeking in your hearts, do not boast and lie against the truth. This wisdom does not descend from above, but is earthly, sensual, demonic. For where envy and self-seeking exist, confusion and every evil thing are there. But the wisdom that is from above is pure, then peaceable, gentle, willing to yield, full of mercy and good fruits, without partiality and without hypocrisy. Now the fruit of righteousness is sown in peace by those who make peace." I think very few people in the world would say that they don't care about having wisdom. You know, I'm the state minister at the Capitol in Austin, and so I work with our legislators and staff and others in the Capitol, and I ask regularly how I can pray for them. If they're not going to be too vulnerable and share too many personal things or want to take the time to give me anything specific, usually they're going to ask me to pray for wisdom. It seems to be the right thing to pray for. They do need wisdom. It is appropriate to be praying for wisdom for them. But I think we define wisdom in different ways. And I will respond, yes, I'll pray for you. I'll pray that you have biblical godly wisdom. Because I think that's important. As James says, there's different kinds. There's two divisions. There's God wisdom and there's everybody else's wisdom. You know, probably most people define wisdom something like, you know, the ability to apply knowledge, you know, wisely and make good choices, something to that effect, that knowledge and wisdom may be a little bit different. Wisdom is applying knowledge. I think there's a good general idea what wisdom is, but I think James drills even deeper. You know, J.I. Packer, famous author, he says, "Wisdom is the power to see and the inclination to choose the best and highest goal together with the surest means of obtaining it." I'll read that one more time. "Wisdom is the power to see and the inclination to choose the best and highest goal together with the surest means of obtaining it." That's a good, I think, good example or definition of wisdom as well. But James, I think, drills down, as I said, a little bit deeper. He comes at the topic after discussing the tongue, which I think is important. He says, keep your mouth shut. That kind of echoes, you know, Proverbs says, Proverbs 10 says, "In the multitude of words, there is no lack of sin, but he who restrains his lips is wise." So it makes sense. Keep your mouth shut. That's probably the beginning part. Some practical things. But he begins here. He says, he's talking about wisdom. He's laying the groundwork that the whole letter is going to be that he's writing is for believers, that he wants them to understand what it means to be wise, how to live wise. So that's what his whole letter is about. And so now he is kind of drilling down, and for the foundation of his definition of wisdom, he says, "Wisdom from God displays meekness." Don't understand meekness to be weakness. I think sometimes we do. In fact, I think the Greek word here describes a powerful horse that someone has trained, and it submits to the bridle. It pictures strength under control. In this case, I think specifically the Holy Spirit's control. So James takes wisdom that is earthly, and he says that's having really only this life in view, I think, is kind of what earthly means. And he says sensual, which I think is just that we're focused on the gratification of our own passions. And then he says even demonic, which I think is anything that is antithetical to God. He contrasts that with wisdom that is from above or from God. He gives two specific descriptions of this earthly wisdom that's from hell. And I think these are good to keep in mind, because we may think we're acting wisely at times, but if our actions display these characteristics, then I think we can be assured that we're acting in earthly wisdom. He says, basically ask ourselves, are my actions displaying, these are the words, envy, and or are they self-seeking? Envy and self-seeking, what does that mean? Well, I think he's talking about envy. He's saying acting out of envy is expressing, whether through our words or actions or whatever, that we think that someone else does not deserve something, or that we, of course, do deserve it. We deserve that raise. We deserve that money. We deserve that blessing. We deserve something that other people, that they don't. I wish I had what they have. The other word there is self-seeking. And the actual word means to cause a faction or division. I think it's being preoccupied with wanting my own way. It creates that we-they syndrome that I think we're all so familiar with. It is selfish ambition, I think, at its worst. And when people act with earthly wisdom like this, like we're talking about, James says it only brings about confusion. And he says that every little thing is right there. If there's confusion, bad things going on, you can be assured we're acting out of earthly wisdom. But he says, but, just as you can evaluate our actions, see if we're exhibiting earthly wisdom, we can do the same, see if it's godly wisdom. And he lists eight characteristics of heavenly wisdom. Just let me go through each of those and kind of give you a short understanding of each one. The wisdom from above is, number one, pure. Pure. That's acting out of good and moral motives. That's the opposite of the self-seeking earthly wisdom. The wisdom that's from above is pure. Number two, it's peaceable. Peaceable. That's not just absence of the conflict, but it's promoting the total well-being of others. Emotional well-being, physical well-being, financial well-being, but most importantly, obviously, spiritual well-being. Wisdom from above seeks that in others. So it's pure, peaceable. Number three, gentle. Gentle. That's not just humility or just being nice. It's being able to be steadfast even in the midst of an injustice or maltreatment, without, you know, getting angry or hating others or anything else. It is treating others with that humble patience, no matter how they're treating us. So wisdom from above is pure, it's peaceable, it's gentle, it's willing to yield. That's a tough one at the capital, but for all of us, I think, it's being open to being willing to listen, to not be obstinate. Number five, full of mercy. That's, you know, showing kindness and care for someone who deserves the exact opposite. We see people and we know they deserve X, Y, Z, but is offering mercy. So pure, peaceable, gentle, willing to yield, full of mercy, and then full of good fruits. That's producing something that's profitable and useful to others as well. And then next, without partiality. This can be two things. One, it could be just unwavering faith. That's one way to use this word, but I think it's also impartial towards other people, that we treat everybody fairly. So pure, peaceable, gentle, willing to yield, full of mercy, full of good fruits, without partiality, and finally, without hypocrisy. It's being, you know, genuine and sincere. It's living without a mask. These are the eight characteristics of true heavenly wisdom. So if we are acting in these, then we're able to evaluate our actions to see if we're acting in wisdom from above. So if we truly want this wisdom from above, Proverbs says, the fear of the Lord is the beginning of wisdom. I think it is recognizing what what is important and living in light of that. It's getting our priorities in the right order. If I fear God most above all else, then I realize that everything else is secondary. A friend of mine says, I like this. This is one of my favorite sayings. He says, it is understanding the relative importance of things. It is understanding the relative importance of things. Think about it. If we consider that what God desires for our lives is the most important, then we won't fear man. We won't worry about succeeding based on world's definitions. We will not feel compelled to bow up against someone who attacks us. We'll be free to ask free to seek the shalom or the peace in other people. It is looking, even our enemies, it is looking for ways to freely forgive and to love others. Let me close with an illustration. Suppose you have a room and there's two people fighting over the thermostat, and one turns it up, one turns it down, one turns it up, one turns it down. And the whole room, the whole time, it's just uncomfortable, it's confusing, nobody's happy. That's earthly wisdom. That's what he's describing. I want it my way. I deserve this. I should get this. But temperature just keeps going up and down, and there's tension, there's confusion. James says, when there's envy, that's what is going to happen. But heavenly wisdom is different. Heavenly wisdom doesn't fight over the thermostat. It says, what is the best for everyone in the room? It's peaceable. It's gentle. It's willing to yield. It's full of mercy. It's earthly wisdom says, how do I win this? Heavenly wisdom says, how do we have peace? So I think what James is saying is that earthly wisdom fights over that thermostat. But heavenly wisdom, I think, yields and maybe brings a blanket. That's the final word for today. Let's pray. Heavenly Father, please help us to live in godly wisdom. We want to fear you most of all so that we have everything else in the right order. Help us to live in wisdom so that we might impart grace and mercy and love to others, and they see you in our life because of how we live. In your son Jesus' name I pray. Amen.
6: Hi, my name is Jackson, and I'm doing the Pledge of Allegiance. 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I pledge allegiance to the Bible, God's holy word. I will make it a lamp unto my feet and a light unto my path. I will hide its words in my heart that I might not sin against God.

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1: It's 68 with fog. Wind is from the northeast at 5 to 10 miles per hour. Today, thunderstorms with a high in the upper 70s. Tonight, thunderstorms with a low in the low 70s. Then tomorrow, thunderstorms with a high in the mid 80s. A few showers tomorrow night with a low in the low 70s. It's 68 with fog.

0: you communicating to your children many messages? Are you communicating, I accept you just the way you are? You belong to me. You're competent. I've got confidence in you. I love you. You're secure in our relationship. And you're worth more than you'll ever be able to understand. And parents, we can't leave it to pastors and teachers. That's our responsibility.
1: What we say and what we don't say can have far-reaching effects on our children. Today on In Touch, the teaching ministry of Dr. Charles Stanley will get some help recognizing and correcting potentially damaging attitudes we send to our kids. Here's part two of Messages Parents Send. 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
0: All of us are communicators, and we're communicating messages sometimes very overtly. We say, I love you, or we may say, I don't like you. Or sometimes it can be a very subtle kind of communication. And you know that you can look with someone else and look in their eyes and never blink and send a message, I love you. Or you can send a simple facial expression of approval or disapproval. Or with your gestures, you can talk about, without even saying a word, something about how intense you're feeling. And the way you carry yourself, either humped over or standing straight. There are all different kinds of ways we communicate, sometimes in pure silence. We were all communicators. And there's one group of communicators that I want to talk about primarily, though all of us are, and all of us are sending messages, and sometimes they're good, sometimes they're not so good. And the problem is that oftentimes we don't realize what we communicate. Because you see, it's not what we think, it's what we communicate to people that impacts their lives. And I want us to think about these messages that we send as parents. So what I would like to do to make this very practical is this. I want to illustrate some of those circumstances that all of us as parents deal with in our life. And what I want to do is give you the illustration. Then I want to show you how we respond sometimes. Then what does the child hear? And then how should we do it? So let's begin with something very simple, and that is, for example, father comes home and he says, guess what? When the lady gave me the change today, she gave me $7.52 more than was coming to me. So I'm $7.52 to the good. And besides that, when she checks out this evening, she's going to have to shell out the money because she gave me too much. Ho, ho, ho. The father brags about how much money he earned by stealing. The communication to the child is this. My father's dishonest. My father doesn't care that that woman's going to have to shell out $7.52 out of her salary to pay for what he did. Now, what should he have said? He should have come home and said, guess what happened today? I paid for this and they gave me $7.52 too much. And then I thought about, this doesn't belong to me. It would be stealing me to take from somebody what doesn't belong to me. And besides that, $7.52 is not worth sleeping with a guilty conscience today and tomorrow and next week and every time I go in that store and every time I see that person, it's going to be on my mind. Son, sweetheart, don't ever steal, don't lie, don't cheat. Because you know what? It'll mess up your conscience. And you want to be able to sleep good every night. You think those kids won't remember that? Yes, they will. They will remember. And you either communicate what is good or you communicate what is destructive. Now, for example, here's a father who's always making comments about women. And he makes comments about how they dress. If they dress seductively, he may make some comment about that. Or he may make a comment about their appearance. They're too thin or too fat or they're too this or too that. And so the daughter's sitting there while the father's just voicing his careless and indifferent opinion about women. What's his daughter thinking? Maybe she's about 12 or 13, or maybe she's 10 or 11. What she's hearing is this. My father doesn't like certain kind of women. Or my father is attracted to certain kind of women. And one thing for certain, if my father's going to keep liking me, I better not gain 1 pound. Or if I'm going to have my father's attention, I need to dress a little bit more to get some attention. What's the consequence? The consequence is this. Whether she has her father's attention or not, she's going to get a man's attention. And she's going to begin, unconsciously, to begin to dress a little bit more seductively to get some guy's attention. Because you know what? If this is what our father likes, must be what men like. And if that's what men like, that's what I'm going to do. And besides that, I know what my father likes. And I certainly want to be pleasing to my father. And so therefore, this is what I'm going to do. Now, she may not sit down and reason that out. But in her subconscious mind, she's going to begin to respond to what she thinks pleases her father and what she heard her father say. Now, what should that father say? Well, first of all, the father should be careful what he says about women, period. And if he's looking the wrong way, should keep him to himself and talk to God about it. And certainly not comment about how a person looks or how they don't look in such a way to be critical. Because the truth is, every woman and every man is different. God created us all different. So you don't make comments that are very, shall we say, critical or demeaning in some way that causes a son or daughter to think less than a person simply because of the way they're shaped or the way they look. That has nothing to do with character. We're all different. They're godly people in all shapes and sizes. But what you communicate, that child is going to accept as law in their life, because the last thing they want is their parents' disfavor. Then, of course, for example, here is the son or the daughter, and let's say the dad's working on the lawnmower. Now, nobody likes to work on lawnmowers. I understand that. And so the son comes on. He says, "Dad, I want to help you fix that." Now, look, just leave this alone. You don't know anything in the world about lawnmowers. Just get lost, son. Or the daughter walks in the kitchen, and mom's cooking, and she's got a whole bunch of pots and pans out, and she's just, and the daughter says, "Mom, I want to help you. I want you to teach me how to cook." "I don't have time to teach you how to cook. You'll learn to cook later in life, but just go do something else. I'm busy now." "Mom, what message did you send?" "I don't want you with me. I'm not interested in teaching you. You're too ignorant to learn. You're too stupid to learn." You say, "Well, I wasn't..." Wait a minute. It's not what you meant. It's what you communicated. So how do you correct that? You say, "Son, hold this wrench. Oh, sweetheart, come over here and let me show you how to do this. Stir this way." You know what? They may make the biggest mess in the world. But you know what you've done? You have said to your child, "You belong. You're competent. I love you. You're worth teaching. You're going to make a great wife one of these days. Son, you're going to make a great mechanic." Well, he may not know doodly about being a mechanic, but you know what you've done? You have included him. You've helped him to be a part of your life. It's what we communicate. Then, for example, here's the father who's issuing commands, always issuing commands, and he says, "Here's what I want you to do. Now, I want you to do it right now." And so all of us have said, "Well, why? It doesn't make any difference why. I said do it, therefore do it." Now, the father's communicated an edict. But what the child heard was, "I don't deserve to know why. I must not be worth much that I can't even, I'm not even counted worthy of at least an explanation." And so what gets communicated is frustration and anxiety. It creates eventually rebellion in the heart of that child. Want to do what's right, want to do their best, want to do all that they can. Then what about, for example, that parent who doesn't discipline the child, and the child comes home at school, they can watch all the TV they want. They can get in all the candy they want. They can eat when they want it, what they want. Give them a credit card, give them money. The message is, "I don't care what you do, just stay out of my way. Just don't bother me." And so the child reads, "I don't count. I'm probably better off outside of this family. They don't love me," because you see, a child wants to be disciplined. And so the child gets communicated this message: "They don't care about my future. They don't care about what I learn or don't learn. They don't care about what happens to me. I know I'm doing the wrong thing. I know I shouldn't be doing that. They don't even care enough to correct me. My father doesn't even care enough to discipline me, knowing that I'm doing the wrong thing. He just wants me out of his way. Just stay out of his way. Don't take up his time. It sends a horrible message. We wonder why we have a generation of children who are angry, who are bitter and resentful and hostile, and who are out there doing everything they possibly can to find somebody who cares. Some peer, join anything, immorality, you name it, doesn't make, want to feel belonging, want to feel loved, want to feel accepted, want to feel that somebody cares about them. You know why? Because at home, the communication was, don't get my way. You're not important. You do whatever you want to do. You do whatever you choose to do, but just don't bother me. Just stay out of my way. A horrible message. And then we wonder why they get in trouble. We wonder why they have the friends they have. We wonder why they go through the heartache and the pain. And we wonder why they get into the kind of trouble that brings such embarrassment upon the parents. Why? Because you didn't care enough to say to them, I love you enough to discipline you. I love you enough that I want you to be what you ought to be. And I love you enough to take the time to help you to understand what life's all about. Then I think about what happens. Father doesn't listen. And the child wants to talk. The father's doing something else. And so the son or the daughter says, you're not listening. Well, I don't have time to listen right now. What is he doing? Not really doing anything, just not listening. Or even if you're sitting at the table and you're all looking at each other, do you know what? A child knows just like that whether you're listening or not. You can look him square in the eye and they can tell you. A child knows whether you're listening or not. And so what you're saying by the fact that you're not listening is this. What you have to say is not important. My mind is on something else. What does that say? It says something about their self-worth, their self-esteem. It says something about they don't even feel like they belong. If you can't listen, what's this all about? Now, parent, I want you to listen very carefully. If you don't look your children square in the eye and give them your mind and your heart and your emotion, when they're young, when they want to talk, you mark it down, I told you this. One of these days, your daughter's going to walk in and you know she's in trouble. You have a sneaking suspicion she's pregnant and she won't talk. Well, you need to talk to me. And you know what she's going to say? Why should I talk to you? For the first 17 years of my life, you didn't listen. Why do I think you care to listen now? When I was a kid, you didn't listen. Now I'm in trouble and you want me to talk and you want to listen. Too late. Devastating communication. When they feel that we're not listening. Because there'll be a time when we want to listen. And there'll become a time when they don't care whether they talk or not. It's too late. You send them a message you didn't care. You send them a message that what they had to say wasn't important. You send a message that you were totally indifferent to what they were concerned about. And their concerns were not your concerns. Go work it out yourself. And so what happens? That's what they do. They go tell their friends. And their friends tell their friends. And they have confusion and frustration and anger and resentment and hostility and bitterness toward their parents. Why? You were just too busy to listen. Remember, it's what we communicate to them, not what we think, but what we communicate. How do they interpret you're not listening and not caring? Then I think about how many times I've heard this. Now, I know that my father loved me, but, and what I said to them, don't even tell, I know what's going to follow. I know they loved me. Listen, that's an adult, 30, 40, 50 years of age, 60 years of age, still doing what? Rationalizing the lack of a feeling of love and tenderness that his father or her father never expressed. And here they're still rationalizing and still explaining it away and still trying to cope with it 40 years later. Because every child needs to be hugged in the right way. Every daughter needs to be hugged by her father. She needs to feel the warmth and the security of a godly father, of a godly man who touches her as a parent in a godly fashion. She needs to feel that. You know why? because that'll give her an idea to be able to distinguish between what is real in a man and what is not real in a man when she starts choosing one. Now, once in a while, you may have a son who grows up and thinks he's about 15, he's too big to be hooked. You know what? You just grab him and remind him, when he gets too big to be hugged, he is in real trouble. Because you know what? If you're too big and too smart to get hugged, you have a major problem. And that problem is going to transfer itself to other people in your life. And I think about how often what we do, and we don't even think about the time, the long-lasting effect of that. When my children would come in, no matter what I was doing, and I always stopped what I was doing, especially if I was studying, and they'd come in at nighttime when they were teenagers, and it'd be 11 o'clock or something like that, and sometime a little later, maybe I'd be studying, and when they walked into my study, I knew the thing to stop everything you're doing. My mother taught me a great lesson. She taught me the right question to ask my children when they came in, because here's what she would say to me. If I came in late, she'd come into my bedroom, so near to the bed, and she'd say, "Well, tell me what you want me to know." That's what she would say. You know what? That kept me very honest and very pure. Because I knew that I was going to have to answer to my mother. And she wouldn't say, "Did you do this, that, or other?" She said, "Tell me what you want me to know." And I knew that I wanted to tell her whatever she wanted to know. There's something about that that's so important. And I simply want to say to you as a parent, I don't know what you think is important in life, but nothing is so important to be willing to listen. If you will listen when they're very young, they'll talk to you when they've given you grandchildren. If you'll hug them early in life, they'll be hugging you when you get a little older in life. Because you see, it's what we communicate that makes the difference. You communicating to your children many messages, and I want to ask you again, are you communicating, "I accept you just the way you are. You belong to me. You're competent. I've got confidence in you. I love you. You're secure in our relationship. And you're worth more than you'll ever be able to understand." Any child who grows up with that is going to grow up godly. And their life is going to make a difference. And parents, we can't leave it to pastors and teachers, aunts and uncles and grandparents. That's our responsibility. And if you will assume that responsibility wisely, in those latter years of your life, you'll be blessed beyond all comprehension. Then I would ask you one last question. Are you in a position in your life as a parent to tell your child how to be saved? Have you conveyed this communication to your children? Jesus Christ is the most important person in life. Jesus Christ is the only Savior. Jesus Christ is the one through whom our sins are forgiven. When he went to the cross, he laid down his life and paid for your sin and mine. And if you're willing to confess your sins like Dad has, and ask him to forgive you of your sins, he'll save you like he saved your dad or your mom. And the most important decision you'll ever make in life, son, sweetheart, is giving your life to Jesus Christ, putting your life in his hands, and trusting him to guide you all of your life. And I would simply ask you as a parent, are you in a position spiritually that you can lead your own son and daughter to know Jesus Christ as their personal Savior? If not, that's the next most important decision you'll ever make in this life, and I trust you'll do it. And Father, how grateful we are when we think about how you love us. You've certainly made us by adopting us into your kingdom to feel that we belong and accepting us through the blood of Jesus Christ. You've made us competent through the indwelling presence of the Holy Spirit, and you have loved us sacrificially. And we feel very secure in our relationship with you, and we know that we are worthy. When we look at the cross and see the price you paid, we are highly valued in your mind. And I pray the Holy Spirit will take this message, sink it deep in the heart of every single person who hears it, not only in relationship to their children, but to each other. And that we as adults communicate the right messages to those with whom we converse, with whom we relate. And we'll thank you for it in Jesus' name. Amen.
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0: If you want to be the kind of person that has a heart after God, a person whose heart is for the heart of God, who wants to walk in such a way that you fulfill the will of God for your life and that you're pleasing to God, it begins with a desire and a hunger and thirst for the Word of God. This is the fuel. This is the fuel that feeds the hunger, listen, in our heart to be the kind of person God wants us to be, because we see the kind of persons that God was pleased with in the Scriptures. And the person with the heart after God is a person whose priority is their personal relationship with Him. And when I look around and see how people think and how they live their lives and oftentimes claim to be Christians, I know in my heart that they've missed it, because there's nothing about a personal, intimate relationship with God. And that can happen to anybody's life. We can, in this day and time, with so much turmoil and things going on and things to be concerned about, it's easy to drift. We can't afford to let ourselves drift from the teachings of the Word of God.
1: 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Coming soon on In Touch, do you sometimes feel like God is far away? 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
7: 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Colin with you on this Friday morning. It is the 8th day of May, and we begin our day in God's Word. Isaiah 26, 3 and 4 says, "The steadfast of mind you will keep in perfect peace, because he trusts in you. Trust in the Lord forever, for in God the Lord we have an everlasting rock." Psalm 34:18 says, "The Lord is near to the brokenhearted and saves those who are crushed in spirit." Philippians 1:6 says, "For I am confident of this very thing, that he who began a good work among you will complete it by the day of Christ Jesus." And Psalm 55:22, "Cast your burden upon the Lord, and he will

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Colin with you this Friday morning. And how difficult do you find it to share your faith? Well, there's a gentleman who's been in the business of cars for a long, long time. He now runs an organization called Ignite. His name is Barry McGuire. And he specializes in getting Christians to engage with sharing their faith by making it very simple. In fact, he's given three easy steps by which you might share your faith more effectively every day. Number one, start your day with prayer. Every morning, ask God for opportunities to share your faith.

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Number two, be generous with your time. Be interruptible. Talk with the people that God actually places in your path. And three, follow the nudge. That gentle prompting to speak up, to offer prayer, or to share encouragement. Rather than letting that nudge go by, follow it. Some good ideas about sharing your faith effectively each and every day. And you can do it with three simple steps. 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That comes from Barry McGuire with Ignite Ministries. 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
1: This is Max McLean. The story of Jesus runs through the entire Bible from Genesis to Revelation. And after he created paradise, something went wrong. What happened that caused his creation, Adam and Eve, to disobey him and fall into nakedness and shame? Listen to the Bible from Genesis 3. Now the serpent was more crafty than any of the wild animals the Lord God had made. He said to the woman, "Did God really say you must not eat from any tree in the garden?" The woman said to the serpent, "We may eat fruit from the trees in the garden, but God did say you must not eat fruit from the tree that is in the middle of the garden, and you must not touch it, or you will die." "You will not surely die," the serpent said to the woman, "for God knows that when you eat of it, your eyes will be opened and you will be like God, knowing good and evil." When the woman saw that the fruit of the tree was good for food and pleasing to the eye and also desirable for gaining wisdom, she took some and ate it. She also gave some to her husband who was with her, and he ate it. Then the eyes of both of them were opened, and they realized they were naked. So they sewed fig leaves together and made coverings for themselves. Then the man and his wife heard the sound of the Lord God as he was walking in the garden in the cool of the day. And they hid from the Lord God among the trees of the garden. But the Lord God called to the man, "Where are you?" He answered, "I heard you in the garden. I was afraid because I was naked, so I hid." And he said, "Who told you you were naked? Have you eaten from the tree that I commanded you not to eat from?" The man said, "The woman you put here with me, she gave me some fruit from the tree and I ate." Then the Lord God said to the woman, "What is this you have done?" The woman said, "The serpent deceived me and I ate." From Genesis 3, listen to the Bible. It's great for the soul.
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Serving Christ. What does that really mean? Well, it means waking up each day and saying, Lord, my life belongs to you. Serving Christ isn't just about something we do at church. It's a daily walk of trusting him, of obeying him, of loving others and honoring him in those ordinary moments of life. Jesus in Luke 9:23 said, if anyone wants to come after me, he must deny himself, take up his cross daily, and follow me. So serving Christ daily means choosing forgiveness over bitterness. It means choosing truth over compromise, humility over pride, and faith over fear. It means spending time in God's Word praying when life is hard and remembering that everything we do can glorify Him. The Bible says in Colossians 3:23, whatever you do, do your work heartily as for the Lord and not for people. And when we fail, because we all do, every one of us, we come back to Him for mercy and for grace. Serving Christ daily is not about being perfect. It's really, truly about faithfully following a perfect Savior who has mercy and grace for us and doing it faithfully one day at a time. 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

0: Hello, friends, and welcome once again to Sincerely Yours Time. Well, I had a couple of notes and letters pulled for recording this segment today, and then this card showed up on my desk. It is from an inmate in the Dallas, Texas area who wrote to us. They write, "Dear KHCB staff, I just wanted to write and tell all the mothers Happy Mother's Day. Thank you for the newsletters and the 2026 calendar you sent. You've been so faithful. I need you. Please keep me in your prayers. I always pray that God will give you everything you need to stay on the air. You belong here. I know Jesus has me in the palm of his hand, but I depend on your voice too. I love you." We were so touched to receive this card, and when I saw that it was associated with Mother's Day, I wanted to push this to the top of the list and share this with you. As I've said before, you listen differently when you're in those circumstances, when you're incarcerated and you're listening to a Christian radio station that points you to Jesus Christ each and every day. You just listen differently. And we hear from these friends from time to time, and we are so grateful. We will pray for you. Thank you for sending that request to us and for your other encouraging comments here. Grateful for the opportunity that we have to be on this side of KHCB for you in this time. I do pray that you would feel the presence of God in a very special way in this season, and just delighted that KHCB can be a small part of that. Friends, I would ask that you would pray along with us for this particular inmate who wrote to us, and I pray that you would stand with us in the ministry of KHCB so that we can continue to provide this 24-hour-a-day, 7-day-a-week ministry that points people towards Christ in every season, every situation of life. 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Again, that's 2424 South Boulevard, Houston, Texas, 77098. 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Today we received $5,633 for the ministry and $180 for the Pete Steigerwald Legacy Fund. 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
2: It's 68 with fog. Wind is from the east-northeast at 10 to 15 miles per hour. Today, thunderstorms with a high in the upper 70s. Tonight, thunderstorms with a low in the low 70s. Then tomorrow, thunderstorms with a high in the mid-80s. A few showers tomorrow night with a low in the low 70s. It's 68 with fog.

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Colin here, and do you ever find yourself wondering, curious, maybe just in your own heart, in your own mind, am I really saved or am I still saved? How can we truly know we're saved and that our salvation is secure? Well, first, because salvation is by grace through faith in Jesus Christ. It's not by anything that we do, not by any works or our ability to be perfect. Ephesians 2:8 says, "For by grace you have been saved through faith." Second, because Jesus promises to hold on to his people forever. John 28 says, "And I give them eternal life, and they will never perish, and no one will snatch them out of my hand." Third, believers are sealed with the Holy Spirit, God's own guarantee that we belong to Him. Ephesians 1:13 says, "You were sealed in Him with the Holy Spirit of the promise." And fourth, real salvation begins changing us. We grow in love for Christ, repentance, and a desire to obey Him, not perfectly, but genuinely over time. 1 John 2:3 says, "We know that we have come to know Him if we keep His commandments." God wants believers to live with assurance, confidence, and hope in Jesus Christ. That's what we can do today, and that's what we can remind ourselves of each and every morning and through some of the songs we bring you each and every day as well, right here on KHCB, helping you draw closer in your relationship with Christ. This

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1: When you go to your doctor for a physical, he thumps you, feels you for swelling, and otherwise pokes and prods. Like a policeman searching for a thief, he's looking for anything that can cause you trouble. And if he finds anything that seems irregular, he wants to check it out. When I had a physical a few years ago, the doctor found a tiny lump near my collarbone. He said in that not-so-comforting doctor tone, "We had better check this out." He did, too. He wanted a biopsy. A tiny bit of flesh, my flesh, of course, which could be put under a microscope and examined. He explained that he would numb the spot and use a needle to get to the heart of the problem. But when he brought out the needle, I thought, "Wow, there's nothing tiny about that, and he's going to jab me with it." He did. It wasn't all that bad, and everything was okay. But I've been thinking about the whole procedure. Sometimes looking within and taking a few moments for reflection can be very healthy. Now, David did that, and he was described in the book of Acts as a man after God's own heart. He prayed, "Search me, O God, and know my heart. Test me and know my anxious thoughts. See if there is any offensive way in me, and lead me in the way everlasting." In effect, David asked God to take a biopsy of his heart, the kind that a cardiologist can't do, and to see what dark, lurking evil might be within. A pretty bold and even scary thought, because when God diagnoses your inner thoughts, he makes no mistakes. What are some of the evils which can be detected by a spiritual biopsy? Well, here are a few possibilities. Pride, arrogance, hatred, jealousy, coldness, envy, lust, an unbridled tongue, and a host of others. Now, here's a rather personal question. If God should do a biopsy of your heart and have the angels in the laboratory of heaven put it under their microscope and prepare a report, what do you think they would say? The fact is, most of us don't need a spiritual biopsy because we know what lurks within our hearts. A pastor once preached a message on besetting sins, and a young man came to him and said, "Pastor, now I would gladly confess my besetting sins, but I just don't know where to start." The pastor replied, "When you kneel down before God, the first one that comes to your mind is where you need to start." A closing thought. God already knows what is in your heart. He knows it all. He sees it all, and he takes note of the true conditions of your life. The New Testament writer of Hebrews put it like this: "He knows about everyone everywhere. Everything about us is bare and wide open to the all-seeing eyes of our living God. Nothing can be hidden from him to whom we must explain all that we have done." But David himself knew this. He began the psalm I quoted, saying, "O Lord, you have searched me and you know me. You know when I sit down and when I rise up. You perceive my thoughts from afar. You discern my going out and my lying down. You are familiar with all my ways." That's Psalm 139. But instead of thinking of God as a policeman, a judge with a black book recording our failures, David thought of him as a loving father who will forgive and who will guide us into the path of righteousness. "But with you, there is forgiveness, therefore you are feared," said David. And it is still true, friend. He is a friend and a father.
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wrapped up in those things. When our Lord is above all, do we understand what that means? Above everything. He made everything. He controls everything. He is inside everything and outside of everything. He is all-encompassing, omnipotent, omniscient, omnipresent. He's everywhere. He is above all. What a powerful statement that is. Father, we thank you today for being above all, for giving us that confidence we can bring to the day, that we can take on the challenging circumstances of our life, because you are above all. You're above disease. You're above divorce. You're above financial challenges. You are above it all. And we thank you for that. Thank you for the confidence you give us as we can rely on the fact that you are above all. All reports to you. And we are grateful for that. So very thankful. In Jesus' name, amen. 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

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We begin with a 75th anniversary celebration and open house for Terrace United Methodist Church. And they're going to be hosting this on May 16th as they celebrate 75 years in the West Houston community. 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The NASA Aglow Lighthouse Prayer Meeting is coming up Thursday, May 14th at 10 a.m. They'll be meeting at the Praise Chapel on Highway 3 in Webster. And they're having monthly prayer meetings on the second Thursday of each month. So you're invited this coming Thursday, May 14th at 10 a.m. next week. For more information, call 281-853-4262, 281-853-4262. The NASA Aglow Lighthouse Prayer Meeting, May 14th at 10 a.m. And then they'll be hosting an event coming up Saturday at the Praise Chapel in Webster at 11 a.m. as Betty Jones will be the guest speaker. And they'll be hosting this event at the church. For more information, you can contact the Praise Chapel, same number, 281-853-4262, 281-853-4262. And the meeting called the Fire of God Encounter with Betty Jones, Saturday, May 16th. At 11 a.m. You've heard a page from the church calendar. 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

0: Expect opposition. This is Ken Ham on a mission to strengthen the global church with God's word. Throughout history, the majority of charities, food pantries, and rescue missions have been started and run by Christians. So why does the secular world treat Christians as if our beliefs are dangerous? Because it's a spiritual issue. The Bible tells us if we live a godly life in Christ, we should expect persecution, and that men love darkness rather than light. No matter what we do, we will still get attacked because men hate God. We should expect opposition because the gospel confronts people with their sinfulness and need for repentance. So how should we respond? By lovingly and boldly preaching God's word and the saving gospel.
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2: KHCB, your home for refreshingly timeless Christian radio. Colin with you this Friday morning. And you know, we're just a few weeks past Resurrection Sunday, past Easter. And I was thinking about what the Bible says as it comes to a close. Revelation chapter 22, the final chapter in the Bible, it says this starting in verse 1. Then he showed me a river of the water of life, clear as crystal, coming from the throne of God and of the Lamb. In the middle of its street, on either side of the river, was the tree of life, bearing 12 kinds of fruit, yielding its fruit in every month. And the leaves of the trees were for the healing of the nations. There will no longer be any curse, and the throne of God and of the Lamb will be in it, and his bondservants will serve him. They will see his face. There will no longer be any night, and they will not have need of the light of a lamp nor the light of the sun, because the Lord God will illumine them, and they will reign forever and ever. Amen. And he said to me, "These words are faithful and true." And the Lord, the God of the spirits of the prophets, sent his angel to show to his bondservants the things which must soon take place. And behold, I am coming quickly. Blessed is he who heeds the words of the prophecy of this book. Well, said simply, in the end, Christ wins. He's already won the victory over death and sin on the cross, but the truth is, in the end, all evil is defeated and put away, all justice is delivered, and all of Christ's children live in his light for eternity. What a day that will be. Helping you draw closer in your walk with Jesus Christ, we're KHCB.

Jesus made himself nothing by taking the very nature of a servant, being made in human likeness, and being found in appearance as a man. He humbled himself by becoming obedient to death, even death on a cross. Therefore, God exalted him to the highest place and gave him the name that is above every name.

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Colin with you on this Friday morning, Sunday just around the corner, and it is an important part of your week to be part of a local church on Sunday. In fact, it should not be just a routine. It's truly one of God's gifts to strengthen, encourage, and grow believers. In a world that constantly pulls our hearts in different directions, gathering with God's people recenters us on Christ. Hebrews 10:25 says, "Not abandoning our own meeting together, as is the habit of some people, but encouraging one another." When we gather with the church, we worship together, we hear God's word preached, we pray together, and remind one another of the hope we have in Jesus. We were never meant to walk the Christian life alone. Sunday worship also prepares us for the week ahead. It helps renew our minds and strengthen our weary hearts. Sometimes a single sermon or prayer or song or conversation can deeply encourage someone carrying a heavy burden. And most importantly, gathering with the church honors Christ, who loves his church, his bride, and gave himself for her. Ephesians 5:25 says, "Christ also loved the church and gave himself up for her." The local church, well, it's imperfect because it's filled with people like you and me, but it is still God's design for believers to grow together in faith, truth, and love. Find a local church to be a part of this weekend. Helping you draw closer to the heart of Christ, this is 105.7 FM, KHCB, Houston.

0: I'm Brian Dolan, and I host programming from 9 a.m. to 1 p.m. every weekday here on KHCB. Where did you learn the rhythms of the Christian life? Well, there's no doubt that I picked this up from my mom. I watched her faithfully do her Bible study every day at the kitchen table. I sat in the Sunday school classes she volunteered to teach at church. And I'll always be grateful for how my mom modeled the Christian life. Happy Mother's Day from all of us here at KHCB.
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2: It's 68 and cloudy. Wind is from the north at 5 to 10 miles per hour. Today, thunderstorms with a high in the upper 70s. Tonight, thunderstorms with a low in the low 70s. Then tomorrow, thunderstorms with a high in the mid 80s. A few showers tomorrow night with a low in the low 70s. It's 68 and cloudy.

0: Occasionally, but very rarely, life delivers moments that clearly feel monumental, even providential. It's as though God orchestrated all the key elements, like stars lining up in the skies, and something dramatic occurs that changes history forever. Today on Insight for Living, Chuck Swindoll describes one such moment. In his biographical study of Esther, he'll show us how this woman of strength and dignity walked hand in hand with destiny. Chuck is teaching from the first and second chapter of the book that bears her name, and he titled today's message, "There She Goes, Miss Persia."
1: God not only moves in unusual ways, he also moves, I'm convinced, on uneventful days. I think he is just as involved in the mundane events as he is in the miraculous. I believe his hand is in it all. Let me illustrate from the scriptures a perfect example of an unknown young woman whose life had nothing to do with the events we're going to spend our time looking at for the next number of minutes. And yet in God's tapestry, he was weaving together an unknown orphaned young woman into the life of the most powerful man in the Persian Empire. My Bible is open to one of the most least read sections of the scriptures, the book of Esther. Like the story begins, now it took place in the days of Ahasuerus, the same one who reigned from India to Ethiopia over 127 provinces. He gave a banquet. Now, there's nothing new about banquets in nobility. That's common, standard operating procedure. He gave a banquet, however, that was like no other banquet. Observe the size of it. It was for all his princes and attendants, army officers of Persia, so there was military brass as well as nobility, the nobles and the princes of his provinces being in his presence. When he displayed the riches of his royal glory and the splendor of his great majesty for many days. Now look, 180 days. We're talking 6 months of banqueting. He invited, however, another group and a larger group to a second banquet on the heels of the first. When those days were completed, we read in verse 5, the same king gave another banquet, and it lasted 7 days. It was for all the people who were present in Susa, the capital, from the greatest to the least in the court of the garden of the king's palace. So now he opens the doors and lets anybody in, from the least to the greatest, and they must have come by the hundreds, maybe by the thousands. Think of that place. 7 days. Drinks were served in golden vessels of various kind, and the royal wine was plentiful according to the king's bounty. Hold nothing back. Bring it on. Let them have all they want for 7 days. This went on. The queen wasn't there. Apparently, in the king's orders, there would not be the presence of Queen Vashti and her friends. So verse 9 tells us she gave a banquet for the women in the palace which belonged to King Ahasuerus. So in another part of this palace, she held her banquet. On the seventh day, when the heart of the king was merry with wine, the guy was soused. He was drunk. And while he was in this drunken, unrestrained mental state, he makes a command to his wise men, that are at least listed here, the 7 eunuchs who served in his presence. And this is what he commanded. They were to bring Queen Vashti before the king, her royal crown, the original says turban, whatever, she was to wear her royal headpiece in order to display her beauty to the people and the princes, for she was beautiful. You can count on this. When Scripture says she's beautiful, it really means it. It isn't trying to show favor toward her because she's a queen. If she was ugly, it would probably say she was ugly. But when it says she's beautiful, it means she was a knockout. And she was to come wearing her royal headdress, and she was to display her beauty for all of his half-drunk friends to see. Now, some Jewish scholars wrestle with what this means. Some suggest it simply meant she was to come unveiled, which would have been scandal enough in a Persian court. Others suggest that she was to come wearing only her crown, which would have been another kind of scandal. She said no. Queen Vashti, verse 12, refused to come at the king's command. Alexander White, a writer of Old Testament and New Testament characters, does a masterful job with the book of Esther, lifting a little section from what he has written. Whatever the royal order that came to her out of the banqueting hall exactly was, the brave queen refused to obey it. Her beauty was her own and her husband's. It was not for open show among hundreds of half-drunk men. I shall leave this part of the unsavory story veiled up in all the restrained and dignified language of the sacred writer. Doesn't that sound like something written in the 19th century? Isn't that beautiful? I won't let my imaginations run wild. Well, not being Alexander White, I did. And I'll tell you what, I admire Vashti. I admire Queen Vashti. Since when does submission mean that the wife is a sexual pawn in the carnal desires of her husband, no matter what they may be? It was never God's design that a wife submit to whatever extreme whims a husband may entertain. To carry out evil desires from his mind is to rob a woman of her dignity, and to display her before a public that would have nothing in mind but lust is not submission, it's slavery. And it's still slavery. And it isn't right. And I applaud Vashti for her courageous decision. Marriage does not give a husband the right or the license to fulfill his basest fantasies by using his wife as a thing. I think I'm about unshockable, having been in ministry, but every once in a while I have to suck in my breath in a bit of shock when I hear what some men demand of their wives, calling it submission. It is really a shame. Be careful, men, what you command of the woman God has given you. Be certain that it doesn't assault her dignity as a person and turn a lovely human being into a sexual thing for you or for others to watch. Well, Queen Vashti's words enraged the king. He absolutely couldn't stand it. Remember, he's drunk. Verse 12 tells us, the king became very angry and his wrath burned within him. Naturally, in this condition, he's got men around who want to do nothing more than please him, regardless of what it would require. And so he said to the wise men who understood the times, men who were close to him, and they are described, or at least they are named in verse 14, not to be confused with the eunuchs mentioned earlier. Those who were close to him seven princes of Persia and Media who had access to the king's presence and sat in the first place in the kingdom. These would be his cabinet, his advisors, if a king would ever submit to such. And his question is, according to law, what is to be done with Queen Vashti? Because she did not obey the command of King Ahasuerus delivered by the eunuchs. What are we going to do? What's our game plan? In the presence of the king and the princes, Memucan said this. By the way, one of my sources, interesting enough, said there's extra biblical literature to prove that Memucan had trouble at home. And he naturally would use this as an opportunity to give his wife a message indirectly stamped with the signet of the king's ring. And so he said, Queen Vashti has wronged not only the king, but all the princes and all the peoples who are in all the provinces of King Ahasuerus. I would say that's a little overreaction, wouldn't you? But he says it nevertheless. The queen's conduct will become known to all the women, causing them to look with contempt on their husbands, saying, King Ahasuerus commanded Queen Vashti to be brought into his presence, and she didn't come. You see, the fear, obviously, is that before long, all women will be doing what Queen Vashti has done, and the men will lose control of their wives. And this day, the ladies of Persia and Media who have heard of the queen's conduct will speak in the same way to all the king's princes. And there will be plenty of contempt and anger. Can't you hear this? All men's gathering as they are all agree. Yeah, that's right, man. My wife's like that. Man, she hears about Vashti. She's going to go nuts. She's already a rebel, but she's going to get absolutely out of it. On and on and on. And finally, he's got the king all ready for his suggestion. If it pleases the king, let a royal edict be issued by him. And let it be written in the laws of the Medes and the Persians. Remember, that's the law that's never changed. So that it cannot be repealed that Vashti should come no more into the presence of King Ahasuerus. Now, that was his right. He certainly had the right to say, that's it, curtains. You've seen the last of me, lady. You're gone. So directly, this edict had to do with his own home and his own marriage. But he goes further. Let the king give her royal position to another who is more worthy than she. Now, right about now, you're probably thinking, what in the world does all of this have to do with righteous things? I mean, I am trying to find Esther in this book, and I can't find. All I've got is a banquet and a king and more than 6 months of drinking and display of carnal appetites. And wait a minute. Remember what we said? God not only moves in mysterious ways, he moves in mundane days. His hand is not removed from this scene. Did you notice what I just read? Vashti will be gone, and let the king give her position to another more worthy than she. Enter Esther. But what you have to remember is that Esther doesn't have the foggiest idea of this little chamber of men with their little minds working out their little frustrations regarding their own homes. Esther is about her business, living her life just like your daughter and mine, or your son and mine, or you and I are living our lives today, knowing nothing of a chamber where they are meeting that will have something to do, quite possibly, with our entire future. This is the beauty of the Christian life. This is the wonder of God's sovereignty. He works in these remarkable ways, moving and pushing and changing minds until he brings even let me say it, out of the most carnal and secular of settings, a decision that will set our course anew. We're going to see that all the way through this book, and I love it. So little is said of this. We live in such an ultra-Christian mentality that we think God is asleep when it comes to nations, or God is out of touch when it comes to carnal banquets, or God wrings his hands when it comes to godless rulers who make decisions that are so unfair, in fact, so rash and even stupid. Trust me, God is at work even in an ancient scene like Persia. Look at verse 20. They go a little further in the edict than I think would be practically possible to require. When the king's edict, which he shall make, is heard throughout all his kingdom, great as it is, then all women will give honor to their husbands, great and small. I'm not sure about that. And this word pleased the king and the princes, and the king did as Memucan proposed. He sent letters to all the king's provinces, to each province according to its script, and to every people according to their language. Notice what it says. Every man shall be the master in his own house and the one who speaks in the language of his own people. He'll be in charge and he will speak for the family. Now I want to ask you a question. Since when did a letter from the king make any wife submissive? Okay? I'm all for submission, as long as it's biblical kind of submission. I'm all for the husband being the leader of the home, as long as it's God's kind of leader, set forth in Scripture, not some wild fundamentalistic concept of leadership and submission. I'm all for those roles, and I believe in them, and I preach them every chance I get. But the perversion of such, or the requirement of such, always amazes me. Since when did legislation bring about submission? Certainly from some king no one had ever met, or very few of them. Nevertheless, it goes out, and the plan begins to unfold. Back to Alexander White. Let us take heed to note that the sacred writer's whole point is this, that the divine hand was, all the time, overruling Ahasuerus's brutality, Vashti's brave womanliness, and Esther's beauty. And her elevation into Vashti's vacant seat, all this, more than all this, to work together for the deliverance and the well-being of the remnant of Israel that still lay dispersed in the vast empire of Persia. Wow, is that great? God's heart is on his people, a remnant in Persia, away from Zion. He must preserve them from extinction. That requires decisions from the top, and that requires one of his people to be there, namely Esther, who will someday be sitting beside Ahasuerus, whom she doesn't even know today. After these things, the next chapter begins. For a moment, if you will allow me, put your index finger here at Esther 2 and turn ahead to Proverbs chapter 21. Job, Psalms, Proverbs 21. There it is. Verse 1. Here is a verse that is seldom mentioned, but it needs to be underscored today. The king's heart is like channels of water in the hand of the Lord. He turns it wherever he wishes. Isn't that beautiful? Here's King Ahasuerus, who has written on the stones that have been unearthed, the king of the world. And all he is a little tributary in the hands of Almighty God. He will move his heart wherever he, capital H, wishes. And I got news for all of us in case we've forgotten. God is in no hurry. You've discovered that, haven't you? You know, we all think if God's in this, he'll change things. Like within an hour or so. Certainly by sundown. Absolutely by the end of the week. No. I've said nothing about timing. God does not go by the human clock. Compared to the works of mankind, God is extremely deliberate and painfully slow. He moves ever so slowly. I'm not original in this, but God's wheels grind slowly and exceedingly fine. Don't worry. Get a big picture today. Put your anxieties on hold. God is at work. If he is able to move the heart of the king like little channels and of water coming from the reservoir, then believe me, he's able to reshape and rechannel lives that right now you think are long gone, lost, and calling their own shots. No, not at all. Now, Esther chapter 2. Quickly now, back to Esther chapter 2. After these things, that's enough to make you go back to sleep. Having done all of this, we're back to the palace. So what? After what things? Oh, wait a minute. When you read your Bibles, pay attention to little particles, to opening lines, to that which the average reader would say, let's get on to what's exciting. Pause and look. I did that. I've been studying this for some time, and I found that after these things is pregnant with meaning. It is full of truth. Remember what I told you to put on the back burner in chapter 1? In the third year of his reign. Now, when I read after these things, I thought, well, fourth year of his reign. How about the end of the third year of his reign? And I began to read through the chapter, and I didn't find any help until I came to verse 16 of chapter 2, where Esther, who wins the Miss Persia contest, Esther is taken to King Ahasuerus to his royal palace in the 10th month, which is the month Tebeth, in the seventh year of his reign. You're telling me 4 years have gone by in between chapters 1 and 2. So I thought, what happened during those 4 years? Learn a little history. Ahasuerus, also known as King Xerxes, reigned, and you count backwards because it's B.C., from 486 to 465 B.C. 486 to 465. The events of chapter 1 must have happened 483, because it's in the third year. The events of chapter 2 must have occurred 479, since it's 7 years from when he begins, right? What happened in 480, 479? Well, that's a great question. I'm glad you asked. History books tell us that this particular king, whom the books call Xerxes, and I quote, made an ambitious but disastrous attempt to conquer Greece. He returned defeated. So, after these things, he led an expedition to wipe out this growing giant on the surface, Greece, and he was defeated. And like a dog that's been whipped, he tucked his tail between his legs and went yiping back to Susa, the capital, lonely. And he opened the doors of the palace. And there was no lovely wife to greet him with arms outstretched. No comforting words of understanding. For the first time, he has been defeated on the battlefield. There's nothing good on the stove in the kitchen. And he's lonely.
2: Xerxes returned from his greatest defeat to an empty palace, a king that was powerful beyond measure, but he was profoundly alone. It's a reminder that position and possessions never fill the hollow places that only God can reach. 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

0: 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Stay tuned. Coming up in just a few minutes, The Alternative with Dr. Tony Evans right here on KHCB. 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
1: This is Max McClain. How should we live as we wait for the Lord's return? 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Make every effort to be found spotless, blameless, and at peace. Our Lord's patience means salvation, just as our dear brother Paul also wrote you with the wisdom that God gave him. His letters contain some things that are hard to understand, which ignorant and unstable people distort as they do the other scriptures to their own destruction. Therefore, dear friends, since you already know this, be on your guard so that you may not be carried away by the error of lawless men and fall from your secure position, but grow in the grace and knowledge of our Lord and Savior, Jesus Christ. From 2 Peter 3, listen to the Bible. It's great for the soul.
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0: KHCB, your home for refreshingly timeless Christian radio. 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His word is key. That was The Alternative with Dr. Tony Evans. 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And I hope it meant something to you today. 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
3: Don't let God's goodness for you cause you to forget God.
4: This is The Alternative Broadcast, featuring the timeless biblical teachings from the archives of Dr. Tony Evans. Have you ever noticed how quickly something new can lose its appeal? Today, Dr. Evans explains why that's more than just a passing feeling. It's a reflection of life lived without God. Let's join him in the book of Ecclesiastes as he reveals the vital connection between God and a life of lasting purpose.
3: The theme of the book is life under the sun. It's viewing life under the sun as a man struggles with how life looks unless God is intruding into it. And he says, life on its own merit under the sun, on earth, where people live, work, play, raise families, is vanity. Vanity means emptiness or without ultimate purpose and meaning. And all of us knows what that is. We've experienced the letdown of a new car becoming old, of a new house becoming old, of something exciting losing its vim, vigor, and vitality, and all of a sudden it becomes dull and meaningless. You see it every Christmas when you were raising your children, or even when you were a child, and Christmas morning everybody's all excited and the kids come down and they're tearing the toys, the wrapping off the toys, and they're excited. Oh, look at what mommy bought, look at what daddy bought. And a week later they're bored. You're broke and they're bored. But that's life under the sun. He says, ultimate meaning. For the moment, it may look exciting and all of that, but give it time and give life's realities the chance to sink in. And that which was just causing you ecstasy all of a sudden feels like tragedy.

0: life under the sun. It's the way earth is. And what he's going to argue, what he has argued throughout the book of Ecclesiastes, is that the emptiness of life, when you look at it under the sun, has no ultimate value. Therefore, in order to inject meaning into the realities of the ups and downs, mountains and valleys of life, God must be interjected into it. Apart from God, there is no ultimate meaning. There can be momentary satisfactions, but no ultimate meaning. Vanity of vanity, saith the preacher, all is vanity. As we begin in chapter 9, where he looks at life under the sun as fundamentally mundane apart from God. Let me go back to verse 1, for I have taken all this to my heart and explained it, that the righteous men, wise men, and their deeds are in the hand of God. Man does not know whether it will be love or hatred. Anything awaits him. He's seen, verse 3, the evil in all that is done under the sun. One fate falls to all men. Furthermore, the hearts of the sons of men are full of evil and insanity in their hearts throughout their lives. Afterwards, they go to the dead. Said, I've seen this under the sun. I've seen the wickedness, the evil, and yet everybody dies. Whatever your hand finds to do, verse 10, do it with all of your heart, for there is no activity or planning or knowledge or wisdom in Sheol where you are going, meaning the grave. Whatever God gives you that is legitimate, you have the privilege and opportunity to max it out. If God gave it because it's legitimate, it's okay to enjoy it. And the good news is you don't have to feel guilty about it. So don't let other people's jealousy or misery take away God's goodness from you. But don't let God's goodness for you cause you to forget God. I again saw under the sun, verse 11, that the race is not to the swift, to the battle, and not to the warriors, and neither is the bread to the wise, nor the wealth to the discerning, nor favor to men of ability, for time and chance overtakes them all. What he's saying is, under the sun, life looks sometimes like chance, like rolling the dice. Moreover, man does not know the time, verse 12, like fish caught in a treacherous net and birds trapped in a snare, so the sons of men are ensnared at an evil time when it suddenly falls on them. Psalm 73, when he got the perspective from above, he saw that the wicked look good now, but that can change quickly. And so that gives him that God perspective, which is why you must always live in time with an eternal perspective, because that means that even though it doesn't look right now, it ain't over yet. Also, this I came to see in verse 13, under the sun, and it impressed me. There was a small city with few men in it, and a great king who came to it, surrounded it, and constructed large sledge works against it. But there was found in it a poor wise man, and he delivered the city by his wisdom. Yet no one remembered the poor man. So I said, wisdom is better than strength, but the wisdom of the poor man is despised, and his words are not heeded. The words of the wise man is in quietness are better than the shouting of a ruler among fools. Wisdom is better than weapons of war, but one sinner destroys much good. Here again, he makes his case for wisdom. He makes his case for decision-making. Remember, wisdom is the ability to make the best possible decision given the options available. It is the ability to make the best possible decision given the options available. That's why the Bible says the fear of the Lord is the beginning of wisdom. Because when you have God's perspective, your ability to make the best possible decision of the options available to you grows exponentially. It grows quickly. So even though this man was poor, he had wisdom. Listen to me. When it comes to decision making, just because somebody has the title and the position, like in this case, the ruler had the power, the ruler had the army, the ruler had the clout, what he didn't have was wisdom. And the poor man delivered the city using wisdom. Nobody knew his name. He wasn't remembered, but he saved the city using wisdom. You need to have wise people in your life. How do you know a wise person? Well, one, they will bring God's perspective to bear on it consistently. Because you can have experience, you can have knowledge, but still make a bad decision. And wisdom is about making decisions. And everybody in this room knows what it is to have made a bad decision. In other words, that was an unwise decision. We make it, we see our family members make it, our children make it every day. Okay? You want people in your life who are wise, who bring God's position to bear, but practically tell you how to operate within it. So they're not just quoting Bible verses. They're bringing God's perspective, so that's the Bible, but they know how to navigate the choices that you have to make with that truth in making the decision. And I love the fact that he talks about the wise man being poor. So wisdom has nothing to do with your bank account. Okay? You can be a rich fool and a poor, wise person. Better to take advice from a poor, wise person than a rich fool. Okay? Chapter 10. Dead flies make a perfume oil stink. So a little foolishness is weightier than wisdom and honor, because it can stink stuff up. A fool can mess you up. Can mess up your life. If you marry a fool, if you marry a fool, he may be good looking, he may be rich, but if you marry a fool, that's a dead fly that's contaminating what ought to be a sweet ointment. So you want to know, it's okay if he look good, but you want to know that they are good decision makers, because they can ruin your life. A wise man's heart directs him toward the right, so he's going to do what's right. But the foolish man's heart directs him toward the left. Okay, that's not a political statement. I'm not trying to say everybody who's right politically is wise. Even when the fool walks along the road, his sense is lacking, and he demonstrates to everyone that he's a fool. Okay? In other words, fools go public. Okay? Fools go public because of their decisions. If the ruler's temper rises against you, do not abandon your position, because composure allays great offenses. In other words, you got to know who to get mad at and who not to get mad at. Because you may have the right to speak your mind, but it probably isn't good to speak your mind to the wrong person at the wrong time, like your boss. Okay, you may not like your boss, but probably telling him you don't like him, you never liked him, you wish you didn't have to come here every day and work for him because you're a no good scoundrel, not a good idea, okay? The ruler, the person in charge. In other words, you have to learn to control how you vent.
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1: Well, let's get back to Dr. Evans now with more from the 10th chapter of Ecclesiastes.
0: There is an evil, verse 5, I have seen under the sun. Here's our phrase again. Like an error which goes forth from the ruler. Folly is set in many exalted places, while rich men sit in humble places, well-funded places. I have seen slaves riding on horses and princes walking like slaves on the land. I've seen great reversals. He who digs a pit may fall into it, and a serpent may bite him who breaks through a wall. Wisdom doesn't prevent every accident. Wisdom doesn't mean that there won't be difficulties, that there won't be challenges. Wisdom does not create a perfect life, but it does give you better options in life. He who digs a pit may fall into it. So you may dig a pit, but there still could be a snake there. The benefit of wisdom is that it gives you the advantage. Wisdom gives you the edge up. Even though you may not be as rich, you may not be as smart, if you're wise, you have the edge. If the serpent bites before being charmed, there is no profit for the charmer. Obviously, words from the mouth of a wise man are gracious, while the lips of a fool consume him. So a wise man knows how to speak, in an opportune way. The beginning of his talking is folly, and the end is wicked madness. In other words, a fool starts talking foolishly, and when he finishes talking, he winds up conceiving wicked plans. Yet the fool multiplies words. One way to know a fool is how much they talk. No man knows what will happen, and who can tell him what will come after him? Why? Because he's not listening. He talking. The toil of a fool so wearies him that he does not even know how to go to a city. A fool gets confused easily. Woe to you, O land, whose king is a lad and whose princesses feast in the morning. In other words, woe to the land who has an irresponsible, immature person leading it. Blessed are you, O land, whose king is of nobility and whose princesses eat at the appropriate time for strength and not for drunkenness. In other words, they're not just indulging. They know when to be working and when to be eating. They're responsible. Though indulgence, the rafters sag, and through slackness, the house leaks. So any of y'all got leaky houses? That's because you ain't taking care of it, okay? Through slackness, the house leaks. A lot of things, the second law of thermodynamics tells us that things unattended will tend toward deterioration. In other words, if you leave something alone, you don't have to hurt it. It will deteriorate on its own. You don't have to pour dust into your house. Just don't dust. And things will get dusty. In other words, you leave things alone and they will disintegrate. We try to take care of our health. Leave your health alone and you will become unhealthy, because things left to themselves unattended will tend toward deterioration. Okay? So that's why we keep things up in order for that not to happen. Okay, let me go a little bit in chapter 11. He says, cast your bread on the surface of the waters, for you will find it after many days. So cast your bread on the surface of the water and you will find it after many days. Give your investments time to grow. Okay? Or as Proverbs says, don't pursue get-rich-quick schemes. If it tells you you can get rich quick, avoid it. Okay? Avoid it. Virtually anything that you plan for to get you rich quick is taking your money. Cast your bread upon the water, that's your investment, and it will return to you after many days. In other words, give it time to grow. Divide your portions to seven or even to eight, for you do not know the misfortune that may occur on earth. In other words, diversify. Okay, cast it out, but diversify. Or to put it another way, don't put all your eggs in one basket, because you don't know what will happen. And if it's all in one basket and something happens to a hole in that one basket, everything is gone. So you diversify that which you have been given. If the clouds are full, they pour out rain upon the earth. And whether a tree falls toward the south or toward the north, whatever the tree falls, there it lies. He who watches the wind will not sow, and he who looks at the clouds will not reap. In other words, you don't limit yourself to the convenience. You know, if you see the wind, oh, I ain't gonna do that in the day. If you see the clouds, oh, it's gonna rain, I ain't gonna do that today. If you keep procrastinating because of circumstances, you'll never get anything done. He who watches the wind will not sow. He who looks at the cloud will not reap. Just as you do not know the path of the wind and how her bones are formed in the womb of the pregnant woman, so you do not know the activity of God who makes all things. You never know how God's going to do something. God is unpredictable. And let me just say a word about this. Never, ever, never, never, ever, never box God into how you think he ought to do something. Never do that. That's one of the things I've learned. Because God will destroy your box every time. If you're just looking for God to do something this one way, he knows how to throw a curveball. Okay? So you never box God in to your limited perspective and framework. His thoughts are not your thoughts. His ways are not your ways. As high as the heavens are above the earth, there's just no comparison. Give God the freedom to be God. So just say, okay, God, here's what I think. Here's how I feel, but your will. Because I want to open this thing up for any way you choose to do it. Sow your seed in the morning, verse 6, and do not be idle in the evening, for you do not know whether morning or evening sowing will succeed, or whether both of them alike will be good. In other words, be industrious. The light is pleasant, and it is good for the eyes to see the sun. Indeed, if a man should live many years, let him rejoice in them all, and let him remember the days of darkness, for they will be many. Everything that is to come will be futility. As you get older, as life begins to ebb away from us, as it will in all of our cases, you want to make sure you've maximized life, because you can't go back and live it. You can't go back and live it. You have what you have. Okay. Now, I know a lot of us wish we could go back because we changed some things. Well, today is the tomorrow that you were looking forward to yesterday. Today is the tomorrow you, now I know some of you are going to take a minute for that one, but today is the tomorrow you were looking forward to yesterday. Because yesterday, you were looking forward to tomorrow, which is, in fact, today. Are we together here? Okay. So you want to max out today. You don't want to worry about tomorrow, because the Bible says tomorrow will have enough trouble of its own, Matthew 6. But you don't want to dwell on yesterday. I told you, I go back to Baltimore, and I got 65-year-old men talking about yesterday. They're still in that same corner. And it's all about yesterday, what we used to do yesterday. You can't change yesterday. You can't change the good. You can't change the bad. You can't change the ugly. But you can mess up your day by spending today by spending too much time on it. And if you mess up today, you have jeopardized tomorrow. If yesterday consumes today, you've jeopardized tomorrow. So don't jeopardize your tomorrow, because then that'll just mean another wasted day in your life. Rejoice, O young man, during, he's going to set up chapter 12 here. Rejoice, young man, during your childhood, and let your heart be pleasant during the days of your manhood, and follow the impulses of your heart and the desires of your eyes. Yet know that God will bring you to judgment for all these things. Okay? He says, go for it, but I just want you to know, when you go for it, you and God are going to talk about it. So that like puts a check in what you're going for. My father would ruin a mini Saturday night. I'm 16, 17 years old now, so I can go out a little bit, and raised in a strong Christian home. And so I'm going out. It's Friday night. It's Saturday night. And so I'm going out on my way out the door. He says, now, Tony, I need you to remember one thing. Your last name is Evans. As soon as he said that, that just cut a bunch of stuff out. just cut it. Your last name is Evans, and I'm going to talk to you about anything that messes up my name. Shoot, I just might as well stay home then. You know. So he says, max it out. He says, go for it. But no, we're going to talk about it. And that's the whole of chapter 12. Chapter 12 is really good for your teenagers too. But we'll close here with verse 10 of chapter 11. So remove grief and anger from your heart and put away pain from your body, because childhood and the prime of life is fleeting.
1: 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Again, that's TonyEvans.org. Life has a way of lifting us up one moment and letting us down the next. On Monday, Dr. Evans explores the tension of joy and frustration living side by side, and why those ups and downs can leave us searching for something more. 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

0: 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We're KHCB. Colin here, and just a reminder, we are just a couple of days away from Sunday, just around the corner. If you don't currently have a church home, I want to urge you to find a church home this weekend. Now, we have such a great advantage these days that we didn't, even maybe before COVID, and that is that almost every single church has a presence online. 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Keep it tuned right here to 105.7 KHCB.
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2: 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Here's attorney David Gibbs Jr.
1: A youth pastor stood quietly on a public sidewalk, upholding a sign with a Bible verse during a large public event. Police arrested him for disorderly conduct. Now bear in mind, he wasn't making any noise. All he was doing was holding up a sign with a Bible verse on it. Is it constitutional for him to be arrested? Peaceful religious expression in traditional public forums like sidewalks and parks is generally absolutely protected by the First Amendment. However, enforcement actions sometimes occur when officials believe a public safety issue is possibly going to exist. Courts often closely examine these cases to determine whether speech was improperly restricted. It's a tradition in America. It's a right we must not lose. If you know someone who's been cited or arrested while peacefully sharing their faith in public, we would be honored to try to help you keep that right protected.
2: Our free newsletter addresses lots of issues, like the ones we've been discussing today. It's an invaluable tool. 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
0: 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So many I've heard from this week. You've emailed, some just to say hello, some to say you're praying for me or praying for someone you heard about. Also, so many of you emailing and sending me prayer requests, and I love that. I want to put your prayer requests on my prayer list, as I know many of you are praying for me. I want to do the same for you. I think it's something we can do together to lift each other up. So how do you reach me? It's simple. 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That's Colin L at khcb.org. Have a great weekend. Get some rest. 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
6: It's 68 and cloudy. Wind is from the north at 5 to 10 miles per hour. Today, thunderstorms with a high in the upper 70s. Tonight, thunderstorms with a low in the low 70s. Then tomorrow, thunderstorms with a high in the mid 80s. A few showers tomorrow night with a low in the low 70s. It's 68 and cloudy.

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1: God the Father has chosen you. God the Father has called you. God the Father has showed you His love in an amazing way through sending His Son to live, die, and to rise in your place. 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

0: Hey, Houston, this is Ben Young, senior pastor of Second Baptist Church. Our goal has always been to win people to Jesus Christ, walk alongside of them, and then worship together. I've met so many people over the years whose lives have been changed by the simple truth of the grace of God. It's amazing how God's truth moves through the hearts of those that hear His word. And I don't believe that you're here today by accident. It's my hope and prayer that this message will meet you right where you are. You know, I think about my mom nearly every single day. And I think so many times when I see so many young moms running around Second during the week, I just think about my poor mom. She had to raise three boys, really four counting my dad. So she had to do that day in and day out. And she did it with such class and with such grace. And my mom was a note writer. She loved to write notes, to leave sticky notes. She was big on writing thank you notes. She had beautiful cursive handwriting. And sometimes she would do this for my dad, my brothers, is she would like take a note and put it like in our suitcase or in a backpack. And so when we would go on a trip or go somewhere, we would open it and it would be a note my mom had hidden in there for us, and it was said these words, "Boo, I love you too." That's what it said. So, you know, my mom, again, she was such an encouraging person, and I learned a lot from her. And, you know, as I think back, what are some of the main things that I learned from her? And I would say one of those things is kindness. Kindness. My mom was a kind person. Some people are born naturally kind. Some people have to work on it. My mom was both. She was very kind, and I learned kindness from her. Another thing I learned from my mom was courage. My mom was a very kind person. At the same time, she was a very courageous person. She was willing to take a stand. She was willing to tell the truth when it was risky in her own way. So she taught me and my brothers courage. And also, my mom was patient. She was very patient. She knew how to wait on the Lord. She knew how to wait for the right time and the right place. So today I just breathe in the character qualities and the life that my mom passed on to me, my family, but also so many people here at Second that had the privilege of knowing her. Kindness, courage, and patience, as opposed to the three things that most of us deal with in the world we live in today. Most of us live in a time of great anxiety. We feel anxious. We live during a time of great stress. How are you doing? I feel stressed. I'm stressed out. I'm overwhelmed. And a lot of us live in a time of great loneliness. All these contraptions, all these options to watch movies and stories and to have connections with people on our phones, our computers, our TVs, and yet people feel so lonely. You say, wow, that's me. I feel anxious, or I feel stressed, or I feel lonely. I want to tell you, you're not alone. So if you have a Bible, turn to the very back of your Bible, and there's a small sliver of a book called Jude. We're gonna go through Jude, and we start this morning with Jude 1-3. Here we go. Jude, a servant of Jesus Christ and a brother of James. And so some of you know right away, if he is a brother of James, James is a half-brother of Jesus, Jude was a half-brother of Jesus Christ himself. To those who have been called, who are loved in God the Father and kept for Jesus Christ. Mercy, peace, love be yours in abundance. Dear friends, although I was very eager to write to you about the salvation we share, I felt compelled to write and urge you to contend for the faith that was once for all entrusted to God's holy people. What's interesting about all the books in the New Testament, especially this book, We have all these phenomenal, great, wonderful, encouraging words. Have faith, be loving, persevere, have hope, be anxious for nothing, pray about everything. All of this was written to people in churches like here today who were undergoing a massive amount of stress, anxiety, and persecution. Nero was the ruler in Rome when Jude wrote these words in around 64 AD. Nero was taking Christ followers, Christians, dipping them in tar and lighting them on fire and using them as torches for his gardens at night. He was taking other Christians away and pulling them out and throwing them in the middle of the Colosseum. It would be like throwing them in the middle of Reliant, and he was letting wild animals eat them to death as he sold tickets for this event. Other Christians were taken out on the streets and they were crucified. Peter was crucified upside down by Nero during this time. Paul, because he was a Roman citizen, was not crucified. He was beheaded during this time. So Jude is writing these words of great encouragement, great love, great grace to people who were experiencing a massive amount of trials, anxiety, stress, and loneliness, to say the least. So what does he say here to us today? The first thing he says, we can see in that verse one, is this. He says to us, remember who you are. I like that. Remember who you are. When my dad would go out on a Saturday night during high school in that small town in Mississippi, my grandmother, his mom, before he would leave, would say, Edwin, remember who you are. Remember who you are. Have fun. Remember who you are. Jude is saying, remember who you are. And we can see in these first few verses that Jude loves to lay out a triad. A triad is a group of words or concepts that fit together. They're different, but they all fit together. And in this triad, it reminds us who we are. Who are you? Who am I? First of all, he says, you are called. Call, that means you are commissioned for a task. God has called you. You have a calling on your life. I have a calling on my life. You are called. Don't forget, you're called. What else he says? Who am I? Who are you? He goes, remember, you are loved. You are agape'd. That's the word for love there. You are loved by God the Father. God the Father has his eyes on you. God the Father has chosen you. God the Father has called you. God the Father has showed you his love in an amazing way through sending his son to live, die, and to rise in your place. Don't forget, Jude reminds him, he reminds us today, that you are loved. Also, you're kept. Don't forget that you're kept. That means that once God gets into your life, he is not going to let go. I love Philippians 1 that said, he who began a good work in you will complete it until the day of Christ Jesus. I love in Hebrews, and the author says to us, even when we are faithless, God is faithful. Why? He's gonna keep us. We may feel like we've drifted away. We may feel like we're now going off road. God brings us back on the road, on the path that we need to be on. Why? Because he has promised to keep us. As the old hymn said, prone to wander, Lord, I feel it, prone to leave the one I love, but God in his love, Hosanna in his mercy, calls us back, and keeps us on that right path. Remember who you are. You're called. You're loved. You're kept on track by the God who knows you and loves you. What else does he say to us? Look at verse 2. He says, receive what he gives. Yet another triad. Receive what he gives. That means right now, in this moment, and on a daily basis, receive God's mercy. Mercy is a word we see a lot in the book of Psalms. Mercy is a word we see a lot in the Old Testament. We see it a little bit in the New Testament. Grace is usually what's used in the New Testament. But here, Jude chooses the word mercy. Mercy. I love Lamentations. It says that God's mercies towards us are new every morning. Every morning, we need a refilling, if you would, of the mercies of God. Have you noticed that? Remember when the Israelites were wandering in the wilderness and God would provide manna, he would provide daily manna. They couldn't save it or it would rot. And it would show you that God provides what we need when we need it. And we need his mercy in our life. The word mercy means you're asking God, God, act towards me on the basis of a sacrifice that's been previously made. That's what mercy is. God, don't give me what I deserve. God, I'm asking for mercy. I'm asking for forgiveness. I'm asking for grace based upon your son, Jesus Christ. So we have to receive this mercy. What else do we receive? We receive God's peace. We receive his peace. Paul says in Philippians 4, it's a peace that passes all understanding. In the midst of anxiety, in the midst of stress, in the midst of loneliness, God gives us a real, in a sense, supernatural peace. We have peace because we know that we're forgiven. We have peace because we know we're a son or a daughter of God. We have peace because God's Spirit has been placed inside of us. What else do we receive from God? There's the word again, love. We receive God's love. We receive his agape. Every day, every morning, God, I receive your mercy. I receive your peace. I receive your love. How do I receive it? I love this. In abundance, right? In abundance. If you and I are not experiencing God's peace and his mercy and love, it's not about God, it's about us. It's about us. And many times we're not receiving everything that God has for us because we're clenched. Our hands are, our fists are like this, and we need to open our hands and open our hearts and open our minds to God. God, I receive your mercy. God, I receive your peace. I receive your love. My mom, going back to my mom, every single day would make that cup of coffee, would go to that exact same chair, would open that exact same Bible, read God's word, pray, and go on and take on her day. She didn't tell me or Ed or everybody, hey, I'm having a daily quiet time. You better have one too, right? No, we just knew that was her lifestyle. That's how she lived as our mom and as a grandmom. That was her pattern. Every day, open God's word or a devotional. Every day, pray, God, I need to receive your mercy. She needed a lot of that. Love and peace to take on the day. It's so easy before we take on the day in the morning, just to pull out our phones, right? And we just immediately go to our texts and immediately go to social media and immediately go to Instagram and immediately go to our emails. And it just rushes in. Back in the 1950s, listen to this quote. He said, it comes the very moment you wake each morning. All your wishes and hopes for the days, they rush at you like wild animals. And the first job each morning consists in simply shoving them all back and listening to that other voice, taking that other point of view, letting that other larger, stronger, quieter life come flowing in. daily. Daily. Sometimes hourly, we have to open our hands, our hearts, our minds to receive God's mercy, to receive God's peace, to receive God's love. Push back the stress, push back the anxiety, push back the loneliness, to be alone with the God who knows you and who loves you and who keeps you. Remember who you are. Receive daily, existentially, in the now, this mercy, this peace that God gives to us in abundance. Jude reminds us to do that. Jude is an interesting little letter. Jude, if you see there in verse 3, his original intent was to kind of write like a Romans treatise. You know, my favorite book in the Bible is the book of Romans. It's just 16 chapters. It answers any question that we've ever had in the world, in the universe, and it just ties it in a nice bow. It's very organized. It's very systematic. So Jude started off, and I wish he had written it. Maybe in heaven we can read it. But he starts off saying, I wanted to write you this treatise. And then he goes, Omaha, Omaha, Omaha. That's audible. He calls an audible like Peyton Manning and says, I can't write this treatise yet because there's some stuff going on that I have to address. So really Jude is an Omaha. It's an audible as he changes direction from his original intent to address some problems and issues that were going on in that moment. What were those problems and issues? So what does he say that we're to do? He says that we must reignite your resolve to contend. That's my own triad, reignite, resolve, contend. We have to reignite this resolve to contend for that faith, the gospel, the core essentials of Christianity that's been passed on to us. To contend means to strive, is to vigorously pursue with all the efforts that we have. Again, it's kind of a sports term we hear a lot. That person is going to be a contender in boxing. That team could be a contender for the pennant in baseball. And Jude calls us as moms, as dads, as grandparents, as students, as young professionals to be contenders for the faith that's been passed down to us. Are you a contender? Does God need to reignite that desire in your heart and mind to be a contender for the faith, the gospel that's been passed on to you? Jude says, I'm compelled to contend. I'm compelled to contend. Moms are some of the greatest contenders of the faith. Muhammad Ali may have been the greatest of all time as far as boxers, but moms contend for their kids. They contend for their faith. It was my dad's mom that got Edwin and Blake to Sunday school, to church, and to VBS, because my granddad was not a Christian most of their life. It was the mom that got them up and made sure they went to church and were involved in community. I was talking to a young guy this week in his 20s. He has a lot of siblings. He goes, it was my mom that took us here to Second every single Sunday, even when we didn't want to go. And it's where I heard the gospel. And it's where my life got changed. So moms contend for the faith. And we contend by getting them involved in community. Our students who preached, we want them to know Christ, and those who know Christ, we want those students to be contenders. Contenders, people who have received the gospel and received the message of Christ so deeply, so real, so authentically, that they in turn are gonna pass it on to their generation, and so that generation will pass it on to the next generation. We want to build contenders for the faith of Jesus Christ. We want to pass on this message that's been passed down to us, contenders for the faith. I can remember just a few months, maybe weeks before my mom passed away, I went to visit her in the hospital. And she was watching yet another episode of Chip and Joe, Fixer Upper. Yeah. Chip and Joe were fixing up a mansion for $2,500. I don't know how they do it, but they can stretch a budget. So my mom could not walk. She couldn't talk. She's on a ventilator, which is, my mom's one of the best talkers of all time. When I say talkers, storytellers, conversationalists. So I walk in, sit down, watch little Chip and Joe. And then after a while, she's like, she's kind of motioning me to get something for her. I was like, Mom, what do you want? Do you want this? And I held up a picture of her favorite son, her dog Winston. And she goes, and I pointed to something else. You want this? She shook her head. And she looked there and said, she wanted this notebook. So I brought her the notebook. And she had a pen there. And so she just, I don't know how long it took it. Like I said, my mom used to have beautiful handwriting, but she was shaking and she simply wrote out these words, I love. So here's my mom, near death's door, about to go into heaven. And she wants to take the time to scribble out those three words to assure me, as if, right, as if, that she loved. Powerful words. It's powerful words to know that another human being, or perhaps your dad or your mom or someone, truly says this to you, I love you. Those are powerful words. How much more powerful when the God of heaven says, I love you. In the midst of the stress, in the midst of the anxiety, in the midst of the loneliness, God takes out his pen and scribbles, I love you. Thanks so much for joining us today. Maybe you have some questions about the Christian life, what it's all about, or perhaps you're looking for a church home, a place where you can learn more about God's word and find a sense of community. Second has 6 campuses all over the city of Houston, and there's probably one not too far from where you live. We would love to have you as a guest next weekend. To find out more about worship times and locations, go to our website, second.org.
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This is the Church Calendar, announcing upcoming events taking place at churches and Christian organizations. Women are invited to a conference hosted by the Texas Gulf Coast Ecclesiastical Jurisdiction, and this is taking place on May 13th. The event will begin Wednesday and actually continue through Friday. They're going to meet each evening at 7:30 at Sheepfold Church of God in Christ. That's on Rittenhouse in Houston. They will have guest speakers each evening, and women are invited to this special women's conference. For more information or directions, call 281-513-7203, 281-513-7203. The women's conference being held Wednesday, May 13th through Friday, May 15th, each evening at 7:30 at Sheepfold Church of God in Christ. Unstoppable, building inner strength from 3 John 2, verse 1. Worthington Missionary Baptist is hosting an event promoting mental, social, behavioral skills with biblical connections, as they have certified counselors, educators, and others coming together for this event that's going to take place on May 10th. Begins at 9 a.m., and they're going to host events for those ages 5 through 18, and they'll also have classes and small groups for adults. For more information, you can call 713-515-6619, 713-515-6619. Worthington Missionary Baptist is located at 3005 Bostick Street in Houston, hosting Unstoppable, Building Inner Strength, Sunday, May 10th, beginning at 9 a.m. Camp Penile is preparing for summer camp. They will have one-week sessions ranging from May 31st through August 1st. They also have their day camp program for those ages 6 to 8 and 9 to 11.

0: If you're blessed to still have your mother with you, don't miss the opportunity to celebrate her role in your life. My mom's name is Sandy, and she and my dad live in the suburbs of Minneapolis, Minnesota. Sadly, that means we won't be able to celebrate the big day with her in person. But praise the Lord for technology like FaceTime, huh? It will make that distance seem just a little bit closer as we spend some quality time with her this weekend. If your mom has graduated to heaven, you can still take the time to reflect upon her influence in your life. And as Nancy DeMoss Wolgamuth will talk about today on Revive Our Hearts, even if your mother wasn't perfect, she's still a gift of God in your life. Stay tuned right here to KHCB to hear a moving reminder of this truth. That's coming up in just a moment.
1: Hi, I'm Scott Cruz, president of KHCB. When I think about my mother, I can't help but think about when I came to the Lord in 1979. My parents had come back to the Lord in 1977 after the passing of my grandfather, and it was a pretty radical change for our family. I was still a kid, but everything changed. Everything was different, in a good way. We became very involved in the local church and studied the Bible at home as a family. I remember one particular night when I began to ask my mom questions about heaven and salvation in particular. She shared with me very clearly the gospel of Jesus Christ. I prayed with her and accepted Jesus Christ to be my Savior that night on North 17th Street at the age of 10. I have so many wonderful memories of my mom, but it's hard to top that one. Happy Mother's Day to all of you from all of us here at KHCB.
2: One verse, one moment. God speaking into your day. Here's the KHCB verse of the week from Isaiah 26:3. Thou wilt keep in perfect peace, whose mind is stayed on thee, because he trusteth in thee. Carry this verse with you this week. Let it shape your steps. We're KHCB, helping you draw closer to the heart of Jesus Christ.
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3: 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For Friday, May 8th, I'm Dana Gresh. What does it mean to leave a godly legacy? We're going to hear some practical examples of that in this special episode today. In light of Mother's Day coming up, several of our listeners wanted to honor their mothers and share how their lives made a big impact. Here's Nancy to start us off by honoring her own mom.
9: As you know, Sunday is Mother's Day, and I like to take time on this special occasion to honor not only my own mother, but some of the other women who've had a spiritual impact in my life over the years. I am so thankful for the mother that God has given me. God has used her in my life and in so many other lives in such a significant way. She's the mother of 7 children. The first 6 of those children she had in her first 5 years of marriage by the time she was 24 years of age. And I didn't realize what an incredible thing that was for a woman to devote her life to the extent that my mother has to her children. I certainly didn't fully appreciate as a young girl or younger woman all that it meant for a woman like my mother to lay down her life in the many, many ways she has for her family. But the older I've gotten, the more I appreciate that. And I just want to say to my mom today, Happy Mother's Day. I love you. I'm so thankful for you. And, you know, the scripture does tell us to honor our parents, our mothers, and our fathers. And it seemed like an appropriate time this weekend to hear from some of our listeners who wanted to do that. So we set up a call-in line, and we asked our listeners to offer a tribute, to share something they appreciate about their mother. I was moved hearing some of the tributes that were given, and I know that you will be too. As you're listening, would you thank the Lord for the mother that He gave you? And I'm assuming she wasn't perfect or isn't perfect. If she

0: She's still living. But thank the Lord for the way God has used your mother in your life, and ask the Lord how you could honor her in a special way through the course of this Mother's Day weekend.
1: Hi, I'd like to pay tribute to my mom, Helen Gayton. She's one of the few people I know who truly lives the Christian life, and I'll only just, you know, talk about it. I have a younger brother, and when we were kids, I remember my mom having Bible studies with us, and she would try to teach us about the Lord and, you know, to have godly principles and, you know, to do things God's way. And she would always tell us that she wanted us to grow up to be godly men because to her that was most important. I remember one time when I was 14 years old and I told her I wanted to be, you know, when I grew up, I wanted to be rich and famous. And I told her, I said, yeah, if that ever happens, I'm going to buy you furs and a nice house and a nice car and everything. And she looked at me real serious like, and she said, if you really want to make me happy, live your life for Jesus. She said, because happiness is not found in all those other things. She's a hard worker, too. I mean, she holds an 8-hour job. And when she comes home, you know, she cooks and cleans for us and washes our clothes. And she even takes care of her mom, who has Alzheimer's disease. When she's doing all this, it seems like it gives her joy. I mean, that she's just, you know, helping out the family and, you know, doing all that she can for her family. To her, that's her most top priority. But the thing I think I respect most about my mom is that she carries herself like a lady. Her and my father have been married for, I guess, close to 40 years. And all the time I've been knowing her, I've never once seen her look at another man or act flirtatious or just carry herself indecently. I guess in conclusion, I'd just like to say that if you have a kind, good mother, you should consider yourself lucky. But if you have a godly mother, you should consider yourself blessed. And I truly think I am in the blessed category.
2: I only had my mom for 7 years before the Lord took her home. But I had more love and more kindness in those 7 years than most children have in a lifetime. What makes it even more special, I was adopted by she and my dad when I was 2 months old. But our bond was as strong or stronger than most blood-related moms and daughters. I am here to tell you blood is not thicker than water. It is the time, love, and patience that makes a mom a mom.
3: I would like to pay tribute to my mom, Catherine Palma, whose most distinguishing characteristic was that she, more than any Christian I have ever known, embraced and lived out the verse in Philippians chapter 1, "For to me to live is Christ, and to die is gain." Mom had a deep, loving, and selfless commitment to her husband, children, family, and friends. She was an active witness to the unsaved and had a true servant's heart toward her fellow believers in the local church body. But to those who knew Catherine well, they were aware that what she desired most was to be with her precious Lord Jesus Christ, who gave her the gift of eternal life when she was 48 years old, a wife and mother of five, emotionally exhausted from a long, futile search for inner peace and happiness. After the Lord took Mom home in 1996 at the age of 72, through circumstances that to us were sudden and unexpected, my dad told me that she once said to him, "Fred, this has nothing to do with my love for you or the children, but if the Lord were to take me home right now, I would be very happy." In the months and years that followed her homegoing, my sisters and I would often say, "Mommy's where she wants to be." That's our comfort and my mother's greatest contribution. A life selflessly lived here with sincere longing to be with the one she loved the most, the one who had redeemed her soul.
4: You know, I had a pastor once ask me, who would I most like to be like when I grew up? And without a doubt of hesitation, my answer was, my mom. My thoughts embraced all the grateful people that she showered seeds of kindness upon by ministering words and acts of encouragement in little ways. So, Mom, thanks for the example over these wonderful years, and may you live out your life in good health and be blessed with fruits of kindness bestowed upon you.
5: My name name is Jennifer, and I'm calling for a tribute to my mother, Nellie Jones, who passed away, went to be with the Lord. She was a special and remarkable woman in that she raised 7 children on her own. Our father died, and my mother went on to hold down a full-time job, was active in the community, and continued to make sure we knew about the love of Christ, and in that she was involved in the church and always was talking to us about having faith and loving the Lord, and just a remarkable woman who, to me, epitomized what the Proverbs 31 woman was. My mother, when she went on to be with the Lord, even though we grieved over her, we all felt that, you know, she was getting her rewards for her life devoted to Christ, and that made it a little easier for us in her passing. Of course, we still miss her, and one thing about our mother is she had a wonderful sense of humor, and during the most trying times, she was able to laugh or make us laugh and find the humor in situations. And it's 4 boys and 3 girls. We try to do the same thing with our children, and we just felt that she deserved a tribute. Her name is Nellie Jones. Thank you.
6: I would like to pay tribute to my mother for Mother's Day on Revive Our Hearts. I have a very special mother. I love my mother very much. The Lord couldn't have gave me a better mother. We've been through a lot of hard times, and since I was a little girl, she made me learn how much Jesus loved me and what the Lord has done for me. And even in the roughest times, she's had me in church. She's instilled in me the things that the Lord has done. And as a woman now, I'm active in my church. I'm saved. And by her being a representation for Christ, it has led me to be the person I am today. God's still working on me. She taught that to me when I was very young, and it's true. He's still working on me today. My mom had difficulties while she was pregnant with me. She was in a car. She was hit by a bus. She had a hard time in labor that could have come out to where me or her might not have made it. So I just know that the Lord has blessed me so much by my mother, that he brought her through that when I was born. Mother's Day is just a wonderful thing for me because I love her so much. Happy Mother's Day, Mom.
7: My mom is probably the hardest working mom in the whole world. She had 2 failed marriages. She raised 3 children alone with no support at all except from the Lord. She rededicated her life when I was 9 years old and put us in church. And I've been in church ever since except for when I fell away in my teenage years and came back to the Lord after I was married. But my mom worked so hard. She didn't have time to spend socially or even to get out and play with us and do things that, you know, moms like to do. She worked so hard, and she always had to do manual labor. She always had to stand on her feet, you know, and do that type of work. And now she and I are the greatest of friends, and I'm going through a crisis in my own life, and she has been the greatest prayer warrior and prayer partner that I could have ever had. There's just not a greater mom, and I thank the Lord for her.
8: My mother was widowed with 6 kids, the youngest being a month old. My father died of an aneurysm just suddenly, and my mother didn't have a job. She was an at-home mother, no driver's license. Because of her faith, because of her reliance on God, she came to us and she said, "We can't give up." She had to learn how to drive, and she desperately sought out a job and took a job teaching art and just doing artwork at night, not taking any state aid. And I remember during the tough times, her selling furniture and just coming to the house and seeing less furniture to pay the bills. And just over the years, she has been unmoved in her faith to God, and seeing how that cemented us together as a family for God. And I was just at church the other day, and someone asked for my testimony, and I said, you know, growing up, Jesus was as a part of our family as any one of my brothers or my one sister. And it was just a glorious way to grow up, even given the hard circumstances. You know, just seeing her every day, just her commitment to God and her commitment to family is just humbling.
5: When I was wafered from the Lord, I had been raised in a godly home and was taught to fear the Lord and to serve Him.
6: But as I got older and had a family of my own, I seemed to wander from that. But my mother never gave up. She continued in her prayers. She continued reminding me every once in a while of my background, even though I didn't like to hear it. But it was through her perseverance that I began to realize what was missing in my life again, and I returned to the Lord and have been serving Him faithfully since that time, and I really appreciate what she did for me in her prayers and in holding me up. My mother died 4 years ago due to complications of an aneurysm surgery. I remember her calling me around the 1st of November saying, I have your birthday present all wrapped, so you pick a weekend for a party and we'll celebrate. The next phone call I got was someone telling me that my mother was being rushed to a hospital. The next 4 months at her bedside in ICU were the most stressful times of my life. And though through losing her, I became more aware of what she stood for, her teachings, her values, especially her love for others. When I stayed with my dad after the funeral, I looked for that birthday present she said she had put away for me, but I never found it. And then I began to think of all the gifts she had given me throughout my life. After my marriage fell, my mother helped me raise my son and called so many times to ask if we needed anything. She was a true Christian and always saw or looked for the needs of others. She was my best comforter and reminded me she was just a phone call away. And I did call her often, sometimes just to thank her or say how much I appreciate all she's done for me over the years. After her death, I found myself going to the phone so many times, dialing her number, then having to hang up, realizing she was no longer there. I was lost without her. We were very close. And then I realized I should have been calling on God all these years. Why did I let my mother carry such a load? Even though she insisted, I failed to see God wanting to be a part and offer His help and guidance. Now I'm learning how to communicate with God in my thoughts and words and deeds. And for me, it took practice to really feel comfortable in my conversations with Him. I must admit, I was mad at God for a while because my mother was so important to me and I still needed her. But if it took losing her to make me need God more, then I can accept her loss and give thanks to God for all the years He gave her to me and for letting me have the chance to tell her how much she meant to me and say goodbye, which a lot of people never get to do. Because I kept her spirit alive in my heart, my tribute to her is exactly what she gave to me: self-worth, respect, gratitude, values, and most of all, love for one another. To fulfill her beliefs is my tribute to my mother.
9: I want to just express my love for my mother, Angela. She lives in California, and I in Idaho, and there isn't probably a day that goes by that I don't think about her and miss her. The one thing that I can really tell you all about my mom is that she was always giving and continues to be. There isn't anything that she wouldn't do for me and all her grandkids and for my brother. After my sister died many years ago, it was really hard for my mom. And it was hard for all of us, but in time, she just continued to just give and be considerate of others, and she is just a wonderful person, and I pray that I can just follow her in the way she is.
10: I want to thank my mother, Roberta Hall, who has been a wonderful example and model for all of us 5 children on how to walk with the Lord. People come up to me and say things like, "Your mom is so special. She is one of my favorite people. She is so kind." My sister, who trained as a school psychologist, once tested my mom's IQ. She was a few points from the genius level, and this was even after raising teenagers. There is no doubt in my mind that my mother could have run a Fortune 500 company with ease. She is a hard worker, gives her best at any task, has excellent people skills, is smart, is full of common sense, and can build harmony among diverse people. Instead of pursuing a job or career, she chose to stay at home and nurture five kids and be a helpmate to her husband. She also volunteered frequently in the community and at her church, and she was a 4-H leader for 28 years. Some people today might say that my mom wasted her near genius mind and her talent. But you can look into my mom's eyes and face at age 73 and see joy and vitality. She sacrificed her life for others. Jesus set the example as the ultimate sacrifice on the cross. He gave his life for others to help others. My mom followed Jesus' lead. Thank you, Mom, and happy Mother's Day.
11: I'm from Fresno, California, and I would like to relay this message for my mother, Cindy. I just want to tell her thank you, Mom, for praying for me and being there in all my time of need and all my rebellious teenage years. Without you, I would know I wouldn't be the godly woman that I am today. And I honestly am thankful for such a wonderful single parent that you've been. Thank you for all the prayers, all the wonderful prayers that you continued to pray for me throughout my life. I love you, Mom, and I thank God for you, and thank you for everything you've done.
12: Nancy, what a treat to hear each of these listeners as they honor their moms. You know, they've chosen to use their words in keeping with the fifth commandment. It tells us to honor our father and our mother.
0: As you've been listening to today's program, maybe you've been thinking, I don't think I could make a call like that. I don't think I could give that kind of tribute or honor. Maybe your relationship with your mom has been strained. Maybe there's a lot of pain when you think about your mother. She may have been absent from your life. Maybe she still is. But even if that's the case, there are still ways that you can obey the fifth commandment to honor your parents. All of us have had to work through things with moms and dads, and to learn to forgive, to move on, to pray for our parents, to ask God to show us how to speak with honor and even think with honor toward those who are difficult to love. So I hope as we come into this Mother's Day weekend, which for you might be painful as you think about your mom, ask the Lord to show you how you can honor your mom in ways that are appropriate.
12: You know, Nancy, I sense that those were some pretty important words for someone to hear today. In fact, if you're struggling with a relationship with a parent right now, or if you're just really missing your mom, wishing she were here this weekend, I'd love to point you to our prayer page, reviveourhearts.com/prayer. You can submit a prayer request there. Our team would love to hear from you and pray for you.
0: You know, if you're a mom, God has given you such an important, a vital role in passing on to the next generation the baton of spiritual truth, the baton of the Christian faith. And I just pray that God will encourage you in your calling, that God will give you faith and courage and stamina, perseverance, all that you need, grace and love and wisdom to be the mom, the woman God wants you to be as you help to establish and to leave a godly legacy.
12: You know, at Revive Our Hearts, our hope is always to make a difference in the lives of women around the world through a variety of resources and outreaches, such as conferences, books, international translations, and so much more. Most importantly, we want women to be transformed by the Word of God and the hope found in Jesus Christ.
0: Well, at the end of May, Revive Our Hearts concludes our ministry year, which means we wrap up the financial books and we put the final touches on a new budget for a new fiscal year. Year after year, we've seen the Lord provide exactly what was needed to sustain and expand this ministry through the generosity of His people. And right now, we're praying for God's provision as we prepare for a new fiscal year and just seek to continue ministering to women in your area and all around the world. When you make a donation of whatever amount God puts on your heart to Revive Our Hearts, you're making an impact, an eternal impact on women around the world. I'm so grateful for your support, especially at this important time.
12: Yeah, absolutely. As this ministry year wraps up, the need is greater than usual. We're asking God to provide $1.4 million in order to close our current budget shortfall and step into a new ministry year fully equipped. That's the greatest amount we've asked for to date, but we know our God is able, and we believe our mission is worth it. When I think about my daughters, my granddaughters, I'm more passionate than ever about the message of Revive Our Hearts, because while the world feeds them lies about who they are and what will satisfy their deepest longings, Revive Our Hearts is declaring the truth that freedom, fullness, and fruitfulness are found in Christ alone. 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
14: 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Happiness is temporary, tied to circumstances, and can disappear as quickly as it came. 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It is a choice. Nehemiah 8:10 declares, "The joy of the Lord is your strength." 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Jesus is the choice we must make to experience real joy. 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That's 888-633-3446.
15: 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Hey, I'm Brian, and this is 105.7 FM, KHCB Houston. My wife called me at work early one morning in a panic. You see, we always parked our big white 12-passenger van in front of the house. It was the most convenient spot to load and unload the kids each day. But that morning, when Sarah glanced out the window, the van was gone. We'd been robbed. So we filed a police report, called the insurance company, and waited. Within a few weeks, the van was finally discovered over an hour away from our place, and it was a total mess. The thieves used it in what's called a smash and grab. They tried to use it as a battering ram to break into a cell phone store and steal their inventory. Well, this left the vehicle a total disaster, and it was totaled by the insurance company. And coming up today on Bold Steps with Dr. Mark Jobe, he's going to talk about a different kind of robbery and a different thief. It's something he wants to talk about called spiritual robbery. 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
17: 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I grew up on a farm near the Ohio River. I hated the farm, but loved the river. At 18, I worked on river boats, drank and gambled. Occasionally, I went home to help my father, who had grown frail. Mom told me to think about marrying a local farm girl. I struggled with the choice, but I loved Mary and gave up the riverboat. After a year, I returned to drinking and gambling. On my 30th birthday, we went to my folks' place for a celebration, but Dad fell unconscious. I'd planned to ask him to mortgage the farm to help me pay off a gambling debt, but he was in a coma. I sat by his bed for days, desperation growing inside me. I thought about smothering him. He mumbled, "God forgive you, son." He died a few days later. Guilt consumed me, and after the gambling debt was paid, we sold the farm and moved to Chicago, where my drinking grew worse. 5 years later, Mary had tuberculosis while she was pregnant. 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When I returned with the doctor, Mary was dead, and the baby died 2 weeks later. My guilt worsened. One night, I went to Pacific Garden Mission, where God's love rescued me, saved me from hell. 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I'm Dick Ramey. 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
19: It's 68 with rain showers. Wind is light and variable from the north-northeast. Today, thunderstorms with a high in the upper 70s. Tonight, thunderstorms with a low in the low 70s. Then tomorrow, thunderstorms with a high in the mid-80s. A few showers tomorrow night with a low in the low 70s. It's 68 with rain showers.
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21: I think sometimes God looks at his church and says, "Come on, how long, how many miracles do you have to see? How many changed lives do you have to experience? How many lost causes do you have to see come and turn around before you start believing that I can do anything? Come on, people of God, where's your faith?"

0: Welcome to Bold Steps with Mark Jobe, president of Moody Bible Institute and the senior pastor of New Life Community Church in Chicago. Well, one of the more compelling encounters Jesus had can be found in the book of Mark, chapter 9. It's a story that will probably resonate with most parents. A desperate father struggles to find help for his young son who's caught in the grip of something that's robbing him of his destiny and his future. And Mark, you say this story is about robbery, with the enemy coming in to steal what's rightfully ours.
1: Yeah, robbery not in the traditional sense, but robbery in the sense of this boy was demonized.
0: Mm-hmm.
1: Believe me, I've had quite a few parents come up to me and think, say, hey, I think my boy's demonized. And I have to say, I think that's just a behavioral problem.
0: Overboard, maybe.
1: But the reality is that this boy was actually demonized, and his joy, his future, his sanity, his emotional wellness had been stolen from him, absolutely. And it reminds me of what Scripture says, that the enemy comes to steal, kill, and destroy.
0: Yes.
1: What I love about this, though, this passage, is that the father takes initiative to say, I will not allow my son's destiny to be stolen from him. And I think God is speaking to some parents here to say, hey, you can't change your kids. We wish we could, but you can bring your kids to places where solutions lie.
0: Well, let's learn what God has for us today. Mark has titled this message, Believing Enough to Change, and it starts right now.
2: How many of you here have ever been robbed? Someone broke into your car, a stereo, your house, your wallet, put their hand in the purse and took your iPod, whatever it is. How many of you, raise up, I want to see. So most of you here have experienced some robbery of one sort or another. So you know the feeling of just anger, betrayal. I've been violated, that was mine, that doesn't belong to you. How could you take it? There's been a couple times when I've been robbed. The most recent one was when we started New Life Humboldt Park. I drove my car there for one of our staff meetings as we were getting ready to launch New Life Humboldt Park, and I was running a little bit late, so I jumped out of the car, ran in, and I forgot that I had left my GPS exposed there. West Humboldt Park's not a great place to leave your GPS exposed in your car. Well, when I came out, I saw it. My window had been shattered. The GPS had been taken. And I was mad. I was more mad that I had to replace a window, try to find a place. And it just bothered me that some kid would bust my window and take my time and rob my GPS, especially when we're in the community trying to help them out. And we all experience that feeling of someone taking something that really belonged to us, that should not have been touched. Many of us have experienced physical robbery, but so many of us have experienced spiritual, social, emotional, relational robbery. Because what the Bible says, what Scripture says, it's taught throughout the New Testament, Jesus taught that the enemy comes to steal, kill, and destroy that which God wants us to possess and have. That's our God-given right, our God-given destiny. But the enemy comes to kill, steal, and destroy all that God really wants to give us. I run into people all the time. People in the neighborhood, in the community, people that I pray for, that their life has been stripped, beaten down. They've been robbed of their marriage, robbed of their children, robbed of their finances, robbed of their health, robbed of their peace, robbed of their joy, some robbed of their destiny, some robbed of their God-given purposes in life, some robbed of their mental clarity. Some robbed of their freedom as they're bound in addiction. Without realizing that, they may not even attribute it to him and not even realize that that's part of the scheme and system of the spiritual battle that we're in. That the enemy wants to come and steal everything that God has purposed in his heart to give you. In this passage, we find a man that's been robbed. I'm going to begin reading in Mark chapter 9, verses 14. It says, when they came to the other disciples, they saw a large crowd around them and the teachers of the law arguing with them. As soon as all the people saw Jesus, they were overwhelmed with wonder and ran to greet him. Verse 16, what are you arguing about? He asked. A man in the crowd answered, teacher, I brought you my son who's possessed by a spirit and has been, what's it say? Has been robbed him of his speech. Whenever it seizes him, it throws him to the ground. He foams at the mouth, gnashes his teeth, and becomes rigid. I asked your disciples to drive out the spirit, but they could not. Jesus says in verse 19, O unbelieving generation, Jesus replies, how long shall I stay with you? How long shall I put up with you? Bring me the boy. I want you to notice that the background of this passage is that Jesus had, in verse 1 through 13, Jesus had just been to what theologians call the Mount of Transfiguration. He had just gone up to a mountain with three disciples, Peter, James, and John. And as he was on this mountain, one of the most extraordinary things happened to him in the light of his disciples. Peter, James, and John was his inner core. Suddenly, as he stood there with Peter, James, and John, Moses and Elijah, who had been dead 1,400 years and 900 years already, appeared on this Mount of Transfiguration physically with the disciples. Peter was overwhelmed by what happened, and he spoke. Well, Peter, when he was nervous, he just spoke. How many of you do that? You're nervous, you just talk. Okay, so Peter just gets nervous and he starts talking. Elijah and Moses are there, and he just, we should build three tabernacles. It's pretty bad when God has to stop you and interrupt you. So a voice from heaven just basically says, hey, this is my beloved son, listen to him. This is not about Moses and not about Elijah. This is about Jesus. And Peter, James, and John saw the manifestation of the glory of God in Jesus, the radiance of Jesus shine. They had just had this supernatural mountaintop experience in which they were discovering that Jesus was not only a healer, he was not only a teacher, he was not only a rabbi, but he was something more than that, the Son of God. God himself made man. At the core of Christianity, you cannot be a fully devoted follower of Jesus Christ without fully embracing the divinity of Jesus Christ. Jesus, being all God, became all man. He never gave up his godness, his deity, to become man. Jesus has always been God, will always be God. In John it says, in the beginning was the Word, the Logos, and the Logos was with God. And the Logos became man and dwelt among us. In other words, Jesus has always existed. He's from eternity past and will be into eternity present. He gave up his glory and made himself like a man, but never gave up his God deity to dwell among us. This is core. A lot of people have a skewed view of Jesus. Most cults and deviations of Orthodox Christianity have a skewed, wrong view of who Jesus Christ is. And if you're going to follow Jesus according to Scripture, you need to understand that Jesus was more than just a good model to follow, but that Jesus is all God. And that's the only reason that why it is through our faith in Jesus Christ that we have access to God the Father, because he was all God and became all man and died. And the blood that dripped from the cross of Calvary was not the blood of a good martyr like Gandhi or Martin Luther King or some other social reformer. This was the blood of God himself. The core of Christianity. So when Jesus came down from the Mount of Transfiguration with Peter, James, and John, they were abuzz with what had just happened. They were talking about it. Jesus had said, don't tell anybody. So they were busting with a secret. Wow, we just saw Jesus glow in the dark. I mean, we saw this transformation. This is the Son of God. So they came down from the mountain full of faith and full of power. And as they approached the crowd, they saw that some people were arguing and discussing, and they were raising their voices. And so Jesus approaches them, and he says, when they see Jesus, everybody turns around, and he says, what are you arguing about? A man in the crowd who brought his son says, teacher, I brought you my son, who's possessed by a spirit that's robbed him of his speech. And he goes on to describe, whenever it seizes him, it throws him to the ground, foams at the mouth, gnashes his teeth, becomes rigid. And he says, I asked your disciples to drive out the spirit, but listen, but they could not. Here's a man desperate, bringing his son to Jesus, and he ends up with his disciples. The disciples do what they always do. They lay hands on him. They say, in the name of Jesus, be gone, but nothing seemed to happen. I'm sure they tried again and again. Maybe they gathered a few more disciples. Hey, let's bring the crew. Let's all, six of us or seven of us, let's lay hands on him and see what happens. But they prayed and shouted and tried to cast out demons, but this one did not seem to respond. If you're taking notes this morning, I want you to jot this down. When you open the doors to the enemy, he will rob you of what God intended to be yours.
0: 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And once again, here's Mark Jobe.
2: We don't know how this young man was exposed to demonic influence. We don't know if when he was younger, his parents were around spiritual influence and dabbled in it. We don't know if there was hatred and bitterness there that opened up the door. We don't know how this young man was exposed, but we know that he was exposed. And by the way, can I tell you, I believe that whatever parents are exposed to, they expose their children to. Nine out of 10 cases that I've ever encountered with when children are heavily exposed to something, it's not because on their own they became exposed to it. It's because the covering, the doors were opened through the parents that allow it to invade the children or oppress the children. Are you hearing me today? You see, I believe that God's funnel of protection has to do with the stronger the father and the mother are, the more united they are in their faith, the more they're under the protection of the hand of God, the safer your children are. I believe there's no greater protection than a mother and father that love Jesus and are praying together on a regular basis for their children and trying to live in a godly way and submitted to the authority of Jesus. Because when the enemy tries to attack your children, he's got to go through the mom and he's got to go through the dad and he's got to go through the power of Jesus himself to try to get to the children. So they are under a strong protective covering. Many of our children are exposed to the attacks of the enemy because we've left them exposed. They've been exposed because dad has abdicated his responsibility to be a father, because mom is not focused on serving God and full of the Spirit. And so the family relation breaks down and the doors are open and the children are exposed to anger, substance abuse, jealousy, exposed to anything that the enemy wants him to have. Because oftentimes we have left them exposed, haven't protected them, guarded them. We've allowed things into our own life thinking that you can isolate what's in your life and it will never affect your children. Listen to me, parents. Look up at me. This is huge. Whatever you allow into your life, you are allowing into your children's life. Whatever. You say, my kids really don't know about it. You see, anytime I smoke pot, I smoke it at work and in the alley behind work. And so my kids will never know about it. Listen, they may not know about it now, but your kids are smart. They will find out about it in time. Oh, they don't know about it. Let me tell you, they may not even physically know about it, but there is a spiritual openness that you are giving to them by whatever you are involved in. Listen to me, fathers, you get involved in pornography, you get involved in whatever you do on your computer and videos and so forth, pornography, and you think it doesn't affect your children, there's a spiritual effect that's splashing onto your children. Whether they see it or don't see it, it has an effect on their life. Listen, when you are super angry and you think that it's isolated just to yourself, your anger is splashing onto the destiny of your children. Listen, when you mismanage your money and you're living in debt and in poverty, you are setting something in motion into your children's life. You are setting a cycle of poverty and indebtedness into your children's life. When you act in violence and you uncontrolled anger, and you are disciplining in a abusive way, you are setting into motion a cycle that will have deep repercussions in your children's life and their destiny. Because there is nothing that we do as parents that doesn't have a splashover effect on our children's destiny. And most of the young people that I know that are robbed in one way or another in their life, at an early age have been robbed because in some way or another we've left the doors open for the enemy to rob them. And I don't know this man's story, but I know how life is. And if his son was struggling in such a way, someone left the door open. I believe the enemy will take as much as he can take. And this young boy had been robbed of his speech. He had been robbed of a normal childhood. He would fling himself into the water. He would fling himself into fire. He would go into these convulsions. He could not speak properly. And the root of it was a spiritual issue.
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3: 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Well, Mark, it's Mother's Day weekend, and to show honor to moms and grandmoms out there, today we have a special resource called Strong in Battle, written by a mother and grandmother, Susie Larson. Susie's with us, so let's talk with her about this.
1: Absolutely. So happy Mother's Day to all the mothers that are listening. You know, Wayne, I've discovered, and Susie, I've discovered that Mother's Day, yeah, it can be a happy day because we're celebrating mothers, but for so many mothers, it's also a day of pain, regrets, struggles, sometimes because their children are maybe not in the place they want them to be. They make a direct line of correlation between their parenting and their kids' situation. Susie, give us a word of encouragement for mothers that may be battling that right now.
4: Boy, I could just wrap my arms around you and hug you if I could, but I want to tell you, someone once said that as parents, we take too much credit and we take too much blame. And I think when we come upon these holidays that bring up sorrow when everybody else is rejoicing, you got to remember two things, that you are deeply loved and you are highly favored. You are not... Your mom, your motherhood is not your identity. It is a high calling, but you are firmly planted in the things of God. So use this moment to really send your roots down into the Father's love. And there's one story on my radio show. I interviewed a gal. Actually, I interviewed her son about her. And he was off in a deviant lifestyle. And he was raised in a strong Christian home. And she was just beside herself, as you can imagine, grasping, trying to reason. And he said the more that she grasped, the more he locked his elbows and dug his heels into it. What he was doing. Finally, the Lord showed her that she'd actually made an idol out of not only her son's choices, but her reputation because of her son's choices. And the Lord invited her to repent and to trust the Lord afresh. So she released her son to the Lord and just started to enjoy God again. She got into his word. She enjoyed her worship playlist, and suddenly her whole countenance changed. And he said, I remember the day. He said, I walked over to visit her. I walked in the door, and I clearly walked out of darkness into light because she shone so brightly. And he said, what changed, Mom? And she said, I realized that you belong to God. I belong to God. I'm going to enjoy him and trust him with you. And he said, after that, I felt the full weight of my sin and choices because she wasn't grabbing for me anymore. Oh. And in due time, he said, I made a U-turn and came back to the faith. So I say to the woman who's brokenhearted right now, especially because you're looking around at everybody else's celebration, your identity is secure. Yeah. You are deeply loved. And just never underestimate the power of faith-filled surrender and faith-filled prayers.
1: Yeah.
3: Mark, can I ask you to pray for that listener who's feeling what that mom once felt?
1: Absolutely. Father, we pause right now in Jesus' name. I pray for that mother that is looking at Mother's Day with a weight on her shoulders, God, feeling the guilt, the pain, the burden of grandson, son, daughter that's not walking with you. I pray in Jesus' name that today, even today, she would start looking to the heaven, feeling the favor of the Father, enjoying who she is as a daughter of the Most High God. And Father, even if things don't change tomorrow or next week, that the joy will change, Father. So I pray for a fresh touch of your Spirit and a new joy deposited in her soul. In Jesus' name, amen.
3: Amen. Susie Larson, thank you for sharing that hopeful story with us.
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3: 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I'm Wayne Shepherd, inviting you to join us again next week. 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
5: The biblical story of Jonah is very well known, even outside of those who practice Judaism and Christianity. I mean, who could resist hearing the dramatic story of Jonah being swallowed by a great fish? But there's much more to this Old Testament book than meets the eye. In fact, I think it's easy for us to judge Jonah's decision to run and hide from the Lord, not wanting to do what the Lord asked him to do. But this is where we could all use some healthy self-examination, don't you think? I mean, we all at times in life resist what the Lord wants us to do, don't we? We may not physically flee to another city, but perhaps we ignore him? Coming up on Living Hope with Dr. Philip Miller, he's going to use the story of Jonah to talk about hiding from God through selective obedience. Don't miss it, coming up right here on KHCB.
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8: What you have is a kind of religious, judicious, careful kind of copying done by professional priests whose whole point in making these copies was to be excruciatingly accurate about the copy. So, yeah, we don't have the original manuscripts, neither do we have original manuscripts from any ancient document that was written anytime from an antiquity, but we have the best attested picture or record of the ancient text of Scripture. So you can put it up against anything and you'll find we have more manuscript evidence. That means more copies of this dating back to the

0: with you this week. Let it shape your steps. We're KHCB, helping you draw closer to the heart of Jesus Christ. 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
1: 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The world needs to see what God's goodness looks like. 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People can't hear us if we're shouting truth at them.
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2: Hello, my name is Maureen Burr. I'm the business administrator here at KHCB. I'm reminded of the Sunday meals my mom would prepare while also corralling us kids and scooting us out the door for church. We were mostly clueless to all she had done until we returned home and we were greeted by the wonderful smells of the pot roast that had cooked thanks to all her work. Happy Mother's Day from all of us at KHCB.
3: His first assignment was when God sent Jonah to pursue his own nation's best interests. But now God sends Jonah to pursue his worst enemies.
4: Welcome to Living Hope with Pastor Philip Miller. I'm Pastor Larry McCarthy. We're so glad you're with us today in our series regarding Jonah. Now, this is a new series that we're going through, and Pastor Philip, Jonah's been given a really difficult assignment here, hasn't he?
3: Yes, he has. It's an assignment he doesn't want to do. And in the book of Jonah, it's about a lot of different things. It's about the mission of God. It's about the importance of grace and how powerful and radical it is. But it's also about the importance of obedience. And as we begin here, Jonah, he gets a direct command from the word of the Lord, an assignment, but it's something he doesn't want to do. And so he decides, I'm going to do what I want to do. I'm going to run the other way, and I'm going to do everything I can not to obey God. And I think the lesson for all of us is the importance of obedience before God. And when he says something, we've got to do it. And so we're going to talk about the importance of obedience today.
4: Well, it's a lesson for all of us. Let's go now to the pulpit of the Moody Church as we look at what it means to obey God. This is part one of the sermon, Running from God.
3: Today we begin Relentless, a new study in the Old Testament book of Jonah. I want to do a quick word association game with you, so warm up your vocal cords. I'm going to say Jonah, you say whale. Yeah, Jonah and the whale. And if those of you who know your Bibles will know, it's not actually a whale, it's a great fish, small technicality there. But it's not really a story about the fish, and it's not really a story about Jonah either. It's a story that is first and foremost about God. It's a story about God. It's a story that shows us God's unrelenting grace for undeserving people. God's unrelenting grace for undeserving people. It's a story for people like us. People who run from God. People who need second chances. People whose only hope is in grace. And this story of Jonah shows us a God whose love will never stop, it never quits, who is an always and forever God, who is pursuing us, redeeming us, forgiving us. So let's dive in and explore God's unrelenting grace for undeserving people. Grab your Bibles. We're going to be in Jonah chapter 1. We're going to look at the first six verses today. We're going to see three things this morning. We're going to find an uncomfortable call, an unexpected flight, and unrelenting

0: grace, an uncomfortable call, an unexpected flight, an unrelenting grace. That's our outline for this morning. Would you bow your heads? Let's pray and ask the Lord to be our teacher this morning. Heavenly Father, we ask you to come and teach us what it means to obey you no matter what. This story shows us ourselves. It exposes our hearts and our desperate need for your unrelenting grace. So help us cling to you in the beauty of all that you are. In Christ's name we pray. Amen. Amen. So first of all, we see an uncomfortable call, an uncomfortable call. Jonah chapter 1, verse 1. Now the word of the Lord came to Jonah, the son of Amittai, saying, pause for just a moment. This introduction here is what we know as a prophetic formula. All throughout the Old Testament, the word of the Lord, we get this phrase, the word of the Lord came to Abraham or Moses or Isaiah or Jeremiah. It's a formula, a divine oracle of God is being given to his prophet. Now notice here, the Lord is in all caps. And whenever you see that, especially in the Old Testament, you will know that what lies behind that translation is the four-letter name for the covenant name of God. The name that God gave to Moses, Yahweh, the covenant-keeping name of God. Israel is in a covenant relationship with God. He watches over them and they are to obey him. And now this covenant-keeping God, the God of Israel, is speaking to his chosen prophet. This is a big deal. When God speaks, everyone is supposed to listen. Now this is the second time, as far as we know, that Jonah received an oracle like this, a divine revelation, a word from the Lord. The first prophecy he received is recorded for us in 2 Kings 14, and we're going to read that in just a moment. But by way of background, Jonah's ministry took place during the reign of a king called Jeroboam II. He reigned from 793 to 753 BC. So we're in the 8th century, 2700, 2800 years ago. Israel was a divided nation at that time, and Jeroboam II was one of the kings in the northern kingdom. He wasn't a very good king overall, but even good kings God can use to do good things. And so Jonah was in his council, and here's the prophecy that Jonah received, 2 Kings chapter 14, verses 25 to 27. He, this is Jeroboam II, restored the border of Israel from Lebo Hamath as far as the Sea of Arabah, according to the word of the Lord, the God of Israel, which he spoke by his servant Jonah, there's our man, Jonah the son of Amittai, the prophet, who was from Gath-Hepher. For the Lord saw that the affliction of Israel was very bitter, for there was none left, bond or free, and there was none to help Israel. But the Lord had not said that he would blot out the name of Israel from under heaven. So he saved them by the hand of Jeroboam, the son of Joash. So Jonah's first assignment led to the salvation of Israel here. The Lord told Jonah, Jonah told Jeroboam II, you've got to fortify the northern border against your enemies, which resulted in economic stability and nationwide prosperity. Now, how do you think Jonah felt to have been given this assignment, this first assignment? The word of the Lord conveyed through him saved his people, gave them a future. He became a national hero. But this second assignment is very different, isn't it? Verse 2 in Jonah, arise, go to Nineveh, that great city, and call out against it, for their evil has come up before me. So instead of Israel, this oracle is now for Nineveh. Nineveh is the capital of the Assyrian Empire, which is in modern-day northern Iraq. It is some 500 miles away to the northeast of Israel. The Assyrians were the dominant superpower in the ancient Near East from the 9th century down to the 7th century BC. And in Jonah's day, they had just been completing a 300-year military campaign, bullying all the surrounding nations of their day, including Israel. They were known throughout the world as a brutal, cruel, vicious, terrible people. I don't want to be too graphic, but we have accounts from the ancient world of the Assyrians skinning their enemies alive, of hoisting their bodies on pikes that they would ram through their bodies and leave them writhing in the air. They would cut off limbs, gouge out eyes, cut out tongues. We have a famous relief of the Assyrians hauling off prisoners of war with fish hooks through their cheeks, chained together in a gang, and they hauled them off that way. Their conquering was brutal. Everyone feared them. They would be, in our words today, terrorists. They were terrorists. And the people of Israel lived in constant fear, dread of the Assyrians' brutality and violence. And God looks down and he sees man's inhumanity against man. And he says, enough, enough. Jonah, arise, go to Nineveh, that great city, and call out against it, for their evil has come up before me. Now, no doubt this caught Jonah by surprise. His first prophecy had been to Israel. This is for Assyria. His first word was to allies. This is to his terrorist enemies. His first assignment was when God sent Jonah to pursue his own nation's best interests. But now God sends Jonah to pursue his worst enemies. This is an uncomfortable call. Go to those people who are ruining everything that's good in the world. I want you to warn them that judgment is coming. Now, Jonah is the prophet of the Lord. His job is to do exactly what God tells him to do. And since God has spoken, we would fully expect Jonah to get up, go to Nineveh, call out against it, just like God says. But instead, we get an unexpected flight. An unexpected flight. Verse 3. But Jonah rose to flee to Tarshish, far from the presence of the Lord. He went down to Joppa and he found a ship going to Tarshish. So he paid the fare and went down to it to go with them to Tarshish away from the presence of the Lord. So Jonah's assignment is Nineveh, 500 miles inland to the northeast where modern Iraq is. He heads west, over the sea, the Mediterranean Sea, 2,500 miles away to Tarshish. So 3,000 mile gap between where he's supposed to be and where he books a ticket. Jonah runs as far as he can possibly get in the known world of his day, away from where he's supposed to go.
1: This is Living Hope with Pastor Philip Miller. I'm Pastor Larry McCarthy. We're glad you've joined us today. We're talking and we're going to dig a little deeper into this topic now about disobedience and obedience. And boy, this resonates with everybody, I think. The question that I ask Pastor Philip is simply this. Why does God give Jonah such a hard assignment? He has to know that this is going to be difficult for him. So why give him something that's so hard?
2: That's a great question. You know, I think it's not just in this story that God loves the Ninevites, the Assyrians, and he's trying to reach them and redeem them, and he's pursuing them in love. That's part of what's going on in this story. The other thing that's going on in this story, I think, is that God is growing up his prophet. He's teaching Jonah what it means to follow him. And Jonah's got a lot of growing up to do. So Jonah's first assignment was something he wanted to do. It was, you know, here's a word from the Lord that's going to lead to the national prosperity of your people. What's not to love about that assignment? You know, Jonah would have said, oh, great, I can do that with, you know, with both eyes closed, I'm ready to go. And so Jonah knows what it is to obey God when it's easy, when it's in alignment with what he already wants to do. What Jonah has yet to understand is that God's ways are higher than his ways, and that God has plans and intentions that are good, even when Jonah can't see it, when Jonah can't understand it. Hmm. And so this assignment is a challenge for Jonah in his own spiritual growth and development. He's having to learn to trust God when he doesn't understand. He's having to understand that God's intentions are good, even if he can't see a way through it. And so I think what you have here is you have Jonah who is being asked by God to learn to trust him in the unknown, to be willing to surrender his own instincts and will, and trust the word of God even when it doesn't make sense. He's learning that God has plans and intentions that are better than Jonah can imagine. And so Jonah's got to learn to obey, even in the face of the unknown, even in the face of things that don't make sense to him.
1: Yes.
2: So he's got to be willing to trust God's heart and will and purpose, even when it's a challenge to him. So it's a developmental path. And as Jonah is surrendering, he's supposed to surrender. He's supposed to trust the Lord. He's supposed to fall on his knees and say, not as I will, but your will be done. That's what he's supposed to do. Of course, he doesn't do it, but that's the invitation from the Lord is, will you obey me even when it doesn't make sense to you, Jonah? And that's a growth development for him. Of course, he fails immediately in the opening chapters of this book. And as we go through it, we're going to see he eventually does bend the knee. He does surrender. And in his weakness, God is strong. And so that's where this is going as the plot of the book unfolds.
1: I love the way you just in that answer, you kind of wove in a little Romans 12:2. The will of God is perfect. It's acceptable. It's good. And since it is all of those things, we don't have to understand the big picture. We can just say, and yes, but he doesn't do that. You know, sometimes it seems like, you know, he was a national hero. Jonah had some success. And when we get called to do something that takes us out of our comfort zone, does that then become the biggest problem? Because it's almost as if the identity that he has appropriated for himself has become an idol.
2: Yeah, I think that's exactly what's going on. And in an assignment that led him to fame and glory and popularity, that's an easy assignment to accept. This hard assignment is going to make him, you know, people are going to look at him and go, why would you go? Why would you go to Nineveh? Why would you give our enemies a second chance? So it's going to bring him into some level of disrepute. People are going to be skeptical of his reputation. So what you're seeing is a guy who's had a really powerful, beautiful assignment in many ways that's been very popular, lots of honor. And now he's being asked to take on an assignment that's a little, it's inglorious. It's not going to be popular. It's going to be a little bit on the scale of honor. It's going to be way down, you know, down the scale. And I think of a friend of mine who was a very popular and successful pastor in his day. And he retired and he moved to a different city and nobody knows who he is in this new city. And so he's just looking for ministry opportunities, and somebody says, well, you know, we need help in the bookstore, you know, selling And he says, I'll do that. And so here he is, and nobody knows who he is, but he used to be the senior pastor of a church, and everyone would ask him for answers, and they'd come to him, and he was kind of the big guy,
3: right,
2: in this church. But now he's in this small town. Nobody really knows who he is. And here he is just serving the Lord in a kind of a thankless role that's just, you know, anybody could do that, right? You don't need education or seminary training or whatever. And I thought, what a beautiful expression of character that you're willing to accept an assignment that's what's needed, but not be all clouded up with pride and say, you know what, I've served the Lord in these ways, and so I can't be doing this menial task or whatever, right? And so I think there is something there that when God invites us to and calls us to things that are honorable, it's easy to say yes to those things. It's much harder to do things that are going to be obscure and in the background and maybe even criticized in the case of Jonah.
1: This is Living Hope with Pastor Philip Miller. I'm Pastor Larry McCarthy. We're talking about obedience and disobedience. And you said in the sermon that Jonah booked a ticket as far away as he could possibly get from the assignment that he has. But all right, for our listeners, I'm asking this on their behalf. I don't do that, Pastor Philip. I don't book tickets to get as far away from the call that God has placed on my life, or do we?
2: Well, yes, that's a bit extreme, right? A ticket to Tarshish. But there's all kinds of ways we say no to God. You know, we read the word and we think, well, that's for other people or not for me, but my circumstances are different, or but I've got this situation I'm managing, so I don't have to actually do what God says. There's all kinds of excuses we make in our heads of why we don't have to fully obey or follow through on what God says. God's very clear in his word of what his expectations are, what holiness looks like, what obedience looks like. He calls us into the mission of God to give sacrificially. There's all kinds of things we're supposed to be doing. And we have a way of making excuses and sort of self-delusion, convincing ourselves, well, my situation's different. I don't actually have to, or maybe I know something God doesn't. And I mean, we would never say that out loud, but we think it. We think maybe we're in a different category. So, you know, Jonah's teaching us by bad example to just say yes. And even if it doesn't make full sense, to trust God that he knows what he's talking about, that he's after our flourishing, that his ways are higher than our ways, that he has purposes for our lives and the mission of God. And we're always better off if we just say yes.
1: Amen, you know? Amen, amen.
2: And in terms of the mission of God, like, I think there's ways, like Jonah, part of the reason he backed out of this assignment was he didn't like being called to go to certain kinds of people. And I think there's lots of ways we can distance ourselves from going to the people that God loves that might be hard for us to love. And so we just drive around those neighborhoods. We don't go through them. Or maybe we, you know, they're people that make us uncomfortable or awkward, or every time we see them, we just kind of tense up and our hearts get a little bit harder.
1: Yeah.
2: It's like those people are hard to love and they're hard to reach. But God says, you know, go and make disciples of all nations. Like he wants to redeem everyone. And so my assignment is to go after those people. And so I can't block them on the internet. I can't unfollow them. I can't get in my little digital echo chamber and just curate everybody else out of my life that makes me uncomfortable. I can't just close my eyes and walk past my neighbors. I've got to love those that God loves. And that means reaching out, not hardening myself. So there's lots of ways I think we end up in Tarshish, even if we don't think we are in the first place.
1: Well, what a wonderful call to action this morning, Pastor Philip. We need to close the gap. When God speaks, we should obey. We don't delay. We don't question. If he says do it, we do it. If he says don't do it, we don't. We want to close the gap and walk in obedience. But let's be honest. Sometimes the reason we struggle to obey is that we've turned the Christian life into a list of cold, hard rules. We feel intimidated and immobilized in our walk with God. Now, if that sounds like you, then it's time for a wake-up call. We're offering a resource that has helped countless believers rediscover the joy of their faith. It's Chuck Swindoll's book, The Grace Awakening. In this book, he gets rid of that idea of being a grace abuser, that because we have grace, it leads to a wild, undisciplined life. Instead, he shows that the true obedience is actually a response to the amazing, revolutionary gift of freedom God has given us. When you realize that the God of the universe isn't looking at you through a lens of do's and don'ts, but through the lens of his generous heart, your have-to attitude of obedience turns into I want to be obedient and devotion. It's an invitation to break free from performance-oriented living and start your journey through true freedom. You don't want to miss this chance to see how grace sets Christianity apart from every other religion on the face of the earth. It's the very message of the gospel. That's what we're all about here at Living Hope. 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
5: 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Good morning again, my friend. I'm Brian. Glad you're here. How much do you use AI in your daily life? Well, I'm sure there's plenty of people who haven't spent much time using things like ChatGPT. I've been intentional about experimenting with it because I'm curious. And to be totally honest, it's been really helpful for me. One of my favorite things to do is when we're getting low on groceries, I do a quick survey of what's left in the refrigerator and the cupboards. Then I give a list to ChatGPT of those things and ask it to give me a recipe to make for dinner. And it turns out pretty good. I've also tended to use AI software to get quick answers to questions I've got about making things or repairing things. But I also can't ignore the fact that there's an intangible cost to our society with the rising popularity of AI. And Dr. Mike Fabares will be discussing this very issue coming up today on Focal Point. Specifically, he wonders how AI will impact our capacity for critical thinking. Hear Dr. Mike Fabares and his analysis coming up right here on KHCB.
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6: The hardest thing about breaking a cycle is that you can't do it alone. And for fathers in 3 countries, a radio broadcast became the help they didn't know where to find. I'm Bonnie Sala with Reset. I grew up in an atheist family, says a dad in Albania. I saw myself repeating with my children the same behavior I saw in my dad. I didn't know any better. In Albania, biblical teaching on fatherhood isn't easy to find. That dad isn't alone. Fathers in Cambodia and Kyrgyzstan share the same struggle. Men who love their children but have no map for what good fatherhood looks like. One dad in Kyrgyzstan admitted, "They get on my nerves sometimes and then I hit them. I don't want to do it." For men like these, a Christian radio broadcast may be the only place they will ever hear what God says about being a father. The Bible speaks directly to them. The Lord is like a father to his children, tender and compassionate to those who fear him. For a man who never experienced that, this verse isn't just comfort, it's a model. God himself becomes the father a man never had. Scripture is also specific about what that looks like. Fathers, do not provoke your children to anger by the way you treat them. Rather, bring them up with the discipline and instruction that comes from the Lord. That's exactly what these men are learning in their own languages, often with no other access to biblical teaching. The dad in Albania shared, "I am a better parent today." A father in Cambodia said the programs taught him to walk his children in God's ways. The man in Kyrgyzstan is still in the middle of his story, but he's listening and he wants to change. You can help dads like these hear biblical devotionals in their own languages. Give a gift today at guidelines.org.
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8: It's 68 with rain showers. Wind is light and variable from the north-northeast. Today, thunderstorms with a high in the upper 70s. Tonight, thunderstorms with a low in the low 70s. Then tomorrow, thunderstorms with a high in the mid-80s. A few showers tomorrow night with a low in the low 70s. It's 68 with rain showers.
9: 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Well, you're about to get that chance today on Ask Pastor Mike.

0: Welcome to Focal Point. I'm Dave Drewy. At the end of each week, we sit down with Pastor Mike Fabares to talk about some important issues. Today, we're turning our attention to the subject of reading good Christian books. Sure, we've got social media, blog posts, and dozens of entertainment options, but whatever happened to reading a good old-fashioned book? Is it an obsolete practice doomed to disappear? And how does it impact our faith? Well, let's join Pastor Mike and Focal Point's Executive Director, Jay Wharton, to find out as we go inside the pastor's study. Jay?
1: Thank you, Dave. Pastor Mike, today's question is about reading books. Today's attention span seems to be that of about 140 characters, or we want things done in 30 seconds in the microwave. We just can't keep our attention on anything for very long.
2: That's right.
1: But so many people don't even want to pick up a book. And that's what I want to talk about today is, why is this still important?
2: Yeah, well, you've just said why it's important, because we don't have the discipline of keeping our mind tracking some linear thought for more than 30 seconds. So books do that for us. Books will allow us to concentrate and focus our minds, train our minds like we would our muscles in the gym. To sit down with a book is doing that with our brain. It's getting our brain to follow and track the idea of an author, and to do that in a way that's more than a minute, more than 2 minutes. That's important, and we need this. We've got to get back to reading good books. And of course, the Bible is the first book that we read, and I know we always discuss that on this program, but if I understand your question right, we're talking about just books in general, and I'm all for that. We need to be readers. Christians need to be reading.
1: What kind of books would you recommend people be reading?
2: Yeah, well, I'm going to say that we need books that help us to process the principles and truths of the Bible from people who have thought these things through and have, you know, a great grasp of whatever the Bible might have to say on a particular topic, and we can stand on their shoulders and have clarity because of all the hard work that they've done. That's the great thing about a good book. It is the results of someone's hard thinking and the processing of that truth, and now we get to glean from that. We get the finished product, and we get to have that served up on a platter to us. That's great. I mean, that's what books do. They give us the results of someone's hard work. And I love that when it comes to issues of truth and God's word and a Christian worldview. These are very important things for us to study.
1: I guess one of the benefits of having such a digital world is anybody can publish a book and we can have a lot of information out there. But with so much information out there, how do we make a right decision on what to be reading?
2: Well, yeah, that's why, as a lot of our listeners know, if they've ever been to our website, every sermon that I preach, I will publish a short reading list on the back of our worksheet, and I will let people know, here's what I think are some good books to read to take these principles that I've just preached about and to examine them further. And so the great thing about publishing, I suppose, for some people is anyone can be a quote-unquote published author, not by a publisher, but they can put their stuff out, you know, in some digital format and post it on the web. But that just creates a much more difficult challenge of knowing what's worth my time, what's worth reading. And that's why I would like to at least have people benefit from my reading and saying, okay, here's someone who's kind of weeded through books on the topic, and he's brought some things to me that at least he thinks are some of the better books on this topic. And so that's one of the things I try to give to all of our listeners and, of course, the people in our church, so that they might be able to have building a library of books that I believe they stand out from the rest of all the things that are in print.
1: Maybe you could speak to somebody who isn't really a reader and how they can get started, and maybe just a little plan of action that they could take.
2: Yeah, and I hate to, you know, I don't at all want to be condescending, but I do find that so many people in our generation, they just don't read. They haven't picked up a book and read it from cover to cover. And I just think even if you were to go online or to a Christian bookstore and even look in the, you know, the junior section of a biography that's written, you know, for teens, you know, that would be a great place to start. You know, I know we read it to our kids at home, and even though they're not little kids anymore, you know, we have those times of reading together. And a lot of times, because of my youngest being several years behind my other two kids, you know, we're reading books that she can understand, but they're great for everyone. I mean, I benefit from hearing of, you know, missionary biography that's written for junior hires, but I can sit there as a pastor who is fairly well read and enjoy that book and gather good things from it. So if you're not a reader, one of the discouragements is to get a book that's really beyond your reading level. And I think that unfortunately turns people off to reading altogether. So, you know, start easy, get books that are manageable. And a lot of times those are books, if you're just getting into reading good Christian books, that you might want to pick up for younger readers. Nothing wrong with that, to start to get that appetite wet for good content and good Christian books.
1: Pastor Mike, maybe you could talk about what we do here at Focal Point every month. We choose a book that has some relevance to what's being broadcast on the radio and offer a book along with that each month.
2: Yeah.
1: You can talk about that.
2: And it's hard, of course, on our radio, to our radio audience, to just narrow down to one book, because every sermon I preach, I'll put out a list of, I don't know how many, 12, 14 different books that I think will be helpful for that topic. But, you know, we do try to our listeners and you know, those who support the ministry, we like to send them a book that we find is helpful. And so hopefully even that, I know some people feel like, well, that's, I keep getting books from Focal Point. They feel like they can't even get through the last book from last month or whatever. That's fine. Build a good library. I like to say, have good books around everywhere you might sit in your house, throw one in your car, bring one to work. You might sit at a lunch break or a afternoon break and read. Put good books everywhere where you've got a chair and you're going to sit for more than 5 minutes and spend less time, you know, on your apps and your social media and less time watching television, and just pick up a book. And if we can help provide some of those at Focal Point, we're happy to do that. And certainly we've got the leads that we give on our website, but then we do put out, I think, a book a month. Almost every month we'll send out a book to our supporters.
1: Yes, we do. Well, thank you, Pastor Mike. I hope that conversation was helpful for some people. And we're going to pick this up and continue it with a message you did called Striving for Punctual Spiritual Progress, in a message called Growing Up.
2: Most of you know I have three children, a 9-year-old Matthew, a 7-year-old John. We weren't working for the whole gospel set. We just wanted the bookends. And then the 3-year-old Stephanie. And of course, a lot of things we do, they're in tow. We bring them along with us. And inevitably, when we're out and about, you find people that come up and say, "Oh, you've grown so much, Matthew. Look how big you are. And John, oh, you're just growing like a weed. And, you know, what do you feed those kids?" And, you know, you have all that kind of stuff. And I never know exactly how to respond to that. I mean, what do you say? You say, "Well, you know, we feed them almost every day. You know, we're working at it." I mean, you know, it's kind of a natural thing. And the reason is you don't know what to say, because it's the reaction that you expect. Now, if people came up to us and said, "Boy, your 7-year-old sure is puny." Or that 9-year-old, "What's wrong with him? He's a lot shorter than we thought he'd be." Then we'd be concerned. Right? We would definitely, I mean, that would stop you, and you'd want to, "Oh, wow." That's, by the way, why the doctors, they're into that little, it's a little doctor conspiracy among pediatricians, where they have this well check. I thought you're supposed to go to the doctor when you're sick, but they have the well check, and they bring them in, and they strip the baby down, and they throw them in this little banana scale looking thing, and see how much they weigh, and then they lay them out like a fish on a pier, mark them off, and they stretch them, and they find out how long they are. And then they pull out their little chart or their little book, or the nurse looks at her thing and says, "Well, they're in the 65th percentile." And they give you that sense of where they are in terms of growth. And I remember that was no surprise, because, of course, my wife got all those books for new moms. It tells you exactly at 18 weeks, you know, how big they were supposed to be and what they were supposed to be able to do. So moms can, you know, think all their kids are geniuses because they're doing, you know, their head is bobbing before it's supposed to or whatever. And so we kind of knew that, and we tracked with that. And the underlying assumption with all of that is that if our kids are healthy, they ought to be growing. Because good physical health means good physical growth. And if you don't see it, there's a problem. The Bible says the exact same thing about your relationship with Jesus Christ. In Hebrews chapter 5, and I want you to pull your Bibles out and open up to that text, there is a well check going on for the people that the writer of Hebrews is writing to, and he pulls out the tape measure and he puts them in the scale, and he says, "You guys are underweight. You are not growing like you're supposed to." And the interesting thing about how he goes about this is that he tells them, much like we would expect for a little baby, that the time really matters. That if you've been a Christian this long, you ought to be this far along.
3: It's as though there's some kind of chart in the wall of heaven where, you know, the angels look at it and say, well, this is what we expect from a one-year-old. This is what we expect from a five-year-old. So I guess the one question for us before we even read the text is, how old are you? How's your growth in relation to that age? How old are you in Christ? Are you a year old? Are you 5 years old? Are you 8 years old? Are you 18 years old? Do we have some 28-year-olds here? Take a look at Hebrews chapter 5. Because the writer of Hebrews knows how old most of these people are, and he says this in verse number 11. We have much to say about this. What does that demonstrative pronoun point back to? Melchizedek. We have much to say about Melchizedek. We got a lot to talk about, this whole new priesthood, the Melchizedekian priesthood. But it's hard to explain, and it's not because the writer of Hebrews doesn't know about it. We'll find out in chapter 7, he knows an awful lot about Melchizedek. He says it's hard to explain because you are, what? You're slow to learn, man. You're just slow to learn. In fact, though, by this time, you ought to be teachers, but you need someone to teach you the elementary truths of God's word all over again. You need milk, not solid food. Anyone who lives on milk, verse 13 says, still being an infant, is not acquainted with the teaching about righteousness. But solid food is for the mature, who by constant use have trained themselves to distinguish good from evil. Got a lot to say about Melchizedek, but it's hard to explain. You're slow to learn. In fact, though by, and if you have your pencil out, circle this word, time. By this time, you ought to be teachers. Great thing about the Greek language, as I've said many times, it's very exacting. We see the word in English, time. There's a lot of Greek concepts you can relate to. And even in English, we use the word time in different ways. Matter of fact, my wife will say something about cleaning the garage out, and I'll say, well, honey, I just haven't had the time, see? And then if she looks at her watch and says, well, how much time does it take? Then we're talking about two different kinds of time. And in Greek, there's two words for that. There's the word kairos, which is what I mean. When I say I haven't had time, I haven't had the opportunity, honey. I got a lot of stuff going on, and you know, there's a lot happening, and American Idol's on. I don't have time to clean the garage out. See, and she's saying you do have time. What the word is here is not the opportunity, because that would let us off the hook a little too easy, because you know what my wife says in response to the garage? You'd better make time, right? And I can't make time, but I can make the opportunity. And that's what I'm getting at, is that I'm thinking about opportunity. You can't make chronos, which is the Greek word here. And what the writer of Hebrews is saying is you've had enough days now to be a teacher, but you're not a teacher. Number one on your outline, if you're taking notes, jot this down. We need to begin to, number one, care about the calendar. Start to care about the calendar, because God does. He cares about the calendar, and he's looking at your life, and he says, hey, five-year-old Christian, you've had enough time to be here. Hey, 15-year-old Christian, you've had plenty of chronos to be here. He's got an expectation for our growth. And what gets me is, again, the verbiage here is so exacting and so revealing that he doesn't say you ought to in terms of you should. It'd be a good thing. There's two words in Greek for should. There's the word day, transliterated D-E-I, day, and that means you ought to. For instance, if it's Secretary's Day, you ought to get her a card. You ought to get her some flowers. That's not the word here. The word here, athelo, is a different word. It's a strong word. It's the word that Jesus uses when he tells stories about money being owed to someone else. Because when Visa sends me their little love note at the end of the month, it's not, it would be really nice if you sent us some money this month. Visa says, you athelo, you owe us money. And if you don't, Bruno's coming out to break your legs or whatever happens, I don't know. If you don't pay your Visa bill, you get in trouble. This text says, you've been a Christian long enough, chronos, that you are obligated. You have a debt to do what? In this case, to be teachers. And a lot of people go, whew, I'm glad that says that because I don't have the gift, right? I've read the gifts list, and I don't have that one. This must be a passage for staff people at churches. Now remember the context. This is written not to Bible school students, not a seminary, you know, outline. This is for the rank and file who sit in church every Sunday, and he's saying, you ought to be teachers. Remember this, by the way, about the gifts list. There's lots of things on there that all of us are called to do. And just because you're gifted to do it doesn't mean you're the only people in the church that do it. Faith is on the list. Did you know that? Gifted to have faith. Now, does that mean that if I don't have the gift of faith, I don't have to trust Christ? Is that what it means? No. It just means that God specially endows some people with a certain kind of incredible faith that they can trust God in the most incredible situations. And wow, God gives them the gift of faith. Or giving, that's another one. That's on the list too, you know. Gift of giving. And we don't wait to say, okay, raise your hands. Gift of giving, we're going to pass the bag just to you people. Right? We pass the bag to everybody. Why? Because the Bible says we all ought to give. But there's going to be people, and there are, that have a special endowment, and they're gifted by God to give, and man, they're generous. And they underwrite a lot of ministry around here. Okay? So we understand that there are people that are endowed with a special ability to teach, and to teach really well. And we put microphones on them, and we put them on stages like this, and they teach the big crowds. But just get that little luster off of this word. Because really what teaching is, the kind of teaching that all of us are obligated to do, is the passing on of information. And if God has invested in us for, let's just say, 14 years, man, we are obligated to take what we've learned and pass it on. This is a little note. You remember, if you think back to the very beginning of our study of the book of Hebrews as we work our way through it, we said this book was probably written between 60 and 68 AD. AD 65, let's just say, rough and dirty. This book in chapter 2 revealed that the audience, this church, didn't get the message of the gospel from Christ. It got it from the apostles who were sent out. So this wasn't something where you got a group of people that received the message early on. As a matter of fact, we're assuming that in the book of Acts, somewhere, probably, I don't know, 10, 15 years into this thing, they got the gospel. So let's just say conservatively 15 years. That would put us at 45, AD 45. This book was written somewhere in the mid 60s. You don't have anybody in this church that's over 20 years old in Christ. And assuming the church grew like most churches do, you've probably got a lot of 5-year-olds, 8-year-olds, 12-year-olds, a lot of teenagers. Those are the oldest Christians in the group, the teenagers. And the writer of Hebrews says, you've been Christians long enough to be teaching. What's that mean? Passing on what you've learned. Care about the calendar. If you care about the calendar, you'll feel that pressure. You'll feel it. And you know what? In verse number 11, we kind of skip by the diagnosis. Those are the symptoms. Slow growth. What's the diagnosis? You're slow to learn. See? And when I hear the phrase slow to learn, I think things like dumb as a box of rocks. You know, I think dunce. I think dull. But you know, that's not what this is. As a matter of fact, this is a Greek word in the New Testament only used twice. The other time it's used is right across the page in chapter 6. Take a look at this. It's the word nothros. It's the only other time it's used in the New Testament. We do not want you to become, how's it translated? Lazy. Mm-mm. See, when you tell your teenager who you think is bright and you know is bright and has capacity, but they're not applying themselves in school, you may say they're slow. You're slow to learn. But what you're saying is not their capacity. You're not commenting on their capacity. You're talking about their disposition. It's not that they can't do it. It's that they're not doing it and they're not applying themselves. And the writer of Hebrews says, man, a lot of people have been Christians for a long time in that church and they're not applying themselves. They're slow to learn. They're lazy. Please recognize it's not as though God is in heaven going, oh, I need more workers and teachers. Please, I need more workers. What am I going to do? The issue is about the blessing that comes in usefulness. God wants us to grow up just like you want your kids to grow up, because there's something significant, rewarding, and satisfying about growing up and maturing. I've told you before, my dad bought me a tool chest for my garage. And he's great at giving tools as presents. Matter of fact, every Christmas, every birthday, I can count on a wrench or some kind of tool for my tool chest. So it's jam-packed full of tools. And the thing about my dad when he gives me tools is they're not always new in the wrapper. They're old from his tool chest. Sometimes he gives me new tools, but a lot of times they're hand-me-down tools. And so my tool chest fills up with them, and I got one drawer. Don't you guys have one drawer? It's got nothing but screwdrivers in it. I pull it out, and there's all the screwdrivers. And every time I need a screwdriver, it seems I go to the same two screwdrivers every time, right? Because they work. The ends aren't all gummed up or chewed off or whatever happened to them. The handle feels good. It works. So then you say, well, why don't you get rid of all those other screwdrivers? I wouldn't have anything in my tool chest, for one. The real reason I wouldn't get rid of those is because a lot of them came from my dad's tool chest, and a lot of those came from my grandpa's tool chest. I've got screwdrivers with my grandpa's initials in it, right? We're not getting rid of those. But I'm not using them either. They don't work. In John chapter 6, verse 39, the Bible says that you are a gift from the Father to the Son. It's an amazing truth to ponder. That the Father gives to the Son these people, and each of them is a gift from the Father to the Son. And Christ says, you will in no wise be cast out. We're not getting rid of you. But when he opens his tool chest to look for someone to do something in his kingdom, it seems he's always going back to the same two or three tools. Have you noticed that? Pastors put it this way, 10% of the people do 90% of the work. And that's usually how it is. And when God here is in heaven looking into the tool chest, he sees those people with their hand up and they're saying, here am I, send me. I'll do it. And I'm ready, I'm prepped. I'm spending time in the Word, I'm studying it, I'm making progress. And God goes, great. And you know what? They are the ones that receive the blessing. Isn't that God's not going to get his job done without you? It's that he'd love to have you participate in the blessing of being used to advance the kingdom. God wants to bless us. God would love us to have the participation in ministry, and he's looking for people that are on track with the growth rate. We don't care about the calendar. Let's grow up in Christ. Let's pray. God, help us, please, to be the kinds of people that want to grow in Christ. We're not satisfied with the same old song, the same old truth, the same old slogan. We want to go deeper. We want to understand you on a different level, your holiness or your grace or your omnipotence or your omniscience. There's so much we need to understand about you. God, help us to grow in Christ. We got to explore passages we've never explored. We need to become familiar with characters in Scripture that minister to our heart that we've never even learned to pronounce their names before. God, let us go deeper in Christ. Help us in this, I pray. In Jesus' name, amen.
0: Amen. 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
1: It's okay to have questions. It's okay to have doubts sometimes. Even John the Baptist, who baptized Jesus, sent his disciples to ask, "Are you really the one?" Faith isn't about not having questions. It's about bringing those questions to the right place. God isn't threatened by your doubts. He invites you to come and see, to test and discover that his love is real, his promises are true, and his grace is enough for whatever you're facing. If you have questions, call or text Need Him Global at 888-633-3446.
2: There's no doubt that American society has changed a lot over the past few decades. Many Christians grieve over the breakdown of families. But how accurate are those presumptions we make about American families today? 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I decided to look up some statistics about families today just to see if my assumptions were correct. 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Not single-parent, single-person, as in people living alone. Then there's data on marriage. 50% of adults are married. 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And somewhere between 17 to 20% of households are traditional, being composed of a married couple with kids under 18. 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
8: My friend, to be in that choice place of spiritual blessing, for every believer they are in Christ. And this means that for every believer we have a new standing. We are chosen in Christ in Ephesians 1:4. We are blessed in Christ in Ephesians 1:3.

Jesus, acceptable to God in the Beloved One. The ground of our acceptance is the death of our Lord and Savior Jesus Christ. His sacrifice has been accepted as our substitution. The assurance of our acceptance is the resurrection of our Lord Jesus Christ, who the declaration of God's great power to us who believe is seen in his resurrection out from among the dead. You, child of God, have been accepted, and you are in a place of favor. To be accepted is to be in the place of fellowship with God, fellowship with our Heavenly Father who has accepted us, and with his eternal beloved Son. Do you ever tell him your appreciation? Do you ever speak to the Lord and remind him of your love and devotion and appreciation for where you are found? This is Bob Clark with Encouragement.

0: Welcome to Truth for Life, where today we begin a series called The Christian Family. What is the Christian family, and what difference does it make in how you frame your life every day? Here's Alistair Begg to help us think through this vital issue.
1: We're going to read from the Bible in the New Testament, in Colossians, and in chapter 3, and beginning to read at verse 12 through to verse 21. Colossians chapter 3 and 12 through 21. Put on then, as God's chosen ones, holy and beloved, compassionate hearts, kindness, humility, meekness, and patience, bearing with one another, and if one has a complaint against another, forgiving each other, as the Lord has forgiven you, so you also must forgive. And above all these, put on love, which binds everything together in perfect harmony. And let the peace of Christ rule in your hearts, to which indeed you were called in one body. And be thankful. Let the word of Christ dwell in you richly, teaching and admonishing one another in all wisdom, singing psalms and hymns and spiritual songs with thankfulness in your hearts to God. And whatever you do in word or deed, do everything in the name of the Lord Jesus, giving thanks to God the Father through him. Wives, submit to your husbands as is fitting in the Lord. Husbands, love your wives and do not be harsh with them. Children, obey your parents in everything, for this pleases the Lord. Fathers, do not provoke your children, lest they become discouraged. We turn now to the scriptures. Father, what we know not, teach us. What we have not, give us. What we are not, make us. For your Son's sake, amen. If we're going to understand the Christian family, it needs to be within the context of the church family, that we do not exist as Christian families, as separate entities and on our own, but we exist as Christian families within the context of God's family, and it is within the framework of the family of God that we discover the support and the encouragement that we desperately need in the raising of our children. And that is why, routinely, we are saying to one another that the child of a Christian home has a claim upon the prayers and service of the church. Now, how does that notion transfer itself to day-to-day reality? That's the real question. To take it seriously, and seriously we must take it, and to understand it at the most basic level, it is imperative that we understand what the church is. What the church is. I was asked this past week to

0: participate in some kind of radio campaign to encourage people to come back to church. And so they gave me a number of statements that I was supposed to be made that apparently are being distributed across various radio stations around the nation. And I was very happy to do that. I say, come back to church this Sunday. But I said to myself, well, where are these people? There's a clear understanding as to why we were gone for a while, but there is no earthly reason as to why many are not back. Unless, of course, we have completely missed an understanding of what the church is. It's not a building to which we return, where we visit, but it's a family to which we belong. And it just so happens that in our elders' meetings, where we read a book with one another consistently, the book to which we turned in the last two meetings is another book by our friend and helper, Sinclair Ferguson, and is entitled Devoted to God's Church. Devoted to God's Church. And although we're only into the first chapter, we as elders have been reminded that instead of asking, how can I fit the church into my family agenda? The question is actually reversed. How then can I fold my family life into the purposes and practices of the church? You see, we've been going through 2 Samuel and we're saying again and again that this king and these kings point forward to Jesus, who is the king. And Jesus is the king and he has a kingdom. Now, what does it mean to be a part of God's kingdom? Where do you make sense of the idea of the kingdom of God? Well, the church, the local church, is the community in which an understanding of what it means to be followers of the king is then expressed. And this, of course, is something vastly different from the idea that the local church is a kind of democracy, whereby it's run by elected representatives, and people try and lobby their representatives and share their opinions and debate their ideas and consider their priorities and so on. In a kind of one man, one vote, try and get it the way you want it, a bit like a country club or a golf club or a sports club or whatever else it is. I think I'm going to talk to somebody about that. Well, you see, we are all under the king and we are all under the word. Let me give you a quote from Sinclair. I could have messed it up and made it sound like it's mine, but that would be bad. Better just give him his own words. This is what he says, and he's writing as a pastor. My family needs the church family for its own growth and health. No single family possesses all the resources it needs to be a truly and fully Christian family. We need support, friendship, example, wise counsel, and much else from the church family. Listen to this. Two Christian parents are not in themselves adequate to rear one child for Christ. They were never meant to be. So the resources of our own family, no matter how wonderful, are scarcely adequate. We, and perhaps especially our children, need the church. And in that context, they and we will be blessed beyond expectation. Now, that should probably make many of us just take a deep breath. It certainly did me. But it makes perfect sense. I mean, isn't it true for us as parents that there is at least a period in life where our children think that their mother and father are two of the craziest individuals that ever descended upon the earth? That if they only go 50 or 100 yards down the street, they can meet some of their friends who have parents who are perfectly normal. How in the world did I get this to? Failing to recognize that the same thing is happening in reverse, that the guy who lives 100 yards down the street thinks my mother is just amazing. How are we going to do this? We have lived or are living through the most rapid change in family structure in human history. That's where we are. And therefore, it is absolutely vital for us to know what we believe, where we belong, and how then, as citizens of a kingdom, as members of a family, we're supposed to behave. Now, it's a very large subject and can give us an opportunity to unpack it. But let me begin and suggest that what we need to do, first of all, albeit somewhat briefly, is make sure that we understand the biblical context. Then, recognizing that we do not live in a bubble or in a cocoon, that we acknowledge something regarding the cultural setting. And then, as we draw to a close, acknowledge the solution that is found in the gospel. So, biblical context, cultural setting, gospel solution. Now, you will notice as we read this together that the specific directions for the Christian family begin in verse 18 with this radical call to both wives and husbands to a level of love that is quite remarkable. But the specific directions for the Christian family are set within the larger context of the place of the family in the context of the church. And so look at how the church family is addressed. Verse 12. Put on then as God's chosen ones. God's chosen ones. And what he's saying to them is this: you readers of my letter, living there in the Colossae Valley, are part of a vast company of God's redeeming purposes from the very beginning of time. That he began calling out a people that are his very own. And he is adding to that number all kinds of people from all kinds of places, including you. And you are the chosen ones. You are those who were sought out by God when you weren't looking for him. That the picture of the garden is the picture that is true running through the whole of history. That it is God who comes seeking Adam and Eve. Where are you? Rather than Adam and Eve running around looking for God. No, they were hiding from God. And by nature, we hide from God. And there are people here that read this letter and said, you know, that is exactly what was true of me. I had no interest in these things. I thought those people were crazy. Just last week, I spoke with a number of people, and I was struck by one young lady who said to me, I don't know who she is. I met her just briefly along with her family. And when I found out that she was in New York State somewhere, I said to her, and what was happening there? She said, well, I was hiding from God in New York City. I was hiding from God in New York City. Well, what a good place to go and hide. Yeah, you can get lost in a lot of places there. And what happened? I said, well, she said, the hound of heaven reached for me. Well, I wonder, has the hound of heaven come and reach for you? Look at what happens. You turn back a couple of pages to the beginning of Colossians, and you realize that these Colossians had a hound who had reached them, and the hound's name was, if you like, Epaphras. He's writing to those who are followers of the Lord Jesus Christ, who have faith in the Lord Jesus Christ. He's not writing to religious people who are trying to do their best. He's writing to those who have been made citizens of the King. He is writing to those who are now members of the family. And they, he says in verse 6, this is true of you, that the word of truth, the gospel, has taken root among you. And that is since the day you heard it and understood the grace of God in truth, just as you learned it from Epaphras, our beloved fellow servant. Now, in that context, again in Colossae, there were all kinds of voices, as there are all kinds of voices today, saying to men and women, you know, if you want to know God, you have to reach a certain standard. If you want to be part of God's group, then you have to be at a certain level. You have to do certain things. You have to stop doing a lot of things and start doing a whole bunch of new things. Well, you say, okay, well, where did this come from? Well, it came from religion. The idea that somehow or another, we can eventually, by negating that which is poor and embracing that which is better, reach a standard of acceptance with God, if you like, qualify for membership. But no, you see, the only qualification is the qualification that Epaphras told these people in Colossae about. He explained to these people that they could never, as I must explain to you routinely, that they and we could never attain God's standard. And that our acceptance by God is only through faith in the Lord Jesus Christ. Now, what do you need to enter heaven? Faith in the Lord Jesus Christ. What is required to be a member of God's family? Faith in the Lord Jesus Christ. Let not conscience make you linger, nor of fitness fondly dream. All the fitness he requireth is to feel your need of him. I need you. Oh, I need you. Now, some of us are not there because we're very self-sufficient. We're proud of it. We have done it. We have earned it. We have put it away and so on. Well, the door is closed, isn't it? Because it only opens to those who cry out to him in need. So in other words, we belong to him. We belong to him. We are the objects of his love, coming back to our passage. We're the chosen ones. We're holy, set apart from what we were, set apart to God. We are beloved. It's a lovely thought, isn't it? That we are the ones who've been loved with an everlasting love. And what he's actually saying in this section, which we're not going to delay on, is that in some senses, you wear what you are. I think the advertising slogan was the reverse of that, wasn't it? You are what you wear. He's trying to sell you a certain kind of outfit, as it were. But in actual fact, I could put on all kinds of things, and it would be very obvious. I remember one time we had a surgeon at the clinic, and he invited me to come down and participate with him and go through the OR rooms in the clinic. This is a long time ago. He was from Michigan, I remember. And I met him in the locker room, and he dressed me up like a surgeon. It was one of the most ridiculous things you ever saw in your entire life. There is something about a surgeon who, when he puts that thing on his head, people go, wow, that is impressive. If anybody else does it, the people are like, whoa, something is definitely wrong here. And I remember I got on the elevator with him from the dungeons of the place to go somewhere. And as it turned out, there was some kind of Saudi prince who was in the hospital at that time who had his own secret service. And as we got on the thing, there was a secret service guy, a Saudi guy. And I never forget the way he looked at me. And what he was essentially saying is, you are not that. So the idea that you are what you wear, no. What he's saying is, you wear what you are. Now, we're not going to unpack this, but what he said is, you had a lot of clothes in your old closet. Your pre-Christian closet was full of a bunch of ugly stuff. In the grace of God, that stuff is being removed. But now, in the grace of God, put on your new clothes. You've been given a whole new wardrobe, and you have all these amazing t-shirts, compassion, kindness, humility, meekness, patience. And so your wife says to you, well, I see you left the patience one off this morning, did you? And the congregation says, and that's another kind word from your pastor. I think you lost that shirt as well. No, your new self is under new management. And this is an ongoing process. You will see that, where is that? In verse 10. And having put on the new self, which is being renewed, present continuous tense, is being renewed in knowledge after the image of its creator. The process of being conformed to the image of Jesus, of being made like our elder brother, is not an instantaneous process. It goes on over a lifetime. And so the intense practicality of it ought to be a terrific encouragement to us. And you will see that there as he goes on in verse 13, bearing with one another. If you're like putting up with one another. Do you know how many people bounce from church to church because they didn't like X or they didn't like Y or they got to take their baseball bat to another diamond? Don't you know you're supposed to put up with other people? Put up with a pastor? Put up with this one? After all, goodness gracious, aren't they putting up with you? putting up with one another? And where there is reason for complaint against someone else? And it would be a strange life if there wasn't. Forgiving each other? As the Lord has forgiven you, you're a new person. You've been forgiven, he says. Therefore, it would be ridiculous for you, having been forgiven everything that stood against God, to hold in short term a debt that someone owes to you. No, forgiving each other, binding all these things together. Put on love, which binds everything together in perfect harmony. I'd like to teach the world to sing in perfect harmony, right? We understand that longing, right? All we are saying is give peace a chance. Imagine there's no this, imagine there's no that. Where are the answers to these longings? Where's the answer to these longings, you see? He says, now you Colossian believers, or if you like now, you Cleveland believers, you want to make an impact in your city? Here it is. It's not a political campaign. It's a radical transformation from the inside out. Wear what you are. And it is then, as he goes through that, he gets to the point where he says, as the word dwells in you, as the peace of Christ rules your hearts, as you give voice to the praise of Almighty God, he says, and let me just put it in this way, whatever you do, it's comprehensive. There's no outs now. There's no little secret place where I can say, yeah, but it doesn't cover this. No, he says it covers everything. Whatever you do, do everything in the name of the Lord Jesus, giving thanks to God the Father through him. So this is the characteristic of the member of the church family. A thankful, prayerful, joyful, forgiving, compassionate, kind heart. These are the characteristics. It's daunting and wonderful, isn't it? And then he applies it. 18. Wives, submit to your husbands as is fitting in the Lord. You see, once again, when you come to the details of the Christian family, unless we understand that the Christian family folds itself into the church family, and that it is the church family which makes sense of the family, that the church family is not an addendum, it's not something that you join like joining a club. No, it is something that you are.
1: 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At Truth for Life, we love the local church. 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Our prayer is that as a result, local churches will be built up and more committed to the proclamation of the gospel. That's why we host the Basics Conference. If you're in pastoral ministry or in church leadership, join Alistair for Basics 2026. 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Herschel York, who's the Dean of the School of Theology at Southern Seminary, will be speaking along with Alistair. You can register or get more information when you visit basicsconference.org. 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Thanks for joining us this week. Hope you have a great weekend and are able to worship with your local church. Have you noticed an increasing sense of detachment and loneliness in our world? On Monday, we'll consider the cause and look to the solution. 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
3: 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They all took turns going around the room and confessing their addiction as the meeting got started. I admired this courage. And like Dr. Erwin Lutzer on today's edition of Running to Win, I believe there's deep beauty found in brokenness. 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
4: I had occasion to stay at my son and daughter-in-law's house while I recovered from a painful injury, and they set me up with a wonderful little apartment in their basement. I mean, I had the recliner and the remotes, of course, and I had a night monitor. Now, I needed some help in the middle of the night, but I hadn't touched the pager. Suddenly, I hear my daughter-in-law's feet coming down the stairs. In my 3 a.m. haze, I said, "But how did you know?" She smiled and gave those two little words, "Mom ears." I'm Ron Hutchcraft, and I want to have a word with you today about mom ears. There's something a lot of us have to celebrate in the mother that God put in our life, those mom ears who heard our silent cries over the years. As a dad, I learned early how important it was for me to seek and respect what my wife heard in our kids, believe me. I'm not sure moms fully know their massive power to define their child's life for better or worse. Proverbs 31:26 says, "She speaks with wisdom on her tongue." And in a verse worth considering, our word for today from the Word of God, in Proverbs 14:1, it says, "The wise woman builds her house, but with her own hands the foolish one tears hers down." Oh, sure, I know moms who've turned their God-given mom ears to the seductive song of our world, which says, "All about me." And their children languish under the awful cloud of, "I'm not worth much." Deafened moms can't hear themselves nagging and controlling and criticizing, diminishing, hoping to make a super kid and crushing them in the process. But thank God many of us were blessed, not with a perfect mom, but with a mother whose ears truly heard us. If you have a mom with those wonderful ears, would you tell her how her finely tuned heart shaped your life and changed your life? Why, you can still tell her that. And if you're a mom who wants to have better ears for your children, just know there's amazing power to do that in the Jesus whose relentless love led him to die for our sins, which are the great relationship wreckers. There's no greater life force on earth than a woman whose ears are always open to the voice of God and the voices of those she loves. And for the one who listens to all those with little to celebrate, because maybe your mom really wasn't one, there is a higher hope. God said, "Can a mother forget the baby at her breast and have no compassion for the child she has born? Though she may forget, I will never forget. I have engraved you on the palms of my hands." That's right, with nail prints. And his ears listen all day, all night for the deepest cries of your heart.
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7: It's 68 with rain showers. Wind is from the northeast at 5 to 10 miles per hour. Today, thunderstorms with a high in the upper 70s. Tonight, thunderstorms with a low in the low 70s. Then tomorrow, thunderstorms with a high in the mid 80s. A few showers tomorrow night with a low in the low 70s. It's 68 with rain showers.
8: Hello, friends, and welcome once again to Sincerely Yours Time. Well, I had a couple of notes and letters pulled for recording this segment today, and then this card showed up on my desk. It is from an inmate in the Dallas, Texas area who wrote to us. They write, "Dear KHCB staff, I just wanted to write and tell all the mothers Happy Mother's Day. Thank you for the newsletters and the 2026 calendar you sent. You've been so faithful. I need you. Please keep me in your prayers. I always pray that God will give you everything you need to stay on the air. You belong here. I know Jesus has me in the palm of his hand, but I depend on your voice too. I love you." We were so touched to receive this card, and when I saw that it was associated with Mother's Day, I wanted to push this to the top of the list and share this with you. As I've said before, you listen differently when you're in those circumstances, when you're incarcerated and you're listening to a Christian radio station that points you to Jesus Christ each and every day. You just listen differently. And we hear from these friends from time to time, and we are so grateful. We will pray for you. Thank you for sending that request to us and for your other encouraging comments here. Grateful for the opportunity that we have to be on this side of KHCB for you in this time. I do pray that you would feel the presence of God in a very special way in this season, and just delighted that KHCB can be a small part of that. Friends, I would ask that you would pray along with us for this particular inmate who wrote to us, and I pray that you would stand with us in the ministry of KHCB so that we can continue to provide this 24-hour-a-day, 7-day-a-week ministry that points people towards Christ in every season, every situation of life. 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Again, that's 2424 South Boulevard, Houston, Texas, 77098. 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Today we received $5,633 for the ministry and $180 for the Pete Steigerwald Legacy Fund. That's our capital fund that we use to buy things like antennas and generators, physical equipment needed to keep the ministry on the air, so we are grateful for that support as well. Our total now for the month of May, $36,258. Our budget for the month is $350,000, which means that $314,027 is still needed to reach our operational budget here for the month of May. Thank you so much for your prayers and your faithful financial support. Until the next time we get together, may the Lord bless you and keep you. Sincerely yours, Scott Cruz.
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10: Too often, Christians are spectators rather than committed followers. Many are unwilling to sacrifice, to pay the expensive price of surrendering their lives and their possessions to Jesus. We need to commit to His cause and pay any price to follow Him. From the Moody Church in Chicago, this is Running to Win with Dr. Erwin Lutzer, whose clear teaching helps us make it across the finish line. Pastor Lutzer, you're teaching about the high price of commitment to Christ as we learn together from John chapter 12. I suspect Mary Magdalene gave all she had when she poured that expensive perfume on the feet of Jesus.
11: Dave, exactly. Jesus said that she gave all that she had. You know, oftentimes we may give something and be quite proud of ourselves, but we forget the fact that the thing that really impresses Jesus is when we give from the heart and we give very generously, and she certainly models that for us. You know, I'm holding in my hands a book entitled Grace Awakening by Chuck Swindoll, and I want to read some of the chapter titles. One is Grace, the Free Gift. Another title, Isn't Grace Risky? Undeservedly Yet Unconditionally Loved, Squaring Off Against Legalism. Here's the reason I believe this book is so important. You know, oftentimes we think of the book of James, which says that false teachers use the grace of God as an excuse for licentiousness. Now, that's an old word that basically means immorality, because they're saying to themselves, oh, I'm under grace, and so I can do what I wish. What Chuck Swindoll does is this. It helps us to see grace in a balanced way. And I think that this book is going to be a great blessing. And at the end of this message, I'm going to be giving you some contact info so that it can be yours. Here's what I want you to do. I want you to read it, share it with others, and you'll be blessed. And you'll discover this, that it is grace that motivates us to righteousness, to commitment, and to make sure that our hearts are in fellowship with God. For now, I want you to listen, but be prepared for some info that could be life-changing for you.
12: The first lesson is that commitment costs. The second lesson is that commitment pays. It pays. What benefits did Mary receive as a result of this experience? Well, for one thing, she blessed a lot of people. You wish that they'd have accepted the blessing with a little bit more dignity. But the Bible says in John that the fragrance filled the whole house. Isn't that beautiful? I mean, you take a pint of genuine, pure, concentrated spikenard, and you pour it over the body of Jesus Christ, and the whole house is filled with the fragrance. What a beautiful thing. To think that that fragrance was blessing the lives of everyone that was in the house and giving that house an attractiveness that other houses on that block didn't have. That's one thing, is she blessed the lives of others, but also, and more importantly, she received the commendation and the defense of Christ. I love this passage. It says that this perfume has been wasted. It might have been sold for over 300 denarii and given to the poor, and they were scolding her. Verse 6, but Jesus said, let her alone. Why do you bother her? She has done a good deed for me. And then Jesus said, she did this in anticipation of my burial, and wherever the gospel is preached, this story is going to be preached. And my message today is a fulfillment of Jesus Christ's words. Many commentators look at this passage and they say, you know, I don't think that Mary knew that Jesus was going to die. She didn't have that in her mind that she was doing this, anointing him previously or before his burial. She just did it, and then Jesus gave the act that extra meaning. That's a possibility. Maybe she didn't quite know what she was doing. I like to think that the commentators are wrong. Remember that this is the Mary who sat at the feet of Jesus Christ and she heard his word. Jesus never had a better listener than Mary. And I'd like to think that Mary knew a whole lot more possibly than the disciples did, that there at the feet of Jesus Christ, she knew that he was going to die. And in those days, the body, after it was dead, was taken and washed, and then it was perfumed. And she was doing this in anticipation of his death and his burial. And she perhaps knew what she was doing. But then Jesus did say something that she couldn't have possibly anticipated. He said to her, wherever the gospel is preached, he said, this story is going to be preached to as a memorial to her. That she could have never dreamt about. Think that 2,000 years later, we'd be talking about the event. Isn't it wonderful how you do something for the Lord Jesus Christ, and Jesus is the one that adds to it in ways that you can never possibly anticipate? You do a good deed and you don't know it, but perhaps God has set up a whole string of dominoes, and you hit one of those dominoes and you find a whole series of good events that flow from one decent, sane, loving act that was done without any fanfare, and you find out that it has repercussions in eternity. That's just like God, isn't it? It is said that in India there are some weavers who weave their best clothes and rugs in the dark. They just sit there in the dark and they do it best that way. And it is only later when the shutters are opened and when the light comes in that you begin to see what they've been up to. And that's the way it is going to be in the Day of Judgment. All kinds of little acts done by Sunday school teachers here at the Moody Church that have gone unnoticed. But the encouragement that the Sunday school teachers give to the children. All kinds of little deeds of kindness, somebody helping somebody else, giving them money because they have need, and nobody knows about it. But those kindnesses done in the name of Jesus and for His glory, someday the light is going to come on and we're going to find out what people have been up to. And we will see that the insignificant things that are done are going to be adequately and beautifully rewarded. It's just like Jesus to give somebody a lot more than they'd have ever anticipated. So commitment costs, commitment also pays. Also, commitment gives. Here we have to go back to the story itself. How did Mary give to Christ? First of all, she gave very generously. Generously. Oh, I can imagine a lot of people who'd have thought about anointing Jesus Christ and taking an eyedropper and wondering how many drops they should give him so that they look good and yet not have to give everything to him. Isn't that the way we sometimes serve Christ? But the economics of common sense and the economics of love oftentimes do not fit together. Love says, do it spontaneously, do it graciously, do it wondrously, because the very privilege is an awesome one to serve Jesus. And so you don't hold back. You simply say, if it's for Christ, let's do it. That's what real love is. It's that cool, calculating commitment that says, I don't want to get too involved. That's the kind of commitment that is lukewarm, about which God speaks so clearly in the book of Revelation. You know that a girl despises a guy who has money and yet is very cheap towards her. He may be loaded with money, he can get a new car, but when it comes to buying a flower, he takes one that is a couple of days old that was on sale at Kmart. Stingy. And so he tries to make up for it by telling her over and over again that he really loves her. Isn't that the way we are with Christ? My Jesus, I love thee. I know thou art mine. But somehow our hearts are really, really not in tune with giving toward him. We hold back. And so Mary gave generously. The Bible is very clear that God loves a cheerful giver. And you've heard it said many times that the word cheerful is hilarious. This was hilarity. I mean, there she is. She takes the flask and she breaks it and she allows this perfume to go over the body of Jesus Christ in its entirety. And everybody is scolding her and mocking her, but she's having a blast. This is Christ. He's worth it. Why should we hold back when we speak about commitment to the one who is willing to go to the cross and die for us? So it was a generous gift. Also, it was a painful gift. What do I mean by painful? Well, I'd like to think of the fact that in that flask there was all this fragrance which could not possibly be released until the flask was broken. Some people think that she broke only the seal. That's a possibility. The other possibility is that she broke the entire bottle, because it was customary in those days that if you had a very important person use a flask or even a jar, it was broken later so that it could never be used again. I tend to think that Mary took the whole thing and she used something else and she broke it discreetly, but just allowed all of it to pour onto Jesus. And I would like you to think for a moment of the fact that we as believers are really flasks. And inside of us is the perfume called Christ. This is consistent with Scripture. Paul says that we are a fragrance to the world. We are to allow the fragrance of God to permeate not only church life, which is where it should begin, but really to affect the entire world. Because I'll tell you why. The world is walking in death. And no matter how much fun they seem to be having, and no matter how good it appears that they are having it, inwardly there is a deadness. There is a spiritual numbness. And so they look to us as believers in Jesus Christ to provide that fragrance, to season their world in such a way that the sting and the harshness of the reality of what it's like out there, and all of us know what it's like out there, would be taken away by the mellow, loving scent of a committed Christian. But you know that there is no way in the world that we can possibly allow that fragrance to come out unless we break. Unless we break. The church, individual believers, contain the fragrance of Christ. We are the treasure. We have the treasure in earthen vessels, the Bible says. But the fragrance is released through breaking. And breaking comes by wasting. The text says, why this waste? The disciples said, why this waste? I want you to think for a moment of your spiritual gift. That's been our emphasis during these weeks. I want you to think of it as that flask. God has given you a divine ability for service so that you can do something that nobody else is really able to do. God made you unique and He gifted you for service. And that's what life is all about. That's why your primary responsibility is to serve God. After all, God has given you the equipment with which to serve Him. If you're a believer, He has redeemed you so that you might serve Him. What could possibly compete for such an honor? But some of you, I fear, have that gift in the flask. You're playing it close to the vest. You're playing it safe. You say, I don't want to get involved. I don't want to touch the lives of other people because that demands sacrifice. I want to just make sure that that perfume is within me and that I am content. When the Holy Spirit of God says there is no way for you to be all that Christ intended you to be unless the fragrance is released, and that only happens through crushing, it only happens through breaking, it only happens through yielding, saying, Jesus, here it is in its entirety. All of us, I think, have met Christians, you have and I have, who are absolutely convinced that they are never going to open up to God. Maybe they've been hurt. Maybe they've gone through a series of experiences that have been negative. Maybe they have long ago lost their faith and confidence in God and His people and His promises. And they say to themselves, I just dare you, God. I dare you to get through to me. I dare you. There's not much that can be said under those conditions except that we might be able to plead with people to say, open your life to God so that the fragrance can come out. It's there if you're a Christian. There is more potential in your life than you could have ever possibly realized. You have no way how that your life can be the fragrance that can fill an entire home, the home in which you live. Your life can fill the entire room in your Sunday school classroom that you have responsibility for. Your life can fill any area that you are in with the fragrance of Christ. But there has to be release. And release always means a giving up of all of the things that we sometimes cherish and put ahead of Christ. And what God is asking us to do today is to simply let go and say, we want the fragrance of Christ to break forth at any cost, no matter how much is involved. Let me ask you a question. What would it cost you if Jesus were really and truly, absolutely and totally number one in your life? How much would it cost you? How much of your time would it cost you? How much of your money would it cost you? How much of your commitment would it cost you? How much of your social life would it cost you? What would it mean to say, I want to love Christ even as Mary loves Christ, hilariously, joyfully, recklessly? What would it cost you? When I think of all that Christ has done for us, and I think of the breaking of this flask, I can't help but think of the words of Christ: whoso saves his life loses it. The people who play it close to the vest, who play it safe, are the ones that are going to be the losers in the end. The people who don't play it safe, the people who go for broke, the people who say, if it's for Jesus, let's do it, they are the ones that are going to be rewarded. Hang on to your little flask, keep it in your hip pocket, you lose it. Smash it in the presence of Christ, you gain it. You know that there is only one way that we can be all that God ever intended us to be, and that is the willingness to die to our own plans and desires. And in the New Testament, that is referred to as the cross. And before Jesus died, he said, except a corn of wheat fall into the ground and die, it abides alone. But if it dies, it's going to bring forth much fruit. There is a death to die. And it's a death to self. And when we die it, we become alive to Christ. There is a legend about a bird which sings just once in its life more sweetly than any other creature on the face of the earth. From the moment it leaves the nest, it searches for a thorn tree and does not rest until it has found one. Then, singing among the savage branches, it impales itself upon the longest, sharpest spine. And dying, it rises above its own agony to out-carol the lark and the nightingale. It has just one superlative song. But existence itself is the price. But the whole world stills to listen, and God in his heaven smiles, for the best is only bought at the cost of great pain. And I might add, at the cost of death. Let me speak to the 50% of you, if the statistics are accurate, who are not involved actively with Christ. What do you think God is going to say to you someday? Do you think he's going to say to you, well done, thou good and faithful servant, for thou hast listened to 4,400 messages. Enter into the joy of my Lord. Think that's what he's going to say? Do you think he's going to say, well done, thou good and faithful servant, for thou hast come to church many times and thou hast sung many times. But if your heart is far from Christ, that isn't what he's going to say. What God is calling us to do today as a church is to say, if Jesus Christ is number one, what changes have to take place in my life? I can't simply come and listen to sermon after sermon after sermon after sermon. I can't do that. Jesus did a whole lot more for me than that. I can't simply play at this business of being a Christian. I've got to go for broke. I've got to smash the bottle. I've got to do the whole thing because he's worth every little ounce of my strength and power and energy. That's what commitment to Jesus Christ really means. And if we are going to impact this city of Chicago, that's the kind of commitment we are going to need from every single member and every single attender from the top to the bottom. It's the kind of love that spills out fragrance because we've been smashed, we've been broken, we have said no to ourselves and yes to Christ, whatever the cost. Let's pray. How many of you are willing to say today, Pastor Lutzer, in light of what you've preached on, I know that there are things in my life that I have to change, and by God's grace, I'm going to change them. Would you raise your hand if you fit into that category? All over the auditorium, people are raising their hands.
13: That's fine now. You can put them down. But I want to say to those of you who raised your hands, will you promise me, will you promise God that whatever he has said to you, you will do no matter what the cost is? Will you promise him that and then do it? We're fighting battles in the world, in society, that are so great that this is no time for half-hearted commitment. There's no time for that, folks. The world is being overrun by evil. And we're either going to do it or we're not going to do it. We're either going to be committed or we're not going to be committed. Let's pray. Father, we ask that you will enable each person who has raised his or her hand to follow through with whatever you require. We ask that very graciously you might not let them go until they have done it, whatever that cost may be. And we pray, Father, that you might help each of us to break the flask. If we keep it, we lose it. Give it away, we gain it. That the fragrance of Christ may be seen among us. We ask in Jesus' name, amen.
11: My friend, today I'm Pastor Lutzer. In a moment, I'm going to be closing in prayer again because I believe that God has spoken to all of our hearts about the need for commitment, a need for dealing with sin. You know what the Bible says? It says that the grace of God which brings salvation has appeared to all men, teaching us to deny ungodliness and worldly lusts. We must understand that grace needs to be understood in a balanced way. It saves us, but it gives us no excuse for living for ourselves or for licentiousness, to use an old term. I'm holding in my hands a book written by Chuck Swindoll entitled Grace Awakening. I'd love for you to have a copy because it will help you to balance what grace is all about biblically. 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Did I say that too quickly? I want to give it to you again because I believe that this book will be a great blessing and a help. 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The name of the book, Grace Awakening, Balanced View of Grace in a World of Confusion. And now, in light of God's grace, in light of the opportunities that he gives us, I'm going to lead all of us in prayer. Father, thank you for this blessed story. Thank you that Mary loved you so much she gave all that she had. And we ask in Jesus' name that you'll teach us as to what that means in our own lives. For those who are struggling with sin, for those, Father, who are withholding what really belongs to you, speak to all of us. And we pray that the grace of God, which brings salvation, will enable us to live successfully, victoriously, and for your glory for as many days as you have given us. And we thank you in Jesus' name. Amen.
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3: We've been sharing the gospel since 1962. This, my friend, is KHCB. And I'm Brian. Among professional psychologists, they might refer to this common problem as sociotropy. Technically speaking, it's a personality style centered on needing acceptance from others. You and I would probably call it people-pleasing. Odds are you either know somebody who tends to seek approval from others, or you do this yourself. Now, I'm someone who spent many years fighting against this

0: every weekday afternoon from 1 to 4. Truly, thinking about my mom with Jesus makes my heart so happy, and I miss her. Bless her, she had to deal with dementia her last years here, so to know she is whole and smiling again, it makes me smile too. I'm grateful for the time I had with her and for all of the talks about life and the Lord's faithfulness. Happy Mother's Day from all of us at KHCB.
1: Love God and then love others, because if I'm loving Him, that's going to come out of me, because I'm not going to be all centered on myself. I'm going to be able to see them, love them, talk about this God who's changing me even in the moment, because I need Him right now, because I'm overwhelmed. And so I have to go back all the time to just, what did Jesus say? The two greatest commandments, just to love Him and love others.
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2: We have Andrea Griffith back with us today, which is going to be another great day.
3: Yeah, yesterday was awesome.
2: Wasn't
3: her story, wow.
2: If you didn't hear yesterday,
3: go back and watch.
2: Go back and listen.
3: I said watch, you said listen. You can do both or either or, but let's jump in and talk to Andrea.
2: Well, I love even the beginning on week one, day one, you have a Tim Keller quote that says, for Jesus to be the center of your life, it means He is in control.
1: Yeah.
2: You no longer desire to independently run your own life, but you surrender your whole self to Jesus and to following His lead.
1: Yeah.
2: And I think that's making Jesus the center of it all. Like He loves you. He's with you. He's in control. And so for me, each morning, it's like, Jesus, I give you it all.
1: Yeah.
2: Give you my everything. I can't do any of this apart from you.
1: Yeah.
2: And I love the scriptures, not just one little verse. It's meaty, you know, it can underline some things.
1: Yeah.
2: And one of the questions I ask and you ask at the end is, what takes center stage in my life? Mm-hmm. I was asking, as a listener, let me ask you that. What takes stage? What's at the center of your life? And one of the things I put to know what's forefront in your mind is, what do you worry about the most?
3: Yeah.
1: Yeah. And there's so many things. I mean, whatever takes center stage, it can be 1,000 different things. A lot of times I find it's just myself. I'm taking center stage.
2: Yeah.
1: Like,
2: yeah.
1: How do I take care of myself? You know, what are my thoughts today? I'm taking center stage, and I desperately want it to be Jesus. But because I'm human, I'm going to be fighting that until I eventually get to heaven one day. It's a daily struggle. It's a moment by moment choice.
3: Well, is centered, is that like where you would start with these three, or does it matter?
1: It doesn't matter. You could start with any of them.
2: Another one is called chosen.
3: Let's
2: to know
3: talk.
2: God and make Him known.
3: Let's talk chosen.
1: I don't know if you guys were here, but my earliest memories are of being a kid wanting to be chosen for something, whether it was on the playground.
2: Yep. Come on, share the story. The beginning of this is so good.
1: So I remember, I'm a little bit like you, Ann. I was never as good as you in gymnastics and things like that, but I love to run track. I did gymnastics. I've always kind of been active. Like, I just have to move. And so I remember—
2: I bet you were great.
1: Just as little 8-year-old Andrea on the playground, I just wanted to be known as somebody who was really could run fast on that playground. And so it mattered like what shoes I had. It mattered what clothes I had. And I remember we'd always play Red Rover in the school recess time. Did you guys?
2: Oh, we did too.
1: Okay.
2: Explain what that is.
1: Yeah, because I don't know that they do it anymore.
2: I think
1: it's kind of dangerous.
2: Teachers would ban that.
1: I think so too. So all the kids would get in a line and they'd hold hands and there'd be a row of kids on one side and a row of kids way away on the other side. And you sing out, Red Rover, Red Rover,
2: send Andrea right over.
1: And so That would be my chance. I'd let go of the hand that I'm holding and I would sprint across just as fast as I could go. And the goal was to break the hands that are, not break the hands, but break the bond.
2: Yeah, you break through.
1: Break through, break the
2: bond. Break through the chain.
1: Being held, yeah. But they would never pick you if they thought you couldn't break it, if they thought you were a wimp. And I mean, look at me, I'm not very big.

0: And so I always felt I had to prove myself so that I could be chosen. But the sad thing in life is I don't know that I ever really outgrew it. Like, I'm 55 and I still deal with those kinds of
1: things. We all want to be chosen.
0: Yes. And it took me a long time. I had to be taught that that's actually okay. Like, it's a creation longing that God has put in the hearts of every one of us, whether it's to be seen or loved or to have purpose or meaningful work. Those are God-given things. And I used to just beat myself up that I had those desires, but to learn, no, those are creation desires. That was the world I was created to live in. It's not the world I live in. I live in a broken world because of the fall. But in Jesus, all of that is redeemed. Jesus does see me. Jesus has chosen me as his child, as a person that he set his grace on, his forgiveness on. He has chosen me in all the right ways. So when I'm not chosen in the world, how can I choose to put on the lens that God has chosen me? And his choosing, it trumps everything else.
2: Yeah, and it's something, you know, like you said, do we ever outgrow it? No.
0: No, I don't.
2: We really
0: don't.
2: So. I literally spoke a few days ago at a men's retreat and told a story. I won't go into it. I've told it here before, but basically how I, as a dad, stood up for a little boy. I think he was about 10, maybe he's 11 at my son's school, who was never chosen. He was the kid that people made fun of. And I tell this beautiful story how I didn't realize it, but when I stood up for him, he went home and told his mom that Mr. Wilson, so I heard later that it meant so much to him. Yeah. Well, I tell that story and this guy comes up in this men's retreat of these guys I've never met and probably never see again. And he walks up and he goes, "I'm Timmy," because the boy's name was Timmy. Not that he's Timmy. Right. He just goes, "I'm Timmy." And he has tears in his eyes. He goes, "Nobody ever chose me."
0: Wow.
2: And he's 40 years old now, and he still feels it.
0: Yeah.
2: We don't outgrow it.
0: Yeah.
2: So we need a truth that says there is one, actually the king of the universe.
0: Exactly.
2: Sees you, chooses you, loves you, approves of you, even though some guy or some gal may never.
0: Yeah.
2: But yeah, that chosen truth, it has to center us. I mean, the two come together, don't they?
1: Yeah. Well, I'm thinking.
2: Man, it is it.
1: I'm even thinking of my dad, who was, I think he was 90 when he moved into an assisted living. And he would eat at the same table with the same men every single meal, 3 meals a day. And I would sit and eat with him when I was there. And these guys were doctors, lawyers, like incredible business, very, very successful people. And my dad was as well. But now they are no longer chosen.
0: Mm.
1: Very few people come to visit them. Most of their friends have passed away.
0: Yeah.
1: And I was thinking to myself one time when I was there, I thought, if you don't know who you are and who God is, you come into this stage of life, just like the beginning stages of life as kids or teenagers wanting to be chosen. And they're asking the question, I don't know who I am apart from this incredible career that I had or without my spouse, or now that my health is failing. I think we can get older and it's even more important the older we get.
0: I agree. So many things are stripped away from us.
1: Mm-hmm.
0: But in a way, if we can see it right, it's a gift because we're left with the only identity that matters.
1: Yeah.
0: And Dave just said it, child of the king.
1: Yes.
0: Child of the king. And I wish I had learned this sooner. Mm. And it's not that I've learned it perfectly now. Like, I still have to do this. You know, I still have to say, okay, they rejected me. They are not coming back to our church anymore. We got that email.
2: Yeah.
0: But God has chosen me, because I think I lived so long out of an identity of trying to be chosen or wanted or seen
1: approved
0: or valued. Yes. And the whole time God was saying, I give you all of that.
1: I pick you?
0: Yes.
1: I already picked you.
0: Yes. I see you. You are valuable to me. And so if I'll move over and like put on the lens of the gospel, put on the lens of what God says instead of what I'm saying to myself or I'm hearing other people saying, there's just such freedom in that.
2: I mean, that concept, though, of what you just said, and I think there's a sense that and maybe I'm going to exaggerate, but the three of us, I hope, understand the chosen, that we are chosen by the King of Kings, and it gives us a security. I don't think a lot of people, you have to meditate on that. You have to, this study, you have to study it. It isn't one sermon at church and the pastor says that and you go, I got it.
0: Yeah.
2: It has got to be driven in over and over, because the thing I've noticed, everybody knows this, the older you get, the less you get chosen.
0: Yeah.
2: Some were never chosen, others lose that.
1: And I think
2: you have to have a foundation that says, you know what, it's not about whether I'm chosen by another human.
0: Right.
2: I am chosen. And actually, at any age, I walk in a room and I have a lot to give because I'm secure in my identity.
0: Yeah.
2: Now I'm not begging you to see me and choose me. Yes. I've got it and I can choose you.
1: I can love you and see you.
0: Yes.
2: Yeah. I mean, I think, you know, you talk about your dad at that lunchroom, all those attorneys and doctors and surgeons who don't know who they are anymore, they sat at her dad's table because all he did was say, hey man, you guys are awesome. Tell me about your life. Tell me about, he asked question after question. They gravitate. Because he had a sense that he knew who he was and it wasn't about him proving anything. It was about bringing life out of these other people. That's who I want to be.
0: Yeah.
2: I want people coming to me because I'm secure enough to go, it's not about me. It's about you. And I want to point you to him, because once you know him, you'll be like me. You'll be helping others.
0: Yeah.
1: And I think too, as a listener, here's my question for you. What's your thought life like about yourself? What's your self-talk? Because that is a good reflection on how you feel about, I guess, yourself, but really what God thinks. And I don't know, Andrea, you've mentioned it. My self-talk was, I'm a failure. I'm not seen.
0: Yeah.
1: And that's not what God says.
0: Right.
1: I'm not. He's like, you are chosen. Like just that. You are chosen.
0: Yeah.
1: I love you. I died for you. And so to take those thoughts captive and not entertain those thoughts, it's big. And you've done that through these scriptures, through the questions that you ask. Oh. Jesus is helping to heal us through what you've done.
0: Praise God.
2: Talk about this subtitle here.
0: Chosen to know God and to make him known. So I so agree with you, Dave. It's not that a pastor says it one time or I hear it one time or even I read one verse that I get it. I have to be in the scripture and choosing to believe it over and over again. And I think I was just so desperate. I've told you my past. I've shared with you my past. And so the things I did, the things that I thought, the things I believed were so negative and so detrimental that I needed God's word so desperately.
1: Me too.
0: I needed it every day. Like it wasn't, I just couldn't read it one time and be like, I'm good, I got this. I needed it desperately every day. And so for me to really believe that God has invited me to know him, he wants to be this father who loves me, who's intimately acquainted with all my ways. Like I've got to stay in the word to keep believing that.
1: Yeah.
0: And then to say, and this God who's saved and changed and has forgiven me and continues to forgive me every day, he wants you to know him too. Mm. So to know God and then to get to make him known to others who are walking in darkness or suffering or just lost or just caught. I just had lunch Sunday with a lady who's recovering from anorexia and you know, she was telling me all her self-talk and all the different things she's had to go through. And you're like, there's a God who wants to shine light into that and change the neural pathways that we have created because of our past or because of our wrong thoughts. His word overrides those things.
1: It changes it.
0: It does.
1: Changes us, literally.
0: Yeah. If we'll take the time to be in it and believe it and then fight for that truth.
2: And in some ways, you know, I'm guessing you have a similar history with crew. and even family life, that's the purpose of life. I think every second of every day, I'm either getting to know God or making him known.
0: Yes.
2: Getting to know him or making him known.
1: It's
2: why we're on the planet.
1: Yeah. Which takes us to your third study. It's called Living in God's Compelling, Unavoidable Summons.
0: Yeah.
1: And we have a few minutes left. How would you summarize this study?
0: So I really wanted Called to be kind of the indicatives that God has done for us rather than the imperatives, what we must now do for God. Because I feel like if you really get those, what God has done, what we do will really flow out of that. But if you just focus on what we have to do for God, I will run myself into the ground. I'll throw myself off a cliff for God. I'll try to be God, not knowing I'm trying to be God, but trying to meet everybody's needs everywhere. But if I'm living out of, no, God has called you to grace and to peace and to forgiveness so that you can now forgive, so that you can now overcome that anxiety that we've talked a little bit about. He wants me to have a heart of peace, not a heart of anxiety. So I really wanted to talk about, this is what God has called us to. How do we live that out in our everyday life?
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2: 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Now, is there a sense of calling?
0: For sure.
2: Be the expert. Tell us.
0: I need to turn that question back to you guys. You guys have been doing this a lot longer than me. I think God really uses just our brokenness. I think God really uses the ways that we have messed up and we've had to seek him out, and he's come in and in his grace, he's healed us. And so he's not calling us to live something out that he hasn't already done in us. And he's so gracious, he does it in us. And then we're able to say, hey, come meet this God who's changed everything about me. This is who I was, and this is what he's been in the process of doing for me. I don't know if that's what you guys have found or not.
1: When we go to a good movie, we're on the way home, and I'm already texting my friends and kids, like, you guys have to go to this movie. And I feel like that when I gave my life to Jesus, like, you guys have to know this God who loves you, sees you, died for you, and has a purpose for your life. Like, you want to share that with people because it's transformed us. There's nothing better for us. It's such a calling, and we're all called to it.
0: Yeah. And even just in your own home with your kids.
1: Yeah.
0: I mean, we start there because they're the ones who see us every day and see us saying, Mom needs God. They're the ones who see us praying out loud in the car.
1: Yes.
0: Because if we don't, we're going to yell and do things, say things we don't want to say. And so we're like, God, I need you right here, right now, in this moment. And just living that out and then passing on to our kids, it's God that we're centered on. It's God who's chosen us. And so now we get to live this out, whether that's inviting them home from sports with you, whatever it is, just creating that space so that we can live out the gospel in front of our kids, and they feel safe and free to live it out in front of their friends.
1: I think as moms hear that, you're instantly convicted. Like, that's the place I'm not living it out, you know, because it's so hard. And we all feel that.
0: Yeah.
1: We are all failing.
0: Yes.
1: We're all losing our temper. We're all discouraged. We all feel like we don't have a life at times.
0: Yeah.
1: That's normal. but God's with you.
0: Yeah.
1: I remember my one friend saying, wife said, I just feel like I'm failing every single day. And she said, did you feed your children today? I'm like, yeah.
0: Yeah.
1: She's like, did your kids get dressed? Yeah. She said, you're doing a great job. And she said, did you pray with them ever? I said, I did. I prayed with them last night.
0: Yeah.
1: And she said, wow, look at you. You're discipling them. Like, yes. It started so simple. Pray with them, love them, see them, say I love you. And it's easy to beat ourselves up, but it's an opportunity that God's given us.
2: Here's a final question for you two moms. How do you, as a mom, instill these three concepts in your kids? Mm-hmm. Chosen, centered, and called. Yeah. I mean, what? There's young moms listening going, okay, I want to live this, but man, I'm called to, there's the word, give this to my kids, send them off someday knowing centered, called, and chosen. Mm-hmm. Is there a thought that comes to you to say, okay, I don't need a three-step formula, but like, of all the things, I think, don't forget this. What would that be?
0: So I just had this conversation with myself the other day because I was feeling so overwhelmed. I mean, I had so much I had to do and I felt like I was just failing and all of it. And I just felt like the Lord said, he's so gracious. I felt like he just said, Andrea, what's the bottom line of it? And I thought about it and just said back to him, you told me it's just to love you. And then to love others, to love him with all my heart, soul, mind, and strength. And then out of that, to love others. And I think that's what centered is. It's how am I loving him today? And am I loving him today? I think that's what chosen is all about, too. It's like, how do I get my mind wrapped around what he's already said, that he's chosen me, that he loves me? And then how do I give that to other people? You know, love God and then love others. Because if I'm loving him, that's going to come out of me because I'm not going to be all centered on myself. I'm going to be able to see them, love them, talk about this God who's changing me even in the moment because I need him right now because I'm overwhelmed. And so I have to go back all the time to just, what did Jesus say? The two greatest commandments, just to love him and love others.
1: And he also said, apart from me, you can do nothing. To me, it's not like, what am I, like, here's my list of discipleship things for my kids. It's like, I need to be abiding and connected to the vine.
0: Yes.
1: And if I am connected to the vine, I'll bear fruit.
0: Yeah.
1: I'm not straining and striving to do it. I just need to keep myself. And it's not easy to be abiding and connected to the vine. That's the desperation part. I can't do it apart from you, Jesus.
0: Cannot.
1: I need you desperately.
0: Yes. Yeah.
1: That's why these tools, Andrea, are just so helpful. Mm-hmm. It helps us to abide in him, to connect to him, and just to know him. And you've done more. You have a new one coming out.
0: I do.
1: And what's this one called?
0: It's called Front Row Resilience.
1: I like it.
0: I haven't felt like I've been a very resilient person, and I feel like life and ministry, you can take a lot of hard knocks.
1: Mm.
0: And I've needed Jesus to be resilient. The subtitle is Your Seat on the Front Row of God's Faithfulness, which just goes back to what you just said. It's just abiding. He is faithful. He knows right where we're living. So he is going to give the grace and the ability to hang in there, be resilient, whether it's being a mom, being a pastor's wife, whatever you're dealing with right now, he gives the grace to help us keep taking that next step forward.
2: Mm. Yeah. And let me end it this way. Moms, I'm looking at you two and every mom listening or watching, you're amazing. Mm. I mean, what you do every single day, just as a husband and a dad watching, at least my wife, it's astounding what you accomplish, what you handle, what you juggle. And I know you look in the mirror and you feel like a failure. You are not a failure. You are making a difference in the world. I just want to applaud you and say, mm-hmm. keep going. Yeah. I know when it's hard and you don't feel chosen or centered or called, you want to give up. Don't give up. Your kids, one day, you look back and say, I did pretty good. Because you did. I just want to remind you of that. Because you forgot it all the time. And I just watched there. It's just stand there and watch and be like, I'm in awe of what you ladies accomplish. keep going.
0: To me, what I watch my friends and women juggle, you are right.
1: Yes.
0: Whether it's taking care of their own kids, taking care of aging parents, juggling a job, being a mom, loving their husband. Well, I am amazed. Like, my friends run circles at me with all the thing around me, with all the things that they're juggling.
2: Yeah.
0: And you're right. Women can be amazing, leaning on the Lord and saying, God, I can't do it. I need your help for all of these plates that I'm spinning today.
2: Yeah. And these three studies will help you do it. Just go to familylifetoday.com, click on the link in the show notes, and pick up one of these or all three of them. 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
8: I was at a pastor's gathering some time ago, and one of the men in the group said the reason he does not do more personal witnessing is that he doesn't know that many lost people. 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Develop a top 10 wanted prayer list. Come up with a list of 10 or so people who need the Lord that you will pray for. 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One of the ways I do this is approach people and say something like this. I'm expanding the list of people I'm praying for who need to receive Christ into their lives. 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
7: 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That's 1-877-594-4426.
9: 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We are KHCB, helping you draw closer to Jesus. Again, I'm Brian, and I'm 47 years old, so I've still got many years left where I'll need to work full-time to help support my family. And from that vantage point, I've always assumed that reaching retirement would be so exciting. And yet, I watched my dad and his friends experience significant levels of stress. Sure, there were retirement parties and celebratory dinners, but I was able to hear them grapple with the challenges of affording healthcare and simply the psychological shift of moving from earning and saving to spending. Well, Chuck Bentley of Crown Financial Ministries has a heartwarming story to share about an elderly couple struggling to make ends meet in their retirement years. Don't miss hearing it coming up in just a few minutes on My Money Life. 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
10: 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That is one word that I would use to describe my mom. Hey there, I'm Danielle Salzgiver, program director for KHCB. 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She was a constant. 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Thanks, Mom. 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
12: It's 68 with fog. Wind is from the east-northeast at 5 to 10 miles per hour. Today, thunderstorms with a high in the upper 70s. Tonight, thunderstorms with a low in the low 70s. Then tomorrow, thunderstorms with a high in the mid-80s. A few showers tomorrow night with a low in the low 70s. It's 68 with fog.
13: It's Crazy Money Day. Hi, I'm Chuck Bentley with My Money Life from Crown. Have you ever noticed someone you wished you could help? Well, today meet someone who did and decided to do something about it. Here's the story. Richard and his wife had been working long past their retirement age. They needed the money to afford medication that keeps her off dialysis for kidney disease. When she lost her job, Richard began delivering for DoorDash. They were grateful for the work because jobs aren't easy to come by for someone his age. Brittany was so moved by the elderly man's delivery to her home that she posted her Ring camera footage. It went viral with 2.3 million views. She started a GoFundMe for them and raised hundreds of thousands of dollars for the senior couple. Meeting the couple at a local restaurant, she revealed the support coming in. 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It is more blessed to give than to receive. 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It reminds us that everything we have is a gift from Him. And by giving, we participate in His work. Have you discovered that it is truly more blessed to give than to receive? 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

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And this afternoon, we're looking at an article on crossway.org written by Pastor Tim Chester. Have you ever recognized how the scriptures talk about fighting sin? Hi, I'm Dawn Ray, and the answer is really challenging because the more we dig more deeply into exposing the lies in our hearts and repenting of those idols in our hearts, we're looking at the New Testament language of repentance to help us recognize what we need to do and how we need to respond. Case in point, Matthew 5, 29 through 30 talks about amputation. Now, not literally, but this is how seriously the Lord takes sin. If your right eye causes you to sin, tear it out, throw it away, for it's better that you lose one of your members than that your whole body be thrown into hell. As we look at taking away the sin, you see it in the language of amputation. How about murder? Colossians 3, 5. Again, figuratively thinking about how serious this is. Put to death, therefore, what is earthly in you: sexual immorality, impurity, passion, evil desire, covetousness, which is idolatry. The Lord is serious about how we view our sin. I think sometimes, and Tim Chester is pointing this out, we just want the consequences to our sin to change, but we're not super interested in changing that behavior. Starving is how the book of Romans puts it. Put on the Lord Jesus Christ and make no provision for the flesh to gratify its desires. And then finally, fighting. Ephesians 6, take up the whole armor of God that you may be able to withstand in the evil day, and having done all, to stand firm. We are fighting. Paul exhorts Timothy, and we'll come back and talk about that just a little bit. But crossway.org, 6 arguments Satan uses to tempt you and 6 responses to use when he does. Crossway.org, you're listening to KHCB.

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1: And it came to pass that in the morning watch, the Lord looked unto the hosts of the Egyptians through the pillar of fire and of the cloud, and troubled the hosts of the Egyptians. The interesting thing to note here is God worked through the pillar of fire and the cloud. And I think this represents the Holy Spirit. God works through the Holy Spirit. He does today. And here you find him moving through the Holy Spirit, or through the pillar of cloud and the pillar of fire. And they were led as the child of God should be led today by the Spirit of God.
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Hi, I'm Dawn Ray. Tim Chester, Crossway.org, has put together an article, Six Arguments Satan Uses to Tempt You and Six Responses to Use When He Does. Now, we've talked about the very strong language when we're looking at the act of repenting, turning away from the idols of our hearts and not giving in to sin. But Paul is also training young Timothy in the faith and telling us too, 1 Timothy 4, 7 and 8, train yourself for godliness. It wasn't that many months ago. We watched all of the athletes in the Olympics compete. And we know that behind every competition, there was strict training for race day. This is the imagery that we're being told as well. We are in training for godliness, pursuing righteousness, godliness, faith, love, steadfastness, gentleness. Are we seeing these come out, these qualifications, these attributes come out in our lives as we are training ourselves for godliness or fighting the good fight of the faith? Again, we're imagining how a boxer would step into a ring, taking those heavy blows, but always getting up again to fight to the end. That perseverance, our violent reaction to sin, not holding back because we want the righteousness of Christ to reign in all of our body, from the top of our heads to the bottom of our feet, for His sake, for His glory. And so the benefit would be to others seeing that Christ makes a difference in our lives. It's a response to His love, not a response in us trying to earn our salvation. What a beautiful challenge, and asking the Lord Himself to teach us as we study His Word together. Thanks for listening to KHCB.

0: to the Bible study with Pastor Bobby Hamilton, pastor of Friendship Community Bible Church, located in Sugar Land, Texas. Following his message, we'll give you some more information about Friendship Community Bible Church, as well as contact information. And now with today's Bible study, here's Pastor Bobby Hamilton of the Friendship Community Bible Church.
1: I didn't sign up for this. Some time ago, I was speaking to a group of leaders in ministry about leading churches and by leading the ministry and leading the congregation. And there was a pastor that was sitting in the back with tears in his eyes. He has tears in his eyes because he began to articulate about an attack that he came under. How there was a member who literally was irate towards him and physically assaulted him, attacked him. They had to call in the authorities to haul him off. And yet in the midst of that, he began saying just the painful of the surprise of it, how it just really just rocked him to his core. And he made the statement, you know, Pastor, I didn't sign up for this. And I'm thinking about quitting. Why do I say that today? Because I believe there's someone on the sound of my voice right now that you may not be a pastor, but you're just like that pastor, that you're in the midst of some things right now. There are some attacks in your home. There are some attacks in your ministry. There are some attacks in your life. There are some attacks in your mind. And you begin saying right now, I didn't sign up for this. Oh, someone knows what I'm talking about because you think about it. If you examine the situation you're in your marriage right now, the marriage that seemed to be like two ships passing in the night, no connection, no contact. You're just there. You just live in partners. You're supposed to be in a covenant marital relationship, but somehow that has left you years ago. And you begin saying to yourself as you sleep in a double bed all seemingly by yourself, I didn't sign up for this. And you think about where you are in your job right now, the job in which you love, and they love to give you more projects on that job, but what they don't give you on that job is more pay for the project. And you begin to say to yourself, I didn't sign up for this. When you think about where you are caring for a loved one, you're the primary caretaker and you're caring for that loved one, and yet that loved one seems to bless and speak highly of everyone else who does nothing for them on a consistent basis. You're the one that's there. You're the one that cares for them. You're the one that makes sure that everything is clean and neat and tidy and in order. And yet they only berate you. And you begin to say, I didn't sign up for this. When you think about your ministry, you've got a ministry team. Yes, you do. And you always show up early and you leave late. And yet your ministry team, they always show up late and want to leave early. And you began to say, you know, after all these years of leading by example, after all these years of washing their feet, you know what? I didn't sign up for this. And you're thinking about quitting. If that is you, you're not by yourself. Because in the Bible, there's a preacher prophet named Jeremiah who feels the same way. He's sitting on the same row you're sitting on right now. Where do you get this from, preacher? I get it from the Bible. In Jeremiah chapter 20, verses 7 through 13, we find a weeping prophet who are just like many of you. You're a weeping parent, you're a weeping brother or a weeping sister, and you too are on the precipice of quitting. Turning in your assignment and walking away. Jeremiah has been commissioned by God to go and preach an unpopular message to a people who don't want to hear it. He's been called to tell them one thing, that Babylon is on the way, but there's still time for you to repent. And yet Jeremiah, the more he preaches, the less they want to hear him preach. And because they cannot attack God, they attack God's messenger, and that is Jeremiah. Because in chapter 20, verse 1, 2, and 3, we find Jeremiah, who's been incarcerated. He's been beaten. He's been placed into stocks, and he's been in public humiliation. And we find in chapter 20, verse 7 through 13, Jeremiah clears his throat and prepares to hand in his resignation letter, because he says in verse 7, O Lord, O Yahweh, you have deceived me. I was deceived. You have overcome me and prevailed. I become a laughing stock all day long. Everyone mocks me. In verse 8, I proclaim violence and destruction, but it doesn't happen. I'm subject to reproach and derision all day long. It got me at first when I read the text, because Jeremiah said, you have deceived me. That sounds like a blasphemous word. How could God, who's holy and character, ever be deceived? But he's talking about God. He's saying that God,

0: You simply lured me. You seduced me. You cajoled me. I didn't want to do this, and yet you pulled at me, and you were stronger than I am, so I could not resist you. I told you I didn't want to do it. It's almost like saying, God, you set me up. And he said, I'm out here preaching violence that Babylon is coming, and nothing happens. So they see me as a jackleg preacher. They see me as a false prophet. God, it's all your fault. And yet I came to understand he was not blaspheming God. He was simply being real with God. And I'm saying today that you must be able to talk honestly to God. There comes a point in time in your season of sorrow and suffering, and your season of why this and why so long, in your season of humiliation and heartbreak, you got to be able to talk honestly to God. That's what he does. He's speaking, he's lamenting, but he's lamenting upwardly. He's taking it to God. And maybe for the first time, you need to learn to take it to God. You've taken it to everybody else. You've taken it to social media. You've taken it to Netflix movies. You've taken it to your cousin and your uncle, and you've taken it everywhere, but you haven't taken it to God. And taking it to God honestly, you've learned so many platitudinal prayers. You've learned these recitations, and you've learned these cliches, and you've got all, but the thing that you don't is pour out your heart before God and be transparent. God is secure enough and strong enough and sovereign enough to handle your spiritual temper tantrum. That's why I love the Psalms. In Psalm 10:1, the psalmist cries out, God, Lord, oh Lord, oh Lord, why do you hide yourself from me in my time of trouble? In Psalm 13, the psalmist cries out, how long, how long, how long will you forget me forever? In Psalm 22:1, the psalmist says, my God, why have you forsaken me? In Psalm 137:4, the psalmist says, as they sat by the rivers of Babylon, Lord, how can we sing the Lord's song in a strange land? Over and over again, they're all examples of transparency and honesty. They poured out their soul before God, but they took it to God. They didn't take it out on God. And I'm saying to you today, that's where you are. I know it's hard. I know it hurts. And yet we find Jeremiah who wants to quit. Wants to hand in his preaching license. Don't want to be a prophet anymore. Don't want to be a messenger anymore. He wants to quit. Why does he want to quit? Well, there's a couple of reasons. First reason why he wants to quit is simply because in verse 10 it said that all of his trusted friends are laying low. They betrayed him. It's the betrayal. It's the people that he thought was his ride or die, the person that he thought was his bosom buddies, the person he thought were going to be there forever and partner with him in the ministry. They've now flipped on him. And his betrayal, which, by the way, and you've experienced that too. That's why some of you want to quit. That's why some of you quietly quit. You haven't told anyone you quit, but you quietly quit because you got betrayed. Our Savior got betrayed. Just think about it, our Lord and Savior Jesus Christ. He got betrayed by his ministry treasurer, Judas. He got betrayed by his ministry team leader, who was Simon Peter. He got betrayed. So the question is not if you will be betrayed. The question becomes, how will you behave once you are betrayed? That's your conundrum today. You've been betrayed, and betrayal hurts because it's always an inside job. It's always someone that's close to you, a confidant, a spouse, a ministry partner, a church member, someone that you trusted your most deep intimacy, you became vulnerable with, and now they flip that thing on you, and you're ready to quit because you were betrayed or you want to get your own revenge. Jesus was able in John 13 to wash the disciples' feet, even includes Judas's feet. Jesus was able in John 19. He put Simon Peter back in the ministry, gave him back his preaching license, and told him, you go shepherd my sheep, feed my sheep, tend my lamb. Jesus still did not stray away from completing his mission, because in John 19:30, he said, to tell us that it is finished. He hung on Calvary's cross. He still carried out the assignment of redemption. I'm saying today that whether you're dealing with a Judas or a Simon Peter who have betrayed you, you must move forward. You got to love. You got to forgive. You got to confront. You got to give God time. You got to be gracious. I know it hurts. And Jeremiah is not just a weeping prophet. He's a hurting prophet. Just like many of you, you're leading, but you're bleeding while you're leading. And I'm saying that, but that's not all. So Jeremiah, what he decides to do, he said, I quit. But there's a problem with his quitting. He can't quit. He wants to quit, but he can't quit. What are you talking about? But because Jeremiah knows that if he speaks out what God says to say, then other people are going to hurt him. But if he just keeps it to himself, he's going to hurt himself. Either way, he's caught before the proverbial rock in a hard place. Where do you get that from? Because he says in verse 9, but if I say I will not remember speaking anymore of his name, in my heart becomes like a fire shut up in my bone. He's saying when I try to suppress it, when I try to throw a blanket over the fire of my calling and my assignment, when I try to walk away, there's something inside of me that doesn't allow me to walk away. And that's where you are. That's why it's such a challenge for you, because everything within you says walk away. But the Lord is saying you can't walk away. I want you to walk this way, because he puts something on the inside of you. He says like fire shut up in my bone. But he says, and also there, I'm weary of holding it in and I cannot endure it, which implies that Jeremiah has been doing just like you. He said, made up his mind, I'm not doing it anymore. He's trying to resist it, but he can't overcome the calling on his life. Sounds like the great apostle Paul, who says, woe unto me if I don't preach this gospel, which means I got to preach this gospel. So you can't mute your own mouth. That's because God has a fire inside of you. God has put something inside of you for it's such a time as this. God's put a calling on your life, an assignment on your life. He's put an anointing on your life for such a time as this. This is the time for the church of Jesus Christ, the true biblical church of Jesus, to rise up and to speak in a season when people don't want to hear us speak. To speak in the midst of a dire situation, in the midst of draconian-like days, we must have the power, the authority to rise up in the midst of resistance and speak and say what thus says the Lord, and give the true gospel of Jesus Christ, and not be intimidated, not be mute mouthed, not hold our heads down, but hold your head up and act like you are a child of God who've been sent on a mission from God to tell a dying world about a living Savior, regardless of the political position, regardless of the ethnicity, regardless of the economical status, regardless of what side of town they live on, regardless of what side of the track they're on, regardless if they are an entrepreneur or someone who's in the midst of unemployment, we've got an assignment from God to stand flat-footed and to preach the uncompromising gospel of Jesus Christ about a Savior who died, bled, buried, but rose on the third day and will return soon. We ain't got time just to build our own fiefdoms. We don't have time to build our own kingdom. We don't have time to worry about who's going to invite us to come preach at their venues. We don't have time to worry about love offerings. We don't have time to worry about Cadillacs and Coupe de Villes and private jets. We must be concerned about the gospel of Jesus to reconcile man and woman, boy and girl, back to the Savior Jesus Christ. I came to preach today. And Jeremiah tried to quit, but he can't quit. And somehow something hit him in the spirit. Somehow he got revived. When he starts thinking, he turns in and starts thinking. Because we find that he said in verse 11, he said, wait a minute. It's like the weeping prophet started to wipe his eyes. He said, but the Lord is with me. Like a dread champion, like a mighty vicious warrior, like a fighter, what he is saying. And he's going to fight my battle. He's going to make sure that my persecutors, they're going to fall. He's going to make sure that they will fail. They'll be disgraced. And he said in verse 12, Lord, I want to be there to watch you when you do it. But if you look at the text, Jeremiah has gone from complaining in verse 7. He's gone to confidence in verse 11. And when we get to verse 13, he's celebrating. He says, sing to the Lord. Praise the Lord. For he had delivered the soul of the needy one from the hand of evildoers. Now, here's the shout right now. He's celebrating, and yet the breakthrough hadn't happened yet. He said that he shall. When you get to chapter 36, 37, 38, the situation for Jeremiah is about to become a little bit more dire. But in his mind, it's already done. What are you saying? I'm simply saying, in the midst of you being in an assignment that you didn't sign up for, you got to be somebody to understand. You got to learn to celebrate the breakthrough before you get like the breakthrough. You must believe that God's got it under control and he will take care of you. So Jeremiah, who's gone from complaining, he's gone to confidence, and now he's celebrating and celebration. Maybe you ought to take a moment right now and just celebrate. In the midst of the hardness, he's still worthy of a hallelujah. In the midst of the pain, he's still worthy of the praise. In the midst of your sorrow, he's still worthy of a shout. What a mighty God we serve. Give God praise. Give God glory. Oh, we thank God for Jesus.
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That was music from Sandy Patty with the old Rugged Cross. And that's the consideration as we think about how we respond to sin. Are we hating it and desiring God for His own sake, or are we just flirting with that temptation? Hi, I'm Dawn Ray. Tim Chester is a pastor, and he's put an article together for Crossway.org. Six arguments Satan uses to tempt you and six responses you can use when he does. Listen to the voice in your own life, the one that is asking you to continue to flirt with that temptation. It may say something like this: look at my smiling face, listen to my charming voice, here is pleasure to be enjoyed. Who can stay away from such delights but your response and mine? The pleasures of sin are real, but so are the pangs of conscience and the flames of hell. The pleasures of sin are real, but pleasing God is so much sweeter. The secrecy of sin, temptation would tell you and me this sin will never disgrace you in public because no one will ever find out. But our response can be, where would I go where God is not present? And how would I sin without Him knowing? It's the perspective of loving and pleasing God because of the depth of His love for us. The more we understand how much Christ loves us and how the penalty for our sin was so costly, the more we understand the temptation and our response from a position of love and thankfulness. Music now from Steve Amerson. 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

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It's not about interpretation or the judgments of the mind. It's the opposite of power.

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5: It's 71 with rain showers. Wind is from the east-southeast at 5 to 10 miles per hour. Today, thunderstorms with a high in the upper 70s. Tonight, thunderstorms with a low in the low 70s. Then tomorrow, thunderstorms with a high in the mid-80s. Mostly cloudy tomorrow night with a low in the low 70s. It's 71 with rain showers.
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7: After I graduated from high school, I enlisted in the Air Force. I fell in with guys who used drugs and hated authority. Before long, I adopted their drug habits and their attitudes. I lost a stripe and pay, giving me more ammunition for complaints. Each time I was reprimanded, I resented authority more. I was hoping for a discharge and didn't care how I got it. Finally, I went AWOL, planning to go to Canada. But I chickened out on the 28th day and returned to base, where I faced court-martial. I was sent to a retraining group in Denver, and there I began to seriously consider my options. After 90 days, a group of us were sent to a Christian center in Colorado Springs, where I learned that drugs are a doorway to sorcery, not a path to God. They prayed for me. Back on base, another airman invited me to lunch. He also took me to church. He explained that it isn't enough to know about salvation. We have to reach out and take what God offers. By the time I transferred to a base in Maine, I was reading the Bible regularly, and my need for drugs or alcohol was gone. I received Christ as my Savior. Not long after that, I met Joanne, who also loves the Lord, and we were married. God has a plan for your life, too, that begins at the cross. I like being under His authority. Trust Him and see how your life changes. I'm Gary Smith. If the Son, therefore, shall make you free, ye shall be free indeed.
8: If you would like to be free from the weight of sin by accepting Jesus Christ as Lord and Savior, call 1-888-NEED-HIM right now. Free Indeed is a production of Pacific Garden Mission, 1458 South Canal Street, Chicago, Illinois, 60607. 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
9: They call it a ration book, part of everyone's daily life in the communist nation of Cuba. But now with sparse shelves and the supply lines dwindling, there's not much available. A ration book no longer provides for the basic necessities.

After the revolution, Cuba survived on trade and support from the Soviet Union. But when it collapsed in the 90s, the impact rolled into Cuba like an economic tsunami. Today, Cubans refer to those years as the quote-unquote special period. Without Soviet support, then everything fell apart. Food was scarce, essentials hard to come by. Eventually, Cuba made other arrangements for trade, but those who lived through that period say that what's happening now is worse. The economy in free fall, prices skyrocketing. Where can the Cuban people turn? Well, if there's a silver lining, it's this. According to pastors all over Cuba, more and more Cubans are turning to the Lord. Welcome to Haven Today. I'm David Wolin, sharing the great story that's all about Jesus. Today, we're wrapping up a series called Crisis in Cuba, and I just want to say thank you on behalf of Haven and El Faro de Redención to the hundreds of listeners who have already responded this week with a gift of support. Some left comments, and I'll just read a few of them. Ernest K. from Shreveport, Louisiana, said he's glad we're standing with the Spanish broadcast in Cuba to continue sharing Jesus. Helen V. from Halstead, Pennsylvania, said, thank you for letting me be a small part of the Haven team. Time is short. Jesus is coming soon. And amen to that. Judy L. from San Angelo, Texas, said, thank you for sharing the gospel. May the Lord bless you and the people of Cuba. May the hearts of the unbelievers be open to the truth of the Lord Jesus Christ. Well, again, thank you so much to everybody who's already given in response to the current need and have taken advantage of the matching challenge that was pledged by a handful of ministry friends. The challenge total is $84,000 to help us reach the $171,000 goal. That's basically half covered by that generous match. It was given with the prayerful desire to inspire Haven listeners to rise up and meet the rest of the need. And the good news is we're getting close, about 78% of the goal covered, which is amazing. And there is a balance left. So I want to encourage you as we get into this final stretch, if you have not made your gift, there is still time left. Again, El Faro is a ministry under Haven's umbrella, but these are expenses and funds exclusively to send the gospel to Cuba. Give us a call at 865-HAVEN, 865-HAVEN, or you can give online at haventoday.org. Again, haventoday.org. And now we'll get started with a song of worship pointing us to the missionary heart of God. Let the nations be glad, with Matt Boswell and Matt Papa.

0: it's the call of the kingdom, and if we love the Lord, that call should be resonating in our hearts as well. That's the heart of Christ for the world. The song was Let the Nations Be Glad with Matt Boswell and Matt Papa. This is Haven Today. I'm David Wolin, and here on the final day of our series focusing on the crisis in Cuba and what the Lord is doing there. And honestly, it shouldn't surprise us that He is at work. We all face trials and difficulties. The Lord always responds with a supply of grace and provision sufficient for the need when we seek Him. And that never means that we're not going to suffer. We usually often do in life. But that also is God-ordained and with a purpose. And so I'm just going to read a few verses here from one of my favorite sections of Scripture. I read this just earlier this morning. It's from Romans chapter 5, starting in verse 1. It says, "Therefore, since we have been justified by faith, we have peace with God through our Lord Jesus Christ. Through Him, we have also obtained access by faith into this grace in which we stand, and we rejoice in the hope of the glory of God." And it would be so easy just to stop right there, because that truly is a statement of the Christian life, the priceless treasure that we have as children of God. We are justified by faith. That's our legal standing. And in the place of condemnation, which we deserve, we have peace with God. It's all by grace. And we're waiting for the glory to come. And so we have joy and hope in the meantime. But, and this is really so important, what Paul says next is that actually there's more to the Christian life than just this. The kind of hope we have is more complex. It's a hope that the Lord builds into us, perhaps a little bit like the way that an athlete builds muscle and strength. So verse 3, and this is critically important as we consider what the Lord is doing through His church in Cuba and what they're experiencing right now. Paul writes, "Not only that, but we rejoice in our sufferings, knowing that suffering produces endurance, and endurance produces character, and character produces hope, and hope does not put us to shame, because God's love has been poured into our hearts through the Holy Spirit who has been given to us." God is building up the character of His church in Cuba in this present moment, and He's refining the church, and He's using this moment to use the church as a witness of His goodness and faithfulness and presence in their midst. And in the midst of all of this, there is a miraculous hope. If you've ever gone through a season of suffering, just leaning heavily on the Lord for day-to-day survival, His renewal, His presence feels just like this. You can feel God's love being poured into your heart through the Holy Spirit moment by moment. And so now sitting next to me here on this final day of this series called Crisis in Cuba is Pastor Danny Rojas. He's the host of the broadcast ministry to Cuba, El Faro de Redención. Danny, we just heard this in Romans 5, and it really does remind me of the witness of the church in Cuba, how God is doing this very thing, filling them with hope in the midst of suffering. And He's been doing that. We've seen it, haven't we?
1: Indeed. I think that that's the part that is so encouraging. It's encouraging on different levels. You know, it's encouraging because it's wonderful to see mm-hmm. these people that are facing such difficult problems and intense, you know, on a personal level, on the level of the society, you know, they're all going through this hard time, and yet they are strong in the Lord. They're preaching Jesus. They're witnessing to their neighbors through deeds and through words. And that's encouraging. But the other level is it's a reminder of how powerful God's word is and how true it is. It's promised, isn't it? As it says in another scripture, these light afflictions are working a great eternal glory. Amen?
0: Yes.
1: And that encourages me so much. You know, I mm-hmm. love to see them blossoming under these trials, and I love to see God's word confirmed.
0: Yes. Amen. Well, today we have another interview with a pastor in Cuba who ministers near Havana, and you sat down with him to record this when you were in Cuba just a few weeks ago, correct?
1: Yes. It's Pastor Ulises Siegenhirt. Nice German-sounding name, but very Cuban.
0: Okay, he is Cuban, and this was recorded in Spanish. This is actually we're going to hear you speaking in Spanish, but then we're going to hear it translated in English. And we've got our producer of El Faro, Moises Luna, helping out with that. So let's listen in.
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3: My brother, Pastor Ulises, we have an audience in North America listening right now on Haven Today about Cuba, and I want them to hear from a Cuban pastor what Cubans are experiencing right now, and in particular what the Cuban church is experiencing, and then tell us how we can pray for them. Let's keep it brief because this is for a radio program.
4: Well, we are living through the greatest crisis this country has known, at least since the triumph of the revolution in 1959, and the crisis affects every area of life. There is an energy crisis, there is no electricity in homes, there is a transportation crisis, there's no public transportation because there's no fuel, no oil. There's a food crisis, and one thing leads to another. You know, there's also a water crisis. Some communities have gone for weeks without running water. The supply of medicine is also affected because there's no production of medicine. In other words, Cuba is immersed in a total crisis, and the only way out is for there to be a change in the country in every sense, economic, political, and social, because the danger is that a country cannot survive very long in this same condition. We are facing a humanitarian crisis that perhaps the world is still not fully aware of. And in short, it is a total crisis. And of course, it is also a moral crisis, a crisis of values, and a deep spiritual crisis. People are living without hope. For many years, the communist system in Cuba tried to take control of every area of human life, almost as if it were God. But of course, it failed, because no system can sustain all of life. And in the face of that failure, the Cuban people have been left with emptiness. And those who are not believers are also going through a deep spiritual crisis and depression.
2: Respóndeme eso en breve.
3: Well, how does the church respond to that?
2: Okay, la iglesia cubana tiene.
4: The church is responding by doing what it should always have done. James says that true and undefiled religion is this: to care for widows and orphans in their distress, and to keep oneself unstained from the world. And that is what the church is doing. This has been a wonderful opportunity for the church to leave its buildings and go serve in the streets. And they are doing it. They are doing it almost by instinct, because we did not really have a culture of this. But I believe the Lord has moved us and equipped us to do it. So today, a great majority of the Cuban church is focused on serving those in need.
3: Okay, for the North American listener, maybe this is the question that they're asking. How is it that a church where everyone suffers the same hardships can still rise up and do that kind of work? Answer that briefly and then tell us how we can pray for you.
4: The resource the Cuban church has is its hands and feet to serve. Many times we have seen that even with very little, we can still bless others. I believe the church is also learning that it must take responsibility. Even in the middle of this crisis, we cannot depend completely on outside help. First you depend on the state, then you depend on another state. No, the church must learn responsibility. Now, the situation is real, brother. We would love to not have to depend on anyone, but instead be the ones who give. But this should not create a sense of inferiority. We are brothers in Christ, not some who give and others who receive, because those of us who receive are receiving in order to give. So that is one way you can help, my brother. We help however you can by sending resources to help meet those needs we have talked about.
3: And how can we pray for your church and for you?
4: Brother, many people have asked me this. I would ask them to just pray that God would help me be a good pastor for my community. That's my prayer, that I would be a good pastor for my community. And when I say my community, I'm also thinking about my family, and that I would be a good pastor for my family and a good pastor, again, for the community. Someone who cares for people and provides for their needs in the love of Christ. Pray that the church would be strengthened in the Lord, that it would hold fast to Christ. He is our only hope. Pray this way for the church in Cuba.
0: was Pastor Ulises from Havana, Cuba, and an interview recorded by and with Danny Rojas on his recent trip to Cuba, and the voice of Moises Luna from the El Faro team helping out with translation. Well, Danny, we have one more guest to introduce in a moment, but anything you want to just underscore or respond to coming out of that clip with Pastor Ulises there?
1: Pastor Ulises and so many other pastors that I've been in Cuba are the real deal. Yeah, I just want to say that. Mm.
0: Well, now helping us close out our series on the crisis in Cuba, we thought it would be really nice to hear from the most recent guest that you took with you into Cuba, Danny. This was before the oil blockade began, but it was the last time we were able to take a guest in with us. And it's always so encouraging to hear from those who have visited Cuba for the very first time and share their first impressions. And so, Tom Anderson, you're no stranger to global missions. You've been a pastor yourself. You went to Cuba with El Faro. And so, first of all, thank you for sitting down with us today. Good to have you.
5: Oh, it's so great to be here. I'm seriously honored to be with both you and Danny. I have so much respect for you as you teach Jesus each and every day. And so thank you for letting me be a part of this.
0: Well, Tom, since many listening right now have never been to that country, I wonder if you could just share some thoughts about what you saw and how the Lord ministered to you while you were there.
5: When you asked me to go to Cuba, it was, you know, you have this mindset that it's a very dark island, politically, economically, and spiritually dark, and that was my mindset. Mm. And but if I jump 5 days or the day that I left, I don't want to leave, Jesus. You're here, and you're moving, and the people and the pastors are on fire for you. And you said, I've been a pastor all my life, and I felt so humbled. Mm. To be in the presence of these people who love Jesus. And Danny and Moises were so encouraging, as because I don't know the language, but I could hear that the Spirit was moving. And so when I left, I was just thinking, in him was the life. Mm. And that life was the light of men. Mm. And the light shines in the darkness, but the darkness has not overcome it. And so El Faro, meaning lighthouse, El Faro is literally a lighthouse for Cuba. And when I walked away from that country, I said, when do I get to go back? And I said, you know what? The church in Cuba is alive and well. And it is growing, and God is shining his light in Cuba. And if I can, if I could just take a couple quick stories. Number one is Pastor UCL was just amazing to us and led us. And we went to his house the second day. And then right away, they jumped into recording and just talking about Jesus and opening their Bibles and sharing the word of God on air. And then they showed us where we were going to go to church the next day. And it's a house. And the church was a backyard with a patio and wooden benches. And then they showed me this beautiful cross they had handmade with lights behind it and these beautiful beams. And I believe it was the father and son who made that. And I was looking through pictures last night and I saw that. And I literally, when I stood in that backyard, I just began to weep because Jesus was there. Yeah. And the next day when we went to church, people raising hands, people worshiping God, the word of God, the Bible was open and being taught the word. And then afterwards, I mean, I was greeted by every single person in that church with a hug. And it wasn't just like, oh, shake a hand. It was a hug. And you could just see
1: welcome to
5: that
1: Cuba.
5: God was there. And they said, also, we're starting these little Bible schools. I said, well, where? They took me into their home. There was desk. And in the evenings, young men and women would come and that they would share the word of God so that one day they might go to the next town. They might go to the next area and start their own church. And like Danny said, not some big massive church, but a home church that is touching the community of Jesus. And the next one was the last day that we were there, and we went to a church, and again, I'm just in awe of what's going on, and they're talking, and they're sharing, and I looked over at the pastor's desk, and I saw these stack of books, so I like books, and I went over, and I look, and it was the study of Greek and the study of Hebrews and just the study of the Word of God. And I said, where do you get books like this? And they said, El Faro. We are being prepared. And that's what Haven gets to do, and Haven gets to be a part of that. And El Faro is bringing pastors together so that the Word of God can go out. And as we lift up the name of Jesus over the country of Cuba, this beautiful island, yes, political darkness, economic darkness. I saw piles of trash on the streets. And if I looked at this country with my eyes, I would say darkness, darkness, darkness. But I got a chance to see El Faro at work. I got a chance to see Jesus at work. And I'll tell you, Danny, you love Jesus. You love your calling. You love Cuba, and you especially love the Cuban people. We didn't go to a restaurant. We didn't ride in a taxi, which I had a 55 Chevrolet taxi. That's my car. But we, without Danny praying with them and telling them about Jesus, and I was wondering, can you even talk openly about Jesus? But Danny has an anointing on his life to lead El Faro, to lead this white lighthouse, and to share in the darkness. And it's an amazing thing to see what God is doing and how these pastors are being equipped to be men and women of God, to share the Word of God and the Word that changes lives for all of eternity. And I can't wait to go back. Thank you for allowing me.
0: Oh, absolutely. Thank you, Tom. And thank you, Danny. It was a great place to end, I think. So thank you for sharing your heart. And look forward to see what the Lord is going to do.
1: Thank you, Tom.
5: Praise God. Thank you, Jesus.
0: This is Haven Today. I'm David Wolin. One last time, I want to invite you to be part of what the Lord is doing in Cuba. It's amazing to consider how the gospel reach is expanding across the board. And as you partner with the ministry of El Faro, El Faro is partnering with the Cuban church. Individual believers and pastors, and of course the lost, are hearing hope. They're finding the Lord Jesus. So in the midst of the international crisis and chaos, which is a problem with no solution in sight yet, there is still reason for hope. And you can be part of that hope by helping to meet a very real need. We started this week needing to raise $171,332 by June 30th. These are the funds that put the gospel on the airwaves to reach Cuba through El Faro de Redención. And thanks to several generous friends, we have made a dent. They've pledged to give $84,000. That's a matching challenge for Haven listeners. 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There is still a little bit left, and this is the time to send hope in Christ to Cuba. 865-HAVEN is the number to call, 865-HAVEN, or you can go online to haventoday.org, haventoday.org. I'm David Wolin. Won't you come back again next time? We'll be keeping it all about Jesus. It's The Great Story, here on Haven Today.
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8: Hi, I'm Doug Finner, Director of IT at KHCB, and my favorite memory of my mom is from my wedding day. Right before the ceremony, she pulled me aside and told me how proud she was of me and how happy she was for me and my wife, Stacy, to be starting our lives together. Looking back now, I realize how much that moment meant. Not just what she said, but the love behind it. Happy Mother's Day from KHCB.
9: I'm Ruth Kramer with Mission Network News. Another senior Hezbollah leader taken out. Meanwhile, flares of violence in Kenya are raising serious concerns. Stories, prayer points, and more on the way. But first, fallout from the Iran war continues as Israel hits Lebanon's capital for the first time in weeks, killing the senior Hezbollah commander. Tit-for-tat strikes between Hezbollah and Israel has spared Beirut until now. Heart for Lebanon's Camille Melki says,
10: though we have a ceasefire, we really don't have a cessation of fire. Every day there has been death, there has been destruction.
9: Diplomacy runs parallel to ongoing violence. The United States confirmed yesterday that it will host new talks between Israeli and Lebanese ambassadors next week.
10: Lebanon and Israel, for the first time in decades of conflict, have agreed to sit face-to-face in negotiations rather than have a third party mediate the negotiations back and forth.
9: Earlier this week, Lebanon's parliament speaker said there could be no negotiations with Israel until the fighting stops, yet the U.S. continues to push for peace.
10: U.S.'s best interest is to separate Lebanon from the control of

0: nations, Kenya's Christians have a clear mission.
1: There's all kinds of Christian churches, hundreds and hundreds of evangelical, amazing churches in Nairobi that really need to begin mobilizing and sending workers to the east.
0: Many Somali Muslims live in eastern Kenya along the border with Somalia, and Somalia is where the Al-Shabaab Islamic terrorist group is based.
1: These attacks and tensions that we're hearing are happening on the road that goes to Somalia. Now that it's creeping closer to Nairobi, all of a sudden people are starting to raise the alarms and having concern.
0: Kelly urges us to pray for the Kenyan church to rally on mission to Somali Muslims, who are less than 1% Christian.
1: What that will do is that will trigger a movement of Somalis who then go back to their country, taking the gospel with them. Kenya has every opportunity to reach the Somali people inside of Kenya with the gospel of Jesus Christ.
0: And a young Christian woman has reportedly been arrested in Iran amid a growing crackdown. Sat7 received word on Wednesday that a 30-year-old Iranian woman named Azali has been detained by the regime. John Cernelia, president of Sat7 USA, says this arrest hits close to home for the ministry.
2: She has a history of posting pro-Christian content on Instagram, and she's been arrested because of that. And we're getting this information from an employee of ours who works for our Iranian channel, because this employee is related to this young 30-year-old woman.
0: Iran has arrested more than 4,000 people and executed at least 21 since the war began, including many Christians. Cernelia says cases like Azali's show the very real dangers Iranian Christians are facing, especially now. It's an urgent call for the global body of Christ to respond.
2: And this is just a glimpse and probably a small portion of the atrocities in that country. Well, we can't do much here in the U.S., but we absolutely can fall on our knees at the foot of the cross and cry out to God, the Prince of Peace, to bring an end to all this.
0: 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I'm Ms. Kramer.
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And we're looking at day 24 with John 11, 25 and 26, when Jesus said to her, "I am the resurrection and the life. The one who believes in me will live, even if he dies. And everyone who lives and believes in me will never die. Do you believe this?" Now, catch the scene here. Jesus is talking to Martha, and she is in the middle of great grief. Notice he doesn't walk away from her. He leans in. Martha's brother, Lazarus, he had just died, and she was so filled with sorrow and questions, just like us. Jesus didn't turn around and walk away saying, "Hey, I'll come back in a little while when you've calmed down." He offered himself. He offered close comfort, reminding her of the truth, "I am the resurrection." 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

0: This is Max McLean. How should we live as we wait for the Lord's return? Listen to the Bible from 2 Peter 3. Make every effort to be found spotless, blameless, and at peace. Our Lord's patience means salvation, just as our dear brother Paul also wrote you with the wisdom that God gave him. His letters contain some things that are hard to understand, which ignorant and unstable people distort as they do the other scriptures to their own destruction. Therefore, dear friends, since you already know this, be on your guard so that you may not be carried away by the error of lawless men and fall from your secure position, but grow in the grace and knowledge of our Lord and Savior, Jesus Christ. From 2 Peter 3. Listen to the Bible. It's great for the soul.
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You can download it right now. Often when we have questions and we're filled with sorrow, we think Jesus is so distant, but look at what he is sharing with Martha in John 11. She is full of grief, and he is saying, I am the resurrection. Not, I will bring the resurrection, just calm down. No, he offers his life to her. The life is not just someday, it's right now. Believing in the Lord Jesus, death doesn't have the final say. Hope does. We know each of us will pass through death's door, but where will we be as we walk through? Will we be in the presence of the Lord and be restored, fully alive? Or will we be alive, but separated from him in a place of torment? We can know now. That broken relationship, that stagnant heart, a weary spirit, he is offering you himself. He brings life. He is the resurrection and the life of all of it. Do you believe it? The question still stands. When you do, everything begins to change. And if a conversation would be so helpful, we want to make sure you can talk to a real person. That's what we've partnered with a ministry. And when you see the two words, Know Jesus, on our website or through the app, you're going to be connected to Need Him. And that is where a real person will chat with you, either by phone or a texting app. You don't even have to use your real name. 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

0: Hi, I'm Scott Cruz, president of KHCB. When I think about my mother, I can't help but think about when I came to the Lord in 1979. My parents had come back to the Lord in 1977 after the passing of my grandfather, and it was a pretty radical change for our family. I was still a kid, but everything changed. Everything was different, in a good way. We became very involved in the local church and studied the Bible at home as a family. I remember one particular night when I began to ask my mom questions about heaven and salvation in particular, and she shared with me very clearly the gospel of Jesus Christ. I prayed with her and accepted Jesus Christ to be my Savior that night on North 17th Street at the age of 10. I have so many wonderful memories of my mom, but it's hard to top that one. Happy Mother's Day to all of you from all of us here at KHCB.
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2: It's 72 with fog. Wind is from the east-northeast at 5 to 10 miles per hour. Tonight, thunderstorms with a low in the low 70s. Then tomorrow, thunderstorms with a high in the mid-80s. Mostly cloudy tomorrow night with a low in the low 70s. It's 72 with fog.

0: Shalom. I'm Mitch Glazer, president of Chosen People Ministries. I love Psalm 116. It's lovely and an encouraging passage of Scripture that invites us into a relationship with the Lord. In this passage, we see that there's an intimacy and bond of trust that only can be developed when we actually become vulnerable, which includes sharing our thoughts, feelings, and in particular our needs with the Holy One of Israel. As children of God, we need to be vulnerable with Him because He cares for us and considers it a joy to help those in need. So if you've experienced being known and loved by the Father, be sure to share that joy with someone else today, because you never know if the Lord is looking to bring them into His family.
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0: 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And fill out the form and submit it at least 2 weeks in advance of the event. We begin with a 75th anniversary celebration and open house for Terrace United Methodist Church. And they're going to be hosting this on May 16th as they celebrate 75 years in the West Houston community. They're going to have church and school tours. 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You can find out more information at terraceumc.org, terraceumc.org. To find out more about the anniversary celebration and open house on May 16th at 9:30 a.m., that's when it begins, and Terrace United Methodist. The NASA Aglow Lighthouse Prayer Meeting is coming up Thursday, May 14th at 10 a.m. They'll be meeting at the Praise Chapel on Highway 3 in Webster. And they're having monthly prayer meetings on the second Thursday of each month. So you're invited this coming Thursday, May 14th at 10 a.m. next week. For more information, call 281-853-4262, 281-853-4262. The NASA Aglow Lighthouse Prayer Meeting, May 14th at 10 a.m. And then they'll be hosting an event coming up Saturday at the Praise Chapel in Webster at 11 a.m. as Betty Jones will be the guest speaker. And they'll be hosting this event at the church. For more information, you can contact the Praise Chapel, same number, 281-853-4262, 281-853-4262. And the meeting called the Fire of God Encounter with Betty Jones, Saturday, May 16th. At 11 a.m. You've heard a page from the church calendar. Once again, send in your announcements by going online to khcb.org. Announcements do not constitute an endorsement of the event or organization by KHCB.
1: Hello, this is Gregory. My grandma Rosa Tyler raised my dad on KHCB, and that legacy of faith was passed down to us. My mom is wise, kind, and loving, a woman who doesn't just talk about her faith. She lives it out every single day. And then there's Mama Janelle. She went from manager to mother figure. Mothers and mother figures come in all different types of packages. Some are aunties, friends, our mentors who step in right when we need them the most. God uses each one in powerful and meaningful ways. And it reminds me of Psalm 46:1. God is our refuge and strength, a very present help in trouble. And through so many seasons, that's exactly who these women have been, a reflection of His comfort, His strength, and His presence. Being a mom or a mother figure is no small calling. It's a role that shapes lives, builds faith, and leaves a lasting impact. So happy Mother's Day to all the women who love, lead, and pour into others.
2: Attitudes Answers, a healthy lifestyle from a Christian perspective, with individual marriage and family counselor, Olin Baker.
3: After being discharged from the Air Force, I enrolled at a Christian college to pursue a degree I believe was God's plan and purpose for me. The student leadership included those who encouraged others to strive for excellence in their walk with Christ. Defining excellence as perfection in thinking, beliefs, and action was an appropriate objective for the student leaders, but was difficult to grasp for the student body. Seeking spiritual excellence implies the pursuit of maturity that impacts accountability in all areas of life. Listen to the Apostle Paul's struggle with yearning to be accountable to Christ. I want to know Christ and the power of His resurrection and the fellowship of sharing in His suffering, becoming like Him in His death. Try to grasp the depths of His desire. Accountability depends on the desire to grow and mature as a believer in the Lord Jesus Christ. I'm Olin Baker.
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5: But now we get to the question everybody's interested in. Will there be animals in heaven? And specifically, will my pet be in heaven? I can't tell you the number of people who ask me that question about will our pets be with us in heaven. Let's see what the Bible says about the place of animals in heaven.
6: Welcome to Pathway to Victory with author and pastor Dr. Robert Jeffress. You know, these days there's a great deal of interest about the subject of heaven. The Bible does provide some details about our eternal home, but not everything. Still, many folks are eager to fill in the blank.

0: heaven. Have you ever wondered that? What age will we be in heaven? If you're 10 on earth, will you be 10 in heaven forever and ever? If you're a senior adult, when you die and go to heaven, are you going to be looking for the branch office of the AARP at the pearly gates, you know? The real question is, what age are we going to be in heaven? Some people have postulated that, well, perhaps we're going to be the same age Jesus was when he started his ministry. We're all going to be 30 years old. That's complete conjecture. The fact is, we don't know what age we will be in heaven. But now we get to the question everybody's interested in. Number 7, will there be animals in heaven? And specifically, will my pet be in heaven? I can't tell you the number of people who asked me that question about will our pets be with us in heaven. Let's see what the Bible says about the place of animals in heaven. First of all, Isaiah chapter 11 is a description of the millennium, the renovated earth, when Christ reigns for 1,000 years. And yes, the Bible teaches that there will be animals present during the millennium. But after Revelation 21 and 22, when you get to the destruction of the present heaven and earth and the creation of the new heaven and earth, you find no mention of animals in the New Jerusalem, no mention of them anywhere. Does that mean they're not here? Not necessarily. However, if there are animals in the new heaven and the new earth, most probably they are not our pets today that have been resurrected to new life. If you turn over to Ecclesiastes chapter 3, Solomon makes that point very clear. For the fate of the sons of men and the fate of beasts is the same. As one dies, so dies the other. Indeed, they all have the same breath, and there is no advantage of man over beast, for all is vanity. They all come to go to the same place. They all came from dust, and they shall all return to dust. But then he goes on to say in verse 21, who knows that the breath of a man ascends upward and the breath of the beast ascends downward to the earth? Here's the difference. The breath, the spirit of a man ascends to heaven. There is an eternality of man that is not true of animals. If there are animals in the new heaven and the new earth, there are going to be new animals that God has created, probably not our resurrected pets. Number 8, will there be marriage in heaven? Will there be marriage to heaven? If I've been married for 60 years here on earth, am I going to be married to the same person in heaven? What does the Bible say about that? Turn over to Luke 20. Now, that's a question the Bible answers very, very clearly. Remember, a group of the Sadducees, who didn't even believe in an afterlife, decided to play their own version of Ask the Rabbi to try to stump Jesus with a question in order to trick him. And the question was this. They said, Jesus, suppose a woman is married 7 different times, 7 different men, and she dies in the next life. Whose wife will she be? They thought they had really stumped the Lord. Not at all. Look at verse 34 of Luke 20. And Jesus said to them, the sons of this age marry and are given in marriage. But those who are considered worthy to attain to that age and the resurrection from the dead neither marry nor are given in marriage, for neither can they die anymore, for they are like angels and are sons of God, being sons of the resurrection. Jesus is simply saying in our resurrected bodies, we are like angels in this aspect. We're not going to marry, and therefore we're not going to procreate. We will not be married to other people in heaven. Now, if the thought that you're not going to be married, or the thought that Fido isn't going to be with you in heaven, causes you a lot of angst, remember this. Heaven is going to be a place of complete joy. God knows exactly what you need to be happy, and there's not going to be anything lacking in heaven, the Bible tells us. Well, that begs the question then, question number 9, what are we going to do in heaven? What are we going to spend eternity doing? Now, we know the picture of, you know, floating on a cloud, plucking the harp. That's a mischaracterization of heaven. But you know what I found is even some Christians, many Christians, don't understand exactly what we're going to be doing in heaven. We had a guest preacher one time, and he started kind of getting on the congregation a little bit, and he said, You know, those of you who can't even sit through a 2-hour worship service, how in the world do you think you're going to enjoy heaven when all we're going to do is worship God? There are a few scattered amens, but not real enthusiastic. Because frankly, we're all just being honest here. The thought of doing nothing for all eternity except worshiping God is kind of boring. Now, you're not going to admit to that, but you're thinking it. That's kind of boring. We're going to do nothing but worship God? Listen to this. While worship is certainly going to be a primary activity in heaven, it's not going to be our only activity in heaven. The Bible says not only are we going to be worshiping, we're going to be working in heaven. The fact is, God created us to do more than worship. God created us to work. And the reason God created us to work is we are made in His image. God is a worker. He created us to work. And listen to me, worship and work are not mutually exclusive. You can be worshiping while you work. You know, a perfect illustration of that is in the Garden of Eden. Adam and Eve, think about this. Before the fall, they had a perfect relationship with God that was untainted by sin. They were enjoying perfect fellowship with God. But did they just sit around the garden singing hymns and praying 24/7? No. Genesis 2:15 says God gave them a job. You are to cultivate the garden and to keep it. They worked and they worshiped at the same time. And the same thing is true for us. We're going to be doing more than singing hymns and praying all day. I would say all day and all night, but there's not going to be any night. It's just going to be all day. God has responsibilities for us. You say, where do you get that? 2 Timothy 2:12, if we endure with Him, we shall reign with Him. Or Revelation 22, verse 5, we shall reign with Him forever and ever and ever. In Matthew chapter 25, Jesus talked about the parable of the talents. And He was teaching us that dependent upon our faithfulness in this life, we will receive responsibilities in the next life. Some will rule over planets, some will rule over stars, some will rule over galaxies. Now, Paul said, one day we will judge angels. God will give us responsibilities to carry out throughout all eternity, and we will find fulfillment in doing that. And remember, all of the impediments that keep us from enjoying work in this life, tired bodies, strained relationships, government regulations, all those things will be removed in the next life so that we can enjoy work as God intended us to enjoy it. We will be working in heaven. Question number 10, and I get this all the time. Are Christians in heaven right now aware of what's going on earth? Are Christians in heaven aware of what's happening on earth? And I think the Bible answers that question with an affirming yes. At least to some extent, people in heaven know what's happening on earth. Where do I find this idea that people in heaven know what's going on earth? Well, think about Abraham in Luke chapter 16. He was with the Lord, but he was aware of the rich man's suffering. Or in Revelation chapter 6, verse 10, jot down that passage. The picture here is during the Great Tribulation. The tribulation saints, that is those Christians who have died because of their faith, their spirits are in heaven, are looking down at what is happening on earth during the Great Tribulation. And notice what they cry out. They said, oh Lord, how long will you refrain from judging and avenging our blood on those who dwell upon the earth? In other words, during the tribulation, people in heaven are going to be able to look down. They will see the calamity on the earth and they're going to say, Lord, how long are you going to allow this to happen before you bring judgment? So the Bible is clear, at least to some extent, that people in heaven are aware of what is happening on earth. And of course, that brings up a related question. What does that mean then that Christians in heaven are going to experience grief in heaven when we see our loved ones being consigned to hell? Have you ever wondered that? I mean, how is it going to be possible if I have a friend or a loved one who is suffering and being tormented in hell forever? How could I ever possibly enjoy heaven? Revelation chapter 21, verse 4, John says, and God shall wipe away every tear from their eyes. And this takes place after the great white throne judgment, after unbelievers are cast into the lake of fire. After that time, John says, God wipes away every tear from our eyes. How could that be possible if we know loved ones are suffering in hell? In 2 Thessalonians chapter 1, we find an interesting description of what happens when the Lord returns. You know, when the Lord was here the first time on earth, the Bible says he wept over the lost. He cried over Jerusalem. He was grieved over the prospect of people going to hell. But 2 Thessalonians 1 says, when the Lord comes the second time, he will come dealing out retribution against unbelievers. And there'll be no tears. There'll be no grieving on his part as he renders judgment to unbelievers. And in 2 Thessalonians 1:10, it says, and after he does that, Christ will be marveled at among those who have believed. That is, when we witness Christ punishing evildoers, we won't be second-guessing him. We won't be arguing with him that he's being unjust. Instead, we will marvel at what he has done. I think what the scripture is saying is this. When we see life from God's perspective, when we are with him and understand the true righteousness of God and the true awfulness of sin, and we realize that every person who is consigned to hell deserves to be there because they have rejected Christ, that will cause every tear, every bit of remorse to be wiped away. I don't understand that completely, but I like what J.I. Packer wrote one time when he said, other people's hell will not veto our heaven. The Bible says, on that day, God will wipe away every tear from our eyes. There shall no longer be any death or mourning or crying or pain, for the old things will have passed away. Just think, no more broken relationships, no more all-night vigils at the hospital, no more standing over the grave of a loved one. All of that will be gone forever. I don't know about you, but that's enough to make me want to push away the spinach and carrots and go for the bluebell right now. Aren't you ready for heaven right now when you think about that? But the fact is, God still has some very real responsibilities he wants us to carry out here on earth before we go to heaven. But the fact that this life is so unpleasant right now only is going to make heaven taste that much better. But listen to this, the reverse is also true. Knowing what awaits us makes this life more bearable. Paul said it this way. He said, for what we go through in this life, it is a light, momentary affliction compared to the eternal glory that awaits us. You know, one of the greatest criticisms against the teaching of Bible prophecy, very few churches today even talk about the subject of prophecy anymore, but one of the frequent criticisms is, well, Bible prophecy has nothing to do with everyday life. Haven't you heard people say, oh, they're so heavenly minded, they're no earthly good? Well, look, the Bible never divorces the truth of the next life from our responsibility in this life. Listen to Peter's words in 2 Peter 3:11 to 12. Since all these things are to be destroyed in this way, what sort of people ought you to be in holy conduct and godliness, looking for and hastening the coming day of the Lord? I mean, think about this, folks. Shouldn't the truth of the rapture, the fact that we're going to be caught up one day to meet the Lord in the air and we're going to leave everything behind, shouldn't that affect our attitude toward our material possessions right now? Knowing we're going to have to let go of it one day, shouldn't it loosen our grip on those material possessions right now? Shouldn't the fact that you and I are going to stand one day before the judgment seat of Christ and give an account for every word, every action, every attitude, shouldn't that have some impact on how we live right now? C.S. Lewis talked about the value of being heavenly minded, of focusing on the future. I close with this. He said, hope is one of the theological virtues. This means that a continual looking forward to the eternal world is not, as some modern people think, a form of escapism or wishful thinking. But it's one of those things a Christian is meant to do. It does not mean that we are to leave the present world as it is. If you read history, you'll find that the Christians who did the most for the present world were just those who thought most of the next world. It is since Christians have largely ceased to think about the other world that they have become so ineffective in this one. Aim at heaven and you'll get earth thrown in. Aim at earth and you'll get neither. Living in anticipation of that perfect ending that awaits every believer in Christ is the strongest motivation I know of for living a God-centered life beginning today. Well, this concludes our in-depth teaching series on future events and the end times. And let me urge you to take a few moments right now to request the materials we've prepared on your behalf to help you understand God's plan for your future. I'm especially eager to place my brand new book, Ask Dr. Jeffress About the End Times, into your hands. I'm sure you'd agree. We are living through days that are shaking people to their core. Uncertainty is everywhere. And yet, for the Christian who understands God's prophetic plan, these days need not produce anxiety. In my book, I answer 20 of the most pressing questions about God's plan for the future. 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Susan, your words encourage me, and you inspire all of us to invest generously into Pathway to Victory. Thanks so much. Here's David to tell you more.
1: 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Again, that's P.O. 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I'm David J. Mullins, wishing you a great weekend. Then join us again next week for a series called Courageous, 10 Strategies for Thriving in a Hostile World. That's right here on Pathway to Victory. Pathway to Victory with Dr. Robert Jeffress comes from the pulpit of the First Baptist Church of Dallas, Texas. What if your next vacation changed the way you read your Bible forever?
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5: Sin is like a lonely little cancer cell. 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They just crack open the door to a little sin, and little by little, that sin leads them to devastation that will wreck and ruin their lives. Now, God warns us in Ephesians chapter 4, do not give the devil a place. What do you do when Satan knocks at your door with a harmless little sin? Just say no. The sin he brings with him does have temporary pleasure, but that temporary pleasure leads to lasting pain. The Lord has come to give us a life overflowing with love and joy and peace, and it is in Jesus where you will find real hope.
4: And you can find that real hope when you visit fromhisheart.org.
6: This is Elsomar from Radio Amistad, and this Mother's Day I want to honor my mom Jennifer. Since I was a little kid, she has been my greatest support. I remember when I got my first job, I felt like my money was disappearing faster than I could earn it. And I was so discouraged, but she was always there to comfort me and remind me of something truly important. 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Her words taught me to be grateful for what I have and to always trust in the Lord.
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8: It's 74 and cloudy. Wind is from the east-southeast at 5 to 10 miles per hour. Tonight, thunderstorms with a low in the low 70s. Then tomorrow, thunderstorms with a high in the mid-80s. Mostly cloudy tomorrow night with a low in the low 70s. It's 74 and cloudy.

And a good Friday afternoon to you, and welcome to The Journey Home. I'm Bonnie Bement, and it's Friday, and we're going to spend the next couple of hours worshiping the Lord, finishing up this week, but kind of looking back as well. What happened in your week? What did the Lord do for you this week? What were some of those important meetings that you had that you saw the Lord working there, or a prayer request that you had answered, or getting in touch with someone, being able to encourage them this week? Many different ways that the Lord has blessed and looked and watched over us this week and has made a way for us. And as we're reminded in Jeremiah 29:11, God says, I know the plans I have for you. He knew the plans for you this week. They were plans for good, not for evil, to give you a future and a hope. So as we begin the journey home on this Friday, let's give thanks to the Lord for the many ways that He worked in our lives this week, and that He will continue to work each and every day. He is our way maker, our miracle worker, and He is with us to never let go and to always be with us on the journey. So let's worship Him together right here on KHCB, helping you to draw closer to Jesus Christ, the way maker. Mm-hmm.

As we worship the Lord this Friday afternoon, that wonderful hymn, Holy, Holy, Holy is the Lord God Almighty. It's the Journey Home on KHCB, helping you to draw closer to Jesus Christ, helping you to worship Him, to come before Him each and every day, wherever you are, whether you're in the car or you're at home, just where you are right now, being able to worship the Lord. And isn't that just the wonderful opportunity that we have? We can worship Him, we can pray to Him wherever we are, and we know that He will hear and answer. We continue with music. I trust some words of hope and encouragement for you as well, as we're reminded of God's amazing grace that flows down each and every day. His compassion is new every morning. Great is His faithfulness. So let's continue to lift our voices in praise and thanksgiving to our great God and His grace.

The Imperials with a beautiful rendition of Psalm 46. And the reminder for us each and every day, the Lord has said, be still and know that I am God. It's not often easy to be still, but even in the moments that we can be, just to be still, to know He is God, to spend time just coming. We had a song once that was played called, If I Could Just Sit With You a While, and you can come and just sit in His presence and draw close to Him. It's 4:25 Central Time. This is KHCB, helping you to draw closer to Jesus Christ, to be still and know that He is God. And as we close out the week, let's think of a few things that we can be thankful for. Matt Redman says there's at least 10,000 reasons to give praise and thanks to the Lord today.

Our prayer each and every day, take my life and let it be consecrated, Lord, to Thee. Good afternoon. This is The Journey Home on KHCB. It's 4:33 Central Time. And I was reading an article online today about some of the storms that have been moving through the United States. And some tornadoes moved through Mississippi on Wednesday. And the members of Coaltown Baptist Church were at church that evening in Purvis, Mississippi. And they were in one of the locations. There were at least 14 tornadoes that moved through Mississippi on Wednesday, and they were just finishing a meal when they heard the tornado sirens, and the Coaltown Baptist Church pastor, Jimmy Brazil, said that they quickly ran into a hallway behind the sanctuary to take shelter, and they began to sing and pray, and they were singing the hymn, Amazing Grace. As they were comforting each other during the storm's most intense moments, they said that one man looked outside and saw the tornado coming, and he said the wall was just moving back and forth. And it was only after the tornado had passed that church members realized their roof was gone. The pastor said it was total devastation, but he said, we're just thankful to God that we are all safe. And they spent that time singing this beautiful hymn, Amazing Grace. So I wanted to share that with you this afternoon and just being reminded of God's protection and how He has cared for those people in Mississippi and that great testimony that they can now share with others. As their church will rebuild, but others will know of their faith and their trust in God in the midst of the storm, that the Lord is watching over us and is with us in all of the storms of our lives. Here's Charlie LeBlanc with Amazing Grace.

0: Paul encouraged us to do that, writing in God's Word and forgetting what lies behind, reaching forward to what lies ahead, pressing on toward the goal of the upward call of God in Christ Jesus. As we press on each and every day on our journey with the Lord. And this week, as we memorize Isaiah 26:3, we are reminded as we press on that He will give to us His peace as we put our trust in Him. Isaiah 26:3 says, "Thou wilt keep him in perfect peace, whose mind is stayed on Thee, because he trusteth in Thee." Isaiah 26:3. May we continue to press on, continue to trust the Lord, and know that He will give to us His perfect peace. It's 4:44 Central Time on the Journey Home on KHCB, helping you to draw closer to Jesus Christ. As we spend a moment with Johnny, as she encourages us with a verse from God's Word.
1: Hi, I'm Johnny Erickson Tata. I remember as a teenager when my sisters and I went hiking in the mountains, a sharp pebble got into my boot, and with every step, I could feel it digging. But we were hiking at a fast clip, and I did not want to take the time to remove it. By the end of the hike, though, I sure wish I had. The journey would have been much more enjoyable. And you know, sometimes it's that way in life. We limp along thinking the irritation will go away, but we keep hobbling thinking it'll pass. Well, it usually doesn't. Things would be a lot better, though, if we would stop and bring it to God. You see, our natural capacity for love is so very small, but if I say, "Lord, I have no resources to love right now, but You do," then He'll help. After all, Psalm 85 says, "Oh Lord, You are full of unfailing love for all who ask for Your help." So, don't let irritations fester. Stop everything and ask God for help.

Forever God is with us. Forever He is strong. Forever His love will endure. Many reasons to be thankful today and give thanks for these promises that His love endures forever and He is everlasting. And because of that, in the Lord alone is everything you need. We close out this half hour with the Promise Keepers and that reminder, in the Lord alone, everything you need.

0: helping you to draw closer to Jesus Christ, to know that in Him is all you need. 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And on the area roadways right now, some slow traffic on Highway 99 eastbound at Gosling Road. An accident has cleared, but still traffic slowing from Glenlock Forest Drive, an extra 23 minutes there. And I-45 northbound at Crichton
1: 74
0: in Montgomery County is closed right now. Three lanes are blocked there. An hour delay, stop and go from Lake Woodlands Drive. Rain still in the forecast, expecting about a 40% chance for some rain tonight. A 30% chance of thunderstorms tomorrow, and Mother's Day should be partly sunny and 86 degrees. Time is coming up on 5 o'clock. 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
2: What happens when someone is arrested for preaching in a public place?
3: The Legal Alert. Here's attorney David Gibbs Jr.
2: A youth pastor stood quietly on a public sidewalk, upholding a sign with a Bible verse during a large public event. Police arrested him for disorderly conduct. Now bear in mind, he wasn't making any noise. All he was doing was holding up a sign with a Bible verse on it. Is it constitutional for him to be arrested? Peaceful religious expression in traditional public forums like sidewalks and parks is generally absolutely protected by the First Amendment. However, enforcement actions sometimes occur when officials believe a public safety issue is possibly going to exist. Courts often closely examine these cases to determine whether speech was improperly restricted. It's a tradition in America. It's a right we must not lose. If you know someone who's been cited or arrested while peacefully sharing their faith in public, we would be honored to try to help you keep that right protected.
3: Our free newsletter addresses lots of issues like the ones we've been discussing today. It's an invaluable tool. 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

our great God of wonders. As we look out and see all that He has made, a beautiful creation, we give thanks that He has created us, knows all about us. The Bible says even the very hairs of our head are numbered. He knows you. He knows your name. He has a plan for you. Helping you to draw closer to the God of wonders, this is KHCB. It's 5:10 Central Time. 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Go online to khcb.org and download the devotional. You can also request the free Bible bookmark that is still available. And you can also request the promise and salvation cards. Just go onto the website, go to the menu, and look for the resources, the free items there. Well, we're going to continue with more music until 6 o'clock Central as we continue the journey home together, as we hold on to the Lord, who is our rock, who is our fortress, a very present help in all the trouble that we face. And David describes the Lord as the rock of our salvation. Here's Steve Ragsdale on KHCB, 5:11 Central Time.

Prayer isn't a religious ritual or a list of requests you present to God like a shopping list. It's a conversation with the creator of the universe who loves you more than you can imagine. Yet many people feel like they don't know how to pray or that their prayers aren't good enough. The disciples felt the same way, which is why they asked Jesus, "Lord, teach us to pray." Jesus didn't give them a complicated formula. He taught them to approach God as their loving Father, simply, honestly, and from the heart. God doesn't need fancy words or perfect grammar. He wants authenticity. He wants to hear your fears, your hopes, your frustrations, and your dreams. He wants you to talk to Him like you would talk to someone who cares deeply about every detail of your life, because He does. 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That's 888-633-3446.

Hi, this is Liz Dixon, content manager at KHCB. This Mother's Day, I'm reminded of my mom's dedication to prayer and the way she instilled that in us. My mom is to this day a prayer warrior with a deep faith in God's desire and ability to answer prayer. I remember many times when she would get a call that my dad was having a hard day at work or a family member was in crisis, that she would gather my sisters and I in the living room and we would kneel next to our plaid couch to pray. Her prayers were simple and heartfelt and full of faith, and these moments helped shape my own faith and prayer life. Even now, I am prompted to pray often as I move through my day. I will always be so grateful for the way she has influenced me to stop and pray in faith. I hope now, as a mother of three, that I can instill that same prayerful response in my own children. From all of us at KHCB, Happy Mother's Day.

0: Great is God's faithfulness. His compassion is new every morning. 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Ways for you to continue to draw closer as you hear God's Word. It's 5:30 Central Time, and we're going to continue with more music, but we always pause at 5:30 to hear from John Stone Street as he encourages us from God's Word with this message on Breakpoint.
1: Welcome to Breakpoint, a daily look at an ever-changing culture through the lens of unchanging truth. For the Colson Center, I'm John Stone Street. This month marks the 130th anniversary of one of the most infamous cases in the history of the United States Supreme Court. Plessy v. Ferguson challenged a notorious Jim Crow law, one of many that at the time had replaced slavery with segregation in the South. Homer Plessy was a black man arrested for buying a ticket for a so-called white train car. He was arraigned before Judge John Ferguson for defying a Louisiana law that required railroads to provide what were called equal but separate cars for people of different races. Plessy argued that the Louisiana law imposed a badge of servitude on him and denied him equal protection under the laws and the exercise of his privileges and immunities as a U.S. citizen. The state of Louisiana argued that it was reasonable exercise of the state's police powers. The case worked its way to the U.S. Supreme Court, where, in a 7-1 decision, the court upheld Louisiana's law as constitutional. The court allowed the state to rely on

of America's moral legitimacy. In Plessy, he provided what's perhaps the most famous dissenting opinion in Supreme Court history, saying, quote, "Our Constitution is colorblind and neither knows nor tolerates classes among citizens," end quote. In 1954, in Brown v. Education, the court finally overturned the Plessy decision, but in a somewhat ironic way. That decision was based on questionable psychological research, which showed that segregation, in that case school segregation, created a feeling of inferiority among black children. In other words, the court did not argue that segregation was objectively wrong, but only that it was harmful. Regardless, the Brown v. Board of Education decision was the first time that the High Court sidestepped the Constitution and relied on social science research to justify a decision. And as such, it's an example of science replacing what are called self-evident truths in the Declaration and the Constitution, in this case, equality. As we consider here the legacy of Plessy for today, it's fitting to consider one of the greatest contemporary speeches given by a sitting Supreme Court justice just recently. Justice Clarence Thomas spoke at the University of Texas to celebrate the 250th anniversary of the Declaration of Independence. In that speech, he said equality is from God, and that the Declaration is in fact, along with the Gospels, one of the greatest anti-slavery documents in the history of Western civilization. He then spoke of Plessy v. Ferguson, calling racial segregation, and I quote, "grossly incompatible with our colorblind constitution," and how Justice Harlan's dissent demonstrated what he called the right thing to do. Thomas is right. Whenever the permanently true principles of the Declaration are rejected, there are consequences. Thus, said Thomas, we have to demonstrate courageous devotion to the enduring principles of the Declaration if the laws of nature and nature's God are to continue to guide us, and if we are to make it for yet another 250 years. For the Colson Center, I'm John Stone Street with Breakpoint.

0: Serving the Lord, wanting to hear well done as we continue to serve Him right where He's placed us. And one who has served the Lord faithfully for over 48 years at KHCB was Bruce Munsterman. And you have an opportunity to say thank you to Bruce for his years of ministry at KHCB as he is now leaving KHCB. And you have that opportunity to go online to share a story. You can also leave an audio clip if you would like, but go online to khcb.org and scroll down on the webpage and you will see thank you, Bruce Munsterman. And there you can listen as well to his final weekday sign off, but also share your thoughts by leaving a message that we will give to him. That's online at khcb.org. And he served with a servant's heart as he gave of his time and also gave his wisdom as he was a student of God's Word and would share that each and every morning on the morning program and also on Songs for Sunday, always sharing the gospel, also sharing it as well in the newsletter to let people know how they can come to trust in Jesus Christ and they can sing that song, This I Believe, which we heard just a little while ago before Audience of One. May we all, though, be servants and serve the one and only, the Lord Jesus Christ. It's 5:45 Central Time. This is The Journey Home. Just a few minutes left, but we'll pause to hear another thought from God's Word to encourage you on your journey.
1: Attitudes Answers, a healthy lifestyle from a Christian perspective, with individual marriage and family counselor, Olin Baker.
2: After being discharged from the Air Force, I enrolled at a Christian college to pursue a degree I believe was God's plan and purpose for me. The student leadership included those who encouraged others to strive for excellence in their walk with Christ. Defining excellence as perfection in thinking, beliefs, and action was an appropriate objective for the student leaders, but was difficult to grasp for the student body. Seeking spiritual excellence implies the pursuit of maturity that impacts accountability in all areas of life. Listen to the Apostle Paul's struggle with yearning to be accountable to Christ. I want to know Christ and the power of His resurrection and the fellowship of sharing in His suffering, becoming like Him in His death. Try to grasp the depths of His desire. Accountability depends on the desire to grow and mature as a believer in the Lord Jesus Christ. I'm Olin Baker.
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0: The forecast calling for a 40% chance for some more rain this evening, a low of 72. Then tomorrow, high of 83 and a 30% chance for thunderstorms, but partly sunny on Mother's Day and a high of 86 degrees. And right now, some slow traffic, though, that are finding a stalled vehicle on the Katy Freeway outbound at the Grand Parkway. Traffic is slowing from Highway 6. It's 6 o'clock. 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
2: Hello, friends, and welcome once again to Sincerely Yours Time. Well, I had a couple of notes and letters pulled for recording this segment today, and then this card showed up on my desk. It is from an inmate in the Dallas, Texas area who wrote to us. They write, "Dear KHCB staff, I just wanted to write and tell all the mothers Happy Mother's Day. Thank you for the newsletters and the 2026 calendar you sent. You've been so faithful. I need you. Please keep me in your prayers. I always pray that God will give you everything you need to stay on the air. You belong here. I know Jesus has me in the palm of his hand, but I depend on your voice too. I love you." We were so touched to receive this card, and when I saw that it was associated with Mother's Day, I wanted to push this to the top of the list and share this with you. As I've said before, you listen differently when you're in those circumstances, when you're incarcerated and you're listening to a Christian radio station that points you to Jesus Christ each and every day. You just listen differently, and we hear from these friends from time to time, and we are so grateful. We will pray for you. Thank you for sending that request to us and for your other encouraging comments here. Grateful for the opportunity that we have to be on this side of KHCB for you in this time. I do pray that you would feel the presence of God in a very special way in this season, and just delighted that KHCB can be a small part of that. Friends, I would ask that you would pray along with us for this particular inmate who wrote to us, and I pray that you would stand with us in the ministry of KHCB so that we can continue to provide this 24-hour-a-day, 7-day-a-week ministry that points people towards Christ in every season, every situation of life. You can write to us at email at khcb.org or send your comments and gifts to 2424 South Boulevard, Houston, Texas, 77098. Again, that's 2424 South Boulevard, Houston, Texas, 77098. 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Today we received $5,633 for the ministry and $180 for the Pete Steigerwald Legacy Fund. That's our capital fund that we use to buy things like antennas and generators, physical equipment needed to keep the ministry on the air, so we are grateful for that support as well. Our total now for the month of May, $36,258. Our budget for the month is $350,000, which means that $314,027 is still needed to reach our operational budget here for the month of May. 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Sincerely yours, Scott Cruz.
3: 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Your answer has eternal implications. Today on Turning Point, Dr. David Jeremiah turns to the 19th Psalm, which shares three ways God reveals Himself to us. From the series, God, I Need Some Answers, here's David to introduce his message, How Can One Book Change My Life?
4: You know, throughout history, people have looked everywhere for God, in nature, in legends, in gurus, even within themselves. God has revealed Himself in some of those ways, but without knowing what to look for, we may mistake a false God for a true God. And that's why we need to know what the Bible says and how we can use this book we call the Bible as a guide for life. And I've watched it happen over 50-plus years of ministry. I've watched this book literally change the lives of people. And it will do the same for anyone who will begin to utilize its truth in the proper way. This truth is based in our lesson today on Psalm 19. So if you have your Bible, you should find your place there. You will discover it's very powerful and will help you in your life. By the way, if you haven't already done so, I want to encourage you during the month of May to take advantage of our special resource. We have prepared some of the great truths of five of the great Psalms, and this book is 200 pages of really practical information to help you have a flourishing life. The book is called Five Psalms for a Flourishing Life, and it's available to you today for a gift of any size to Turning Point during the month of May. Just ask for your copy when you send your gift, and it will be on its way. Here is part one of How Can One Book Change My Life?
5: After captivating an audience at Yale University, the late novelist Ayn Rand was asked by a reporter, "What's wrong with the modern world?" Without a moment's hesitation, she replied, quote, "Never before has the world been so desperately asking for answers to crucial questions, and never before has the world been so frantically committed to the idea that no answers are possible." To paraphrase the Bible, wrote this agnostic, the modern attitude is, "Father, forgive us, for we know not what we are doing, and please don't tell us." End of quote. Pretty perceptive statement for an acknowledged agnostic. Many of us would criticize her, but we must be careful, because if we're honest, we would all admit that there's a part of all of us that do want a word from God, but we're really not sure we want the word of God. We know enough to own a Bible, but not enough for the Bible to own us. We pay the Bible lip service, but we fail to give it life service. A survey that was taken by the Barna Research Organization pointed out that only 18% of those who call themselves born-again Christians read the Bible every day. In fact, more frightening than that, when they finished the survey, they discovered that 23% of those who profess to be Christians say they never read the Bible at all, ever. In a world where the only absolute is the idea that there are no absolutes, we really need to recover the realization that God has spoken and there is absolute truth. No wonder some wag said that the worst dust storm in history would happen if all the church members who were neglecting their Bibles dusted them off simultaneously. I don't know if that's true or not, but that's a possibility. The thing I'm encouraged about today as I read this psalm is that God has not left us without answers. He has revealed Himself to us. Isn't that incredible? That the God who created the world, the God who is our Creator has taken the time and the effort to reveal Himself to us so that we could know Him. In fact, this psalm is about God's revelation of Himself to man. It's wonderful as it points out the three areas where God has chosen to reveal Himself. First of all, God has revealed Himself in the skies, says the psalmist. Then He has revealed Himself in the Scriptures. And finally, and most practically, God has revealed Himself in our very soul. The progress of the psalm is from God's natural revelation in the world to God's specific revelation in His Word. There is not a better testimony to God's love for His people than the 19th psalm, which tells us how God has loved us and how He has revealed Himself to us. In the skies, we see His glory. In the Scriptures, we see His greatness. And in our soul, we sense His grace. So I want you to walk with me through the words of this psalm today as we ask ourselves the question, how could one book change anybody's life? Before we get to that book, we need to walk past that revelation of God in glory in the skies. We've all memorized, if we've been to church very long, some of these words. The heavens declare the glory of God, and the firmament shows His handiwork. And in the 8th psalm, it talks about the moon and the stars. Somebody said, that's the night psalm. In this psalm, it talks about the sun in the heavens. That's the day psalm. Whether it's night or day, God, through His creation, has revealed Himself to us. And while this is not the main focus of what I want to share with you today, we can't pass over these 6 verses without making some observations about God's revelation of Himself in the skies. Please note, first of all, that this revelation is an undeniable message. He says, in the heavens and in the firmament, He has shown forth His handiwork. The word firmament really means the expanse of God's creation. It's as if God has written in the sky, everywhere you look, a finger that points back to the Creator, so that no matter where you go in this great universe, all you have to do is but look up, and there is an undeniable testimony to the Creator God. Not only is this revelation of God in the skies an undeniable message, but read on and discover that it's an unending message. It says, night unto night, and day unto day, God showeth forth His power. It's like the day takes the glory of God and hands it off to the night. And the night lets it shine, and when it's finished, it hands it off back to the day. So whether it's day or night, God is always sending out His message that He is the powerful Creator of the world. Not only is it undeniable and unending, but it is universal. Read what the psalm says. There is no speech, says the psalmist, nor language where their voice is not heard. Their line is gone out throughout all the earth, and their words to the end of the world. In the New Testament, the writers pick up on the 19th psalm, especially Paul in the book of Romans. And he's trying to demonstrate in his writing in Romans chapter 1 that all of the world is guilty before God. One of the most often asked questions, especially if you get into college groups where people feel like can really go for your jugular vein as a teacher, they want to know about the heathen in Africa. They want to know about the people who've never heard about Jesus Christ in India or in some part of the globe where the world message of the gospel has not been spoken. And you know what Paul said? Paul said in Romans chapter 1 and verse 20, for since the creation of the world, His invisible attributes are clearly seen, being understood by the things that are made, even His eternal power and Godhead, so that, says the writer, they are without excuse. I don't pretend to comprehend all of that, but I've read enough stories from the mission field. I've read enough testimony from men and women who've gone to places where nobody has ever told them about Jesus Christ. And as they have, in their animistic ways, tried to worship the sun and the stars, the moon, they've come to the realization that there has to be something beyond that, something behind it. And in their searching for the truth behind the creation, God has brought them into an encounter with the gospel message of Jesus Christ. What Paul is saying is that there's enough revelation in God's creative work so that if man would just follow the revelation God has given him, it would take him to the knowledge of who God is. But what have we done? Once again, Paul says, we've taken the creation and we've worshiped the creation instead of the Creator. And so all over the world, wherever you see pagan people, you see them bowing down to the sun, bowing down to the moon, worshiping the stars. And by the way, we worship the stars in this country, don't we? Well, the psalmist wants us to understand that God has spoken in the skies and he's told us the story of his glory. Not only is it an undeniable message and an unending message, but it is universal. It is everywhere. In fact, I love what the psalmist has said. He says, their line has gone throughout all the earth and their words to the end of the world. This is the surveyor's line. And the psalmist gives us the picture of the surveyor surveying all the world. And when he finished surveying all the world, there's no place where God's testimony in his creative work has not been preached. I wish I had time to talk to you about the center of the psalmist's picture in the sun, S-U-N. But we must hasten on to the next section. God's wonderful message told in the glory of the skies. But secondly, God's wonderful message told in the greatness of the scriptures. Beginning at verse 7, the psalmist switches his gear from talking about the creation into talking about the written word. The law of the Lord is perfect, converting the soul. The testimony of the Lord is sure, making wise the simple. And if you read those verses again, you will discover that there are six groups of three. The psalmist is clever and creative in helping us to understand how powerful is this book we call the Bible. He tells us, first of all, that it is a book which cannot be described in one word. So go down through your Bible and look at the words he uses. He talks about the law and the testimony and the statutes and the commandments and the fear and the judgments. These are all the titles of the Word of God which are listed for us here in the 19th Psalm. Down through the centuries, the Bible has always been something that has been hated and scorned. It is something that has created a great deal of opposition, and men have gone out of their way to try to abolish it. Voltaire's satire and Ingersoll's slander and Hitler's soldiers and Bishop Pike's skepticism, all of this has turned to be human hammers that are broken on the anvil of God's word. They wear themselves out on the Bible, and they never seem to get anywhere. Through the centuries, emperors have demanded the destruction of the Bible. Church leaders have placed their superstitious traditions over it. Smart seminary professors have written it off as being beneath their sophisticated scholarship. But the Bible, defiantly, victoriously, convincingly, still stands. The Bible's pages continue to tell the grace of God. And the message remains the only inerrant, infallible, complete revelation that man has ever gotten from his living God. And so today we look back on history and all the critics, and we realize that in a strange way, Moses has outlived Voltaire. And Isaiah has outlasted Ingersoll. And the apostles have outsmarted the agnostics. And the prophets have overpowered the professors. And the Bible still stands as God's wonderful message to man. The six titles tell us of the majesty of God's word. But after the six titles, after reading of the law and the testimony and the statute and the commandment and the fear and the judgments, we see the six descriptions. Read back through that text again and you will discover that here the Bible is described in six ways. It is perfect. It is sure, it is right, it is pure, it is clean, and it is true. I wish I had time to take every one of those descriptions and tell you all of the truth that's wrapped up in them. The Bible is perfect. The Bible is sure. You can count on it. The Bible is right. It's always right. The Bible is pure. The Bible is clean. And the Bible is true. The law, the testimony, the statutes, the commandments, perfect, pure, clean, true. The psalmist literally uses 18 different expressions to try to get to our attention the importance of centering our thoughts on God's word. But the last six words have to do with its effectiveness. Does it really change your life? I mean, come on, Pastor. I know you're paid to say stuff like this, but does the Bible really change your life? I remember reading a story about an old lady who lived way back in the country. One day, there was a knock at her door, and it was a vacuum cleaner salesman. He came into her house and began to give the woman his high-pressure sales talk. He said, "Madam, I've got the greatest product you've ever seen. This vacuum cleaner will eat up anything. In fact, if I don't control it, it'll suck the carpet right off your floor." Before the woman could do anything or say anything, he said, "I want to give you a demonstration." He went over to the fireplace, scooped out some of the ashes, and threw them in the middle of the carpet. Then he took a bag that he carried in with him and some dirt and threw it on top of the ashes. Some more junk on top of that. And after making a thorough mess, he said, "Madam, I want you to watch this vacuum cleaner at work. I guarantee it will suck up everything I've thrown on your rug." The woman, kind of overwhelmed by this, stood there aghast, speechless. And the salesman went on to say, "Lady, if it doesn't suck up every bit of this, I will personally eat it all with a spoon." The woman looked at the salesman and finally found her voice. She said, "Well, sir, start eating. We ain't got no electricity." I wish I could have been there to watch, don't you? Somebody always needs to get caught like that when they do that sort of thing. But it kind of reminds me that before you pitch a product, you better be dead sure you can deliver, right? For whatever reason. Let me tell you, I am absolutely certain about what I'm going to say to you about the scripture. I know this is true. This is what the Bible will do for you. The psalmist says, it will restore your soul. Refreshing your inner life like food does your body. The King James says, converting the soul. And that reminds us that there is no way that you can even come to know God apart from the scriptures. But the one thing the Bible will do for you that you can't find any other book that will ever do for you is the Bible will deal with your soul. The Bible will deal with the real you, not the external facade that you walk around in, but the real you. The Bible will get down deep into where you live and help you to understand who you are. And if you take it at face value, you will discover that this book begins to refresh you and restore you. Sometimes there's a little bit of tearing down first, isn't there? Sometimes the Bible has to tear out all that's bad so that it can begin to build up that which is good. But I promise you that I know this book will do that. It will restore your soul. Keep reading. Not only will it restore your soul, but the Bible will renew your mind. The psalmist says that it makes wise the simple. It gives practical guidance to the inexperienced. Did you know, men and women, that there is wisdom in this book for every situation you face? I found help in this book for my family. I found help in this book for my financial challenges. I found help in this book for health. Believe it or not, the book has some very interesting principles about health. I found help in this book about discipline. I've discovered some hard truths in this book about the fact that the Christian life doesn't just descend upon you, that godliness comes through discipline. This book makes you wise. The psalmist says, it will rejoice your heart, bringing delight and pleasure to you when you obey it. It rejoices your heart. You know, I've understood that a lot more in recent days than ever before. Do you know this book is filled with truth that sometimes it just kind of explodes in your heart and you cannot contain yourself? I sometimes go to a special place, and I'm not going to tell you where it is, but I have a special place that I go to. It's beautiful, beautiful water and mountains. I go there to read the Bible and to pray. And you know what? Sometimes when I've been reading the Bible and I'm all there by myself, I forget where I am. And I start having a party. I get so excited about what I've read. I just want to shout and sing and beep the horn. I don't know, you know, just whatever you can do. Because the Word of God rejoices your heart. Oh, I know there are times when the Word of God works you over, but there are all so many times when you study the Bible and really come to grips with its truth, just gets in your soul and it makes you happy. And if you haven't known that, it's because you haven't gotten into the book. Keep reading. What else will it do? It renews your mind. It rejoices your heart. It'll refocus your vision. The psalmist says that the Bible enlightens the eye, illuminating the dark. Do you know what this book has done for me? It's helped me to stay off of a lot of dead-end streets. It's given me wisdom and knowledge so that I've always said to my wife, it's a sixth sense. No, it's not. It's a biblical sense. It's the awareness of biblical principles that I may not even pull out at the time that I've learned and that I've been taught and that I've read. And when I start to go in a direction, there's an uncomfortable feeling that comes and I get my focus changed and it's refocused now because God's Word has helped me. If you want to have a biblical lifestyle, it's not about a bunch of rules and a whole list of do's and don'ts. It's about getting into the book, and the Word of God will get into the sinews and the flesh of your being so that when you start to walk in a direction, the Word of God will keep you from getting into trouble. How many of you would like to have the ability to read the Word of God to such a degree that you'd have a sense when somebody's trying to put a scam on you? Somebody's trying to take you down a dead-end street, take your money, take away the things that are important to you. How many of you would like to read the Word of God so much that when you see your children heading in a direction, you just have a sense that that's not good? You can sit them down and help them understand. That's what this book will do. It'll refocus your vision. And then it says it'll remain forever. The Word of God is eternal. You know, I thought about this week. If God allows His Son to tarry His coming, He doesn't come for another 50 years. They'll still be preaching this same book 50 years from now and applying its truth to that generation, and it will be just as accurate and just as powerful as it is today because it is a timeless book. The principles live on. You know, most of the books we buy today, they're outdated in a couple of months. And a lot of the people that I talk with in the medical field and in the engineering field say they have to keep reading and reading because the stuff they read last month is already dated. But the Word of God is timeless. It remains forever. And then finally, the psalmist says that it will refute any critic. The mutual parts explain and defend one another. Did you know that? It says it is righteous altogether. What that means is that its parts come together in defense of itself. Do you have any idea how many people have made it their life's work to try to totally destroy the Word of God? All the critics who've made it their life's work to destroy the credibility of the Word of God, not one of them has ever been able to do it. It's beyond destruction. I want to tell you something. If that's true, if what I'm telling you is true, why in the world wouldn't we want to get our heads and our hearts into this book? There's something special about this book. In fact, read the next few verses and you will see it. More to be desired are they than gold, yea, than much fine gold, sweeter than honey in the honeycomb. Moreover, by them your servant is warned, and in keeping them there is great reward. You talk about a guarantee, that's sort of like the stuff that's written on the bottom of the product. Here it is. You know what it says? It says there's great possession in the Bible for those who will discover it. For gold is good, and fine gold is better. Much fine gold is better yet, and God's Word is better than much fine gold. It's better than the best.
4: And the only way you'll ever find that out is to test it. You'll discover how precious it is. Well, it's Friday, and that means I have to give you my little speech about going to church. I hope you don't ever get tired of that because it's such an important thing. So many people have moved away from fellowship with God's people into a more private experience of their faith, according to them. But the Bible doesn't give us that opportunity. The Bible tells us we're together with God's people. And I hope you are listening to that instruction wherever you live, wherever you are. If there's a church there made up of people who love the Lord, You should be in that church this weekend. If you haven't been there for a long time, make this a beginning, a new beginning for you. And then, of course, we'll be around on television sometime during the day, and we'll be back here on Monday with the next edition of Turning Point on the radio. I'm David Jeremiah. 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

I'm Dolly Martin, Senior Spanish Program Director for KHCB. My mother was a hospitable woman. Our church regularly invited missionaries to give conferences, and they often stayed in our home. It was a lot of work for Mom, but I loved it because during meals, they would tell us stories about the mission field. I was like a sponge, absorbing everything they said. The Lord used my mother's sacrificial work to awaken in me a desire to serve Him in full-time ministry. Thanks, Mom.

We greet our friends everywhere with Chapter 25 of Brand from the Burning, the story of Methodist founder John Wesley. This is another in the series Stories of Great Christians and is brought to you by the Moody Bible Institute of Chicago.

0: Is Mrs. Murray here?
1: Henry!
0: What? I said, is Mrs. Murray here?
1: And I said she isn't. She's off to Hindley Hill.
0: Thanks.
2: As a happily married man, my brother John would have found his usefulness hampered and a brake put on all his activities. The whole world would no longer have been his parish. I knew that, even if John, that perennial bachelor, didn't. So I determined that he would not marry Grace Murray. She was a devout enough woman, and attractive too, I suppose, but she was from the laboring class. And I knew that our lay preachers would think badly of this. Their great leader married to a woman who'd been a servant in his household. And if the lay preachers revolted, what would happen to everything we'd worked for? The societies would disband. No, it couldn't happen. Something had to be done. John was about to blunder in romance again, for the third time, and this time I would stop him. So I rode off to Hindley Hill.

0: Mrs. Murray, please.
1: Why, Charles, it's good to see you.
0: Mrs. Murray, you have broken my heart. Ah!
1: Oh, Charles, he's fainted. Somebody help me, come quick. It's Charles Wesley, he's fainted.
2: Well, you certainly gave me a turn. Are you better now, Charles? It's a good thing I've nursed others. Here, drink this water.
0: No. Now, don't fuss over me.
2: Well, you're not well.
0: I'm fine.
2: No, you're not. An able-bodied man comes in and falls in a dead faint at my feet?
0: Mrs. Murray, don't you know what was wrong?
2: No, I don't.
0: I've already told you.
2: Told me? Why, you've hardly said anything at all except... What is wrong with you, Charles Wesley?
0: Mrs. Murray, I have told you. You have broken my heart.
2: That doesn't make any sense at all, but it's enough to scare anybody. What do you mean?
0: My brother, Mrs. Murray, wants to marry you.
2: Yes.
0: It's broken my heart, and he is...
2: His?
0: I must tell you this.
2: Did John send you?
0: I came from John. I saw him last night.
2: What is it?
0: Dear lady, I can't tell you.
2: I just don't understand this at all.
0: But I have written it out. This letter.
2: Is that from John?
0: No. No, it is my handwriting, my words, but... Well, read it.
2: I don't understand this at all. This is from you, Charles. You wrote this. Dear sister and friend... What shall I say to you? I would not willingly grieve you, though you have well nigh broken my heart, and still you will be the occasion of bringing me down with sorrow to the grave. How, Charles?
0: Read on.
2: The case thus appears to me. You promised John Bennett to marry him, since which you have engaged yourself to my brother. My brother, so important a man, that his marrying you under these conditions would destroy himself and me and the whole work of God. Oh, no!
0: My dear sister, it hurts me too.
2: But you have been on the very brink of ruin, and the snare is broken, and we are delivered. What? How? Broken? What do you mean? Had not the Lord restrained you, what a scandal had you brought upon the gospel. Nay, and you would have left your name as a curse upon God's people. But I will spare you and hope that you did it in ignorance.
3: Whoa, boy. Is Mrs. Murray there?
4: Hindley. Oh, it's John Wesley, is it? No, sir. Mrs. Murray went off some while ago over to Hindley Hill.
3: Then I'm off.
4: Your brother said that...
3: What was that?
4: Nothing.
2: Well, I've read your letter, Charles. What do you want me to do?
0: Isn't it plain?
2: Is it true? The scandal... Oh, I'd never ruin John.
0: You ruined the cause of Christ in the British Isles.
2: No, no.
0: To satisfy your own human wishes.
2: Then I won't.
0: What will you do?
2: I'll give him up.
0: My dear sister, praise God. When?
2: Right away. I have already, now.
0: You'll marry John Bennett?
2: Why,
0: It's the only way, you know. So that my brother, so that everybody will have a clear mind in the whole matter...
2: All right, I will. If John Bennett will have me, when he rides this way the next time
0: No, we'll go to him.
2: Now?
0: He's staying at Newcastle or Ferry Hill or somewhere. We'll find him and straighten this out forever.
2: You'll take me, Charles?
0: My horse is outside.
2: You'll want a night's rest.
0: No, now. Put on your cloak, Mrs. Murray.

0: Smooth. Henley Hill at last. Where's Mrs. Murray?
1: Not here, sir.
0: Not here?
1: Rode off 2 hours ago.
0: Rode off?
1: Rode off with your brother, sir, in a terrible hurry.
0: With my brother? Oh, no. The Lord giveth, and the Lord taketh away. Oh, Lord, help me to know why.
2: I took Grace almost all the way to Newcastle, left her at a friendly farmhouse, and then rode on alone, not quite sure of what I'd find there. John Bennett was at Newcastle, but...
3: What you're telling me takes me completely by surprise, Mr. Wesley.
2: But you must believe me, Bennett. Grace Murray wants to marry you.
3: I understand that, although I can't say that I understand your part in it.
2: Never mind that now.
3: To be perfectly frank, Mr. Wesley, I don't believe I want anything more to do with Mrs. Murray.
2: What do you mean? You were engaged to her.
3: She has embarrassed me frightfully. People here know the story. She left me for your brother.
2: Do you still find her attractive?
3: Very much so.
2: Do you revere my brother?
3: Oh, yes, sir. I don't blame Mr. Wesley one bit. He didn't know. He didn't know Mrs. Murray and I were acquainted when he...
2: Yes, yes. Well then, Bennett, if Mrs. Murray should come to you herself and should apologize for her past actions...
3: I don't think she will.
2: But if she did...
3: Well...
2: If she stood in front of you in this very room, beside that very fireplace, and told you that she had made a mistake, would you marry her?
3: I might reconsider.
2: Then stay right there.
3: Why?
2: Mrs. Murray is 2 miles down the road. I'll be back with her at once.
1: Are you off to Newcastle, Mr. Wesley?
0: No. Well, yes, I don't know.
1: I don't think you'll overtake your brother. It was a full 2 hours ago. But you could try.
0: I mind. I just don't know. There's a preaching service in Whitehaven. They're expecting me.
1: But that's the other direction, through the bog.
0: I know. Well, thanks for your help. Good day.
2: Go in to him now, Sister Murray.
4: Now?
2: He's waiting by the fireplace.
4: Yes. All right. John? John Bennett?
3: Grace...
4: Will you talk to me, John?
3: It's been a long time.
4: Yes, too long. Oh, John, I was wrong.
3: Now, Grace...
4: I was false, fickle. I embarrassed you. I know it now.
3: I never said that.
4: No, you didn't. You're good. I know that. The Wesleys know it, too. I wronged them. Oh, John Bennett, will you ever forgive me?
3: There's nothing to forgive. Grace, come here.
4: You'll forgive me?
3: Grace, does it mean that you'll marry me?
4: If you'll have me, John.
3: If you'll have me, Grace...

0: So, on Tuesday, October 3rd, Grace Murray stood before the altar in St. Andrew's Church, Newcastle, and plighted her troth with the black-coated, pale John Bennett, our lay preacher. I was there as a witness, of course, a little nervous, wondering over what hill John was riding now. All through the ceremony, I thought I heard hoofbeats, but they were only in my imagination. And it wasn't until the next day that my brother galloped up.
1: Charles! Charles!
0: John, have you had a nice journey?
1: Where are they?
0: Let me take your cape, John. You want some coffee? You've been traveling hard.
1: Where are they, Charles?
0: Gone.
1: Gone?
0: Mrs. Murray and John Bennett are gone.
1: Together?
0: Married. John, I waited to explain until you got here.
1: Married? The Lord giveth, and the Lord taketh away. Married.
0: It's best this way, John. She was all wrong for you, for your great ministry. Now, you may call me prejudiced, but I'm sincere.
1: My own brother. You did this.
0: Impetuous, perhaps, but I'm convinced I had to save you from disaster.
1: Grace. Grace.
0: Let me tell you exactly how it came about.
1: I'm going to bed.
0: If we can talk this out, you'll feel better.
1: No. Nothing more to say. It's done. The whole world is against me. Charles. Charles, how could you?
0: John.
1: Just leave me alone. There's nothing you can say.

0: John, John, may I come in? I want to see you.
1: I don't want to see you.
0: You must.
1: No.
0: Is that all the thanks I get?
1: Thanks? You traitor.
0: You fool.
1: You ruined any chance of happiness I had.
0: I saved you from disgrace.
1: I'll never forgive you, Charles. Get away from me.
0: Why, you... I saved the whole revival.
1: I think you're crazy.
0: You're crazy with love.
1: I'm through with you, Charles. No more Wesley partnership.
0: It satisfies me. I'm going.
1: And don't come back.
2: And so we conclude Chapter 26 of Brand from the Burning, the story of Methodist founder John Wesley. This is another in the series Stories of Great Christians, which came to you transcribed from the Moody Bible Institute of Chicago.

0: 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Psalm 46:1 says, God is our refuge and our strength, a very present help in trouble. Not distant, not delayed, present. Right here, right now. That's the kind of God we serve. And at KHCB, every sermon, every song is here to remind you who God is. 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
1: It's 75 with fog. Wind is from the east at 5 to 10 miles per hour. Tonight, thunderstorms with a low in the low 70s. Then tomorrow, thunderstorms with a high in the mid 80s. Mostly cloudy tomorrow night with a low in the low 70s. It's 75 with fog.

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3: Mom, if you're listening and you have a shameful past, God's coming after you. And it's Satan wants to keep us stuck in our shame so that we don't proclaim boldly the gospel. 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
4: That's Ron DeStappe offering insights from God's word about how you can step up and be a more effective, godly mom. And what a great message for this Mother's Day weekend. Rhonda's back with us today on Focus on the Family with Jim Daly. I'm John Fuller, and we're so glad you've joined us.
2: John, it was a great conversation last time. I'm so looking forward to this one. You know, you think about it, especially as guys, we're going, okay, moms of the Bible. But there was great content in there. And you know, so often, I mentioned it last time, we're looking at David and his courage and all the kind of masculine attributes of people in the scripture. It was actually really insightful to hear about a woman's heart in the Bible, mm-hmm. how she was doing what she was doing for the reason she was doing it, whether it was Rahab, whom we started with, right on through to Esther, who wasn't a mom, but she was a stepmom. And, you know, the application of that was eye-opening for
4: there
2: me.
4: There was good application
2: if
4: for
2: you
4: everybody.
2: Didn't listen yeah. last time, get the download through our website or get the app for your phone, and you can listen to every program and podcast that we do here at Focus on the Family. It was just really good. And I'm looking forward to getting back into it today.
4: I am as well, Jim. And the title of the book that we're really covering here is written by Ron DeStappe, Moms of the Bible, Life-Changing Lessons from the Fearless, Flawed, and Faithful. Give us a call. We'll tell you more. 800, the letter A, and the word family.
2: Let me just say, how many of you moms feel fearless, flawed, and faithful? Mm. I mean, that's a great draw just to pull you into the program. Rhonda, good to have you back.
3: Yes, and moms on any given day feel fearless, flawed, and faithful.
2: Depends on the hour.
3: As the rise and the fall of our hormones, of the yeah. hour, of how much sleep we didn't get the night before.
2: You know, I appreciate that. And again, I appreciate the fact that we're made in God's image, and we really do concentrate on the masculine attributes of God. We don't concentrate on the feminine attributes of God, and He's all of it, right? He presents as the Father, but we're made in His image. You're made in His image. So how you think as a woman is as much a part of God as how I think as a man, right? I don't know. Maybe I'm the only one